0: going to reinvent the gospel in our generation. A different gospel which you have not accepted. You bear this beautifully, you Corinthians. I'm concerned for you. I worry for you. You have an enemy. And he, yes, he's a roaring lion, but he is a cunning serpent. And his first attack in the garden was not as a roaring lion. It was as a deceptive, seductive, crafty, deceitful serpent. And I worry for you, Paul writes. And Satan, of course, doesn't come with a pitchfork. He comes in pulpits. He comes in professorships at the university. He comes in the locker room when all the guys are saying, oh, come on, you can't believe that. Look at here. He comes in all kinds of, he's got his workers, huh? And Paul goes on and describes them here. And don't just think cults. Oh, think cults. Groups that go around denying Christ. Think cults. But don't just think, well, I've got that figured out. And don't just think false teaching in the sense of a doctrinal error over here that you think you've got it nailed. The guys that get outwitted are those who think they can't be outwitted. That's why it still bugs me. You know what I mean? If anyone thinks he's something when he's nothing, he deceives himself, the scripture says. Pride is kind of the root cause of deception in many cases. But you know, I say don't just think like that. It's much more subtle than just the cults doing this or that. And we've got our doctrine down here at this church. We're okay. No, think subtle. Think very subtle. And he says, verse 13, look at this. Such men that Satan uses are false apostles, deceitful workers, disguising themselves as apostles of Christ, Christian leaders. And no wonder, for even Satan disguises himself as an angel of light. Therefore, it's not surprising if his servants also disguise themselves as servants of righteousness, whose end shall be according to their deed. Okay, now when I say this, what I mean is we should be on the alert. Are we vulnerable? Joshua was. Are we vulnerable to deceit? Are you and me? I don't talk about a church now. I'm talking about you, down at work, with your kids, with your peer group, teenagers. Are we vulnerable? Joshua was. Are we vulnerable to disguise? Joshua was. What a clumsy deal. They even kind of saw through. What if you guys live in the land? Where are you from anyway? He asked them. And they said, well, we're from a long distance, can't you see? And they kind of walked through their disguise. Joshua was making things appear as they really aren't. Now, just bring it up to your life. Would Satan try to deceive you and me? He'd try to deceive anybody. He tried to deceive Jesus Christ. He's blatant. Don't you think, oh, I've been around the block, Scott. I've been a Christian quite a while. He tried to deceive Jesus. And you know what? He will try to deceive on the crucial issue. You know what he has people say? He has people, and I'm going to draw our attention back to this in a minute, if I have another minute. In Matthew 27, they came religious men, conservatives, they thought of themselves. Of course, they weren't right with God, but they came and they said to Pilate, this deceiver, Satan will turn things around so much that the deceiver calls the godly one a deceiver. And by the way, if you fail to respond to Jesus Christ, like I said, the categories of rebellion and rejection of Christ include a lot of different categories, but you're ultimately calling him a deceiver because he said, I'm God. No, he's not. He's deceiving people. Well, you know whose camp you're in. No, it's a serious thing. He would try to deceive. What should we do? What should we do? Well, study the air. No, I would encourage you to study the truth. Get counsel. Verse 14. our text from the Lord. They failed. I mean, the failure here, you can't miss it. Chapter 9, verse 14. They did not ask for counsel of the Lord. How do you get counsel of the Lord? Open the book. Listen to the inscription on the wall. Make no covenant with them. Make no covenant with them. Get them out of the land. Make no covenant with them. Am I being repetitious? He was. Listen to the word and listen prayerfully. If I had to boil it down, and I will, prayer and the Bible. And the Bible tells us to listen to others. It tells us a lot of instruction as to how to discern things. But I want to come back to this because I don't want to leave this in such and such a century B.C. Are we vulnerable? Listen to the words of Jesus Christ. Just listen. In fact, just listen. Take heed that you be not misled. Therefore, be on the alert, for you do not know. Paul, let no one deceive you with empty words. Tell the Ephesians. Over in Thessalonians, let no one in any way deceive you. Do you think we're susceptible to deception? James warns about deceiving our own heart, chapter 1, verse 26. John, the apostle of love, wrote, little children, make sure no one deceives you. And he comes back in his second epistle and says, for many deceivers have gone out into the world. 7 times in Revelation, Satan is called the deceiver. The voice of wisdom prays in Proverbs, keep deception and lies far from me. Man's great problem, is it not? Our greatest problem is that we exchange the truth of God for a lie. Oh, it is oft repeated in the New Testament. Do not be deceived. That phrase right there. 1 Corinthians 6 regarding sexual sin. Oh, we didn't have any problem with that. Do not be deceived. 1 Corinthians 15, who you hang out with. That won't affect me. Don't be deceived. Bad company corrupts good morals. Galatians 6, do not be deceived. You'll reap what you sow. The law of consequences. Do not be deceived. Sandwiched in between in James chapter 1, another place, between the birthing process of sin and temptation, how it works and brings forth death, and the fact that all good comes from God. In between there, he says, don't be deceived. Now, let me paint just a backdrop for this for a minute, because I really want us to hear these things. And I just kind of jotted them down as quickly as I could. But let me give you this backdrop. He who hates disguises it with his lips. Let's remember the simple obvious. You can't believe what they say. Okay? They disguise with their words. And the whole world lies in the power of the evil one. 1 John 5:19. That other one was Proverbs 26:24. The whole world lies in the power of the evil. So Satan doesn't have to use a pitchfork. And you know, he's not personally always attacking you. And we say, well, you think a devil's under every rock? He has the world. The whole world lies in his power. So your peers, teenagers, just because everybody says it or everybody does it, stop. Now, you young marrieds and middle-aged folk, we don't have to worry about that because, after all, we've been around the block. Peer pressure never impacts us. But those teenagers, boy, they get hit by that peer pressure. Let him who thinks he stand take heed lest he fall. All of us need to remember that the voices, the unified voice of this world, the advertising, the movies, what are they trying to say? The books, the magazines, it's all orchestrated by the God of this age. And so there'll be some truth, don't get me wrong. He mixes truth in with error. And not everything's evil. I'm not saying we should become witch hunters. I'm simply saying what Jesus said over and over. Take heed. Beware. Don't be deceived. Let no one in any way deceive you. Joshua could be deceived. You can be.
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0: Satan loves compromise. He tried violence on Pharaoh. You make more bricks and no straw, but make more without the straw. That didn't work. So then he said, okay, you can go, but you can't take your kids. Okay, you go ahead and go to church, but don't force your kids. You read your Bible, but don't worry about your kids. No, we're not leaving without our kids. Okay, finally said Pharaoh did. Remember, you take your kids, but don't take your herds and your cattle. Okay, make it your family thing, but don't let it mess up your business life. You know what I'm saying? He likes compromise. He deals in compromise. Common lies. I just jotted some down because there's so many, and we don't hear them as lies. We hear them all the time, but we forget that they're lies because he's so good at it, and he packages them so well. Nobody waits till marriage anymore. You've got to find out if you're compatible. Premarital sex is actually good. And it's bad to not, because if you're just going to dive in as no experience. I mean, all religions are pretty much the same. We're worshiping the same God. I mean, yeah, we've got different traditions, but let's not be so arrogant as to say that our little Christian God is the only God. All religions are pretty much the same. Who is God like me? I know of none. These other gods, the Bible says, they got mouths, but they can't speak. They got hands, but they can't do anything. They're impotent. I reign in heaven. I do as I please. God gets right in your face on these things, doesn't he? But we say, well, that's not popular today, and that's not our style. And after all, the Bible says they worship demons. Demons. And of course, Satan will lie over time on the character of God. The character of God. If there's so much suffering in the world, how can a good God allow? And don't misunderstand me. I deal with that a lot differently than I am tone of voice right now. But I want us to see behind that when I talk to people, because sometimes that's an honest question. But Satan is behind that ultimately. He's always impugning the character of God. If you're suffering, two choices. Either God isn't good, or he wouldn't let this happen to you. And Christians start to go that route. Or he's hurting with you, and he knows how hard it is, and he can't do anything about it. He's a fellow victim. I don't understand it all, but in this universe, there's things that God can't control. And Christian so-called evangelicals, whole movements are teaching that today. And thousands, probably not an exaggeration to say millions, many millions in America would say that God, he sees this stuff and he's just as upset as you are and he doesn't know what to do and he can't do anything about it really. That's a blasphemy of who God is. Satan deals in these kind of half-truths and half-lies all the time. Obedience is a straitjacket. You want freedom? Get away from all the rules. Rule-keeping. You want freedom? I'll show you freedom. We call it free love. We're free this, free that, free. That's where real free. And our flesh just gravitates, salivates over that. We think that's so good. Yeah, that'll be freedom. Jesus said, you commit sin. This is the truth speaking, the incarnate truth. You commit sin, You're a slave of sin. No, it doesn't work that way. In fact, sin liberates you. That's a lie. And we need to stop and think. Well, you talk, Scott, though, as if there's, I mean, absolutes. You're so black and white. I'm more gray. In fact, there really aren't any absolutes. I learned it at community college. They said, there's no such thing. Well, I got news. I don't care how many PhDs at the most prestigious university say that there are absolutely no absolutes. They're stupid liars. Their very premise, how can I know it's true that there is no truth if there is no truth? You don't have to think too far, really, to see that Satan doesn't have to be so clever because we're so duped. And he's been running out the same lines since Eve. And he is clever, don't misunderstand me. He's much more clever than we are. And they might make a monkey out of you in some debate, but you will never be disappointed clinging to Jesus Christ and his word. Now, what we really need is freedom. And I just read an excerpt, and I couldn't believe it, but I could. I read a commentary this week that there's a website, and then I would say, don't even go there. I didn't, but I mean, I Googled enough to see there's not just a website. There's scads of them that are promoting unabashedly adultery. And the most famous one, it's just fabulously successful, making all kinds of money. The guy's a family man that runs it. And his wife, they interviewed her in this article about it. And said, what do you think of this? Well, it's not our lifestyle, but, you know, it's just one way of looking at things. And the mantra on the website is, life is short, have an affair. And they'll hook you up with other marrieds in this locale here, you know, local, that are looking for what you want. Now, there's a lot of deception out there. And we're fools if we say there isn't. What should we do? Study air? You know, I think, in essence, that's what Joshua did, isn't it? He said, wait a minute, how do we know? And he kind of looked at the air. He looked at the worn-out sandals and the breadcrumbs. And I would say, no, study truth. The whole point of this text, verse 14, get counsel directly from the Lord. Listen to the one who is the truth. Prayerfully go to his word. Study truth, the word. Study truth reverently, prayer. If you'll abide in my word, not just read it once or hear it on Sunday morning, if you'll abide in my word, you'll know the truth. If you'll live in it, you'll know the truth. And the truth will set you free. You'll see through the air. You don't study the counterfeit bill to understand counterfeiting. You study the genuine article, and then you can just smell the counterfeit. And they train men that way, to look at the real thing until you know it so well that you can just spot the counterfeit. Study truth. Now, unless I be misunderstood, study air, but I wouldn't use the word study. Examine air with your Bible open. So you got to have your Bible. You Christians, are you afraid to just look at it? Yeah. I want my Bible open. I want to tremble before the Word of God. And I want to examine air. And Christians, praise God. Christian leaders, Christian with gift. There's much insight that we learn about the air around us by listening to what people have done as they've looked at things. And I'm not saying we hide our face from these things. I'm saying we're engaged in this culture, and there's another way Satan would like to minimize us by making us just take a message like this and just say, I'm not going to touch this world. I'm going out of this world. It's evil. I'm going to just stay separate. That's not what Jesus called us to do. He said, go be light, be salt, permeate, but beware. Don't be deceived. Study the truth. Study it reverently. Examine the air with the Bible open.
1: 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Scott will be back shortly with a preview of what's coming up on the next program. 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
0: You see, God standing with Joshua was not dependent on Joshua being a perfect general. God is swore an oath to us. I will never leave you or forsake you. But Scott, I've made my share of mistakes. So have I. If it depended on me keeping my nose clean to have God's faithfulness on my behalf, I'd be in real trouble. In fact, I'd be a disaster. The Lord said to Joshua, "Don't fear them. I have given them into your hands." He reiterates that he is with Joshua. He is with Israel. He's not with Joshua and Israel because Joshua and Israel have it all together. He chose them out. And Christian, remember this. The battle is not ours. It's the Lord. You've made your share of mistakes. So have I. The battle is the Lord's. Be strong in the Lord, in the strength of His might. Take up the full armor of God. Our battle is not against flesh and blood. Therefore, take up the full armor of God that you might be able to stand firm. Stand firm.
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1: 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Just ahead of today's teaching, here's a quick recap of Pastor Jim's previous program from our study in Titus, chapter 1.
2: In the apostolic era, there were three terms used interchangeably for church leaders. Get this, they were used of one and the same persons. Sometimes church leaders were called elders, with a focus on their maturity. When the focus was upon their supervisory responsibilities, they were called overseers or bishops. When the focus was upon their guiding, guarding, and feeding function, they were called shepherds. A shepherd in Latin is a pastor. Again, these were not three different offices. They were one office, depending on the point of view, called by three different terms. And for confirmation of that, you can go to Acts chapter 20, where Paul called for the elders of the church of Ephesus to come down to the port town of Miletus and meet with them for a farewell speech. And in the context of that speech, he calls those elders, elders. He also speaks of them as overseeing the church of God and also as shepherding the church of God. Three terms, three functions, the same person.

0: Now, folks, in the apostolic era, as the epistles reveal, there were no church buildings, not like today. You had thousands of believers in some of these large cities, but there were no arenas. As we discover from the epistles where people are told to greet the church which meets in the house of so-and-so, we gather from that the churches were largely organized as house churches. By the way, that doesn't mean that's the way it's supposed to be today. That's nonsense. But in that day, each house church would have its own elder, a shepherd, or overseer. The elder of all those house churches in any given city would constitute the college of elders of Ephesus or Corinth or Antioch or Alexandria or you name it. Now, some of you may know this, others, this may be new to you, but in post-apostolic times, that means the times just after the apostles had died off or were fast disappearing from the scene. Some of the more prominent elders or pastors or overseers, they became the first among equals. There's a Latin term for it, primus inter pares. And these distinguished pastors or elders came to be called bishops or overseers, that is, supervising pastors or elders. The leading pastors or elders in any given church, once the apostles were passing off the scene, were men to whose authority, religious authorities, others looked. It was a very natural development. The local churches were accustomed to the giant figures of the apostles, who had exercised religious authority and sometimes, as here in the case of Titus, had delegated it to others. Well, as the apostles were passing off the scene in the vacuum, the local churches of various metropolises or geographical districts, they started looking more and more to distinguished elders or shepherds, Irenaeus, Polycarp, for example. They started looking to these to lead the way as the first among equals.
1: We've just heard a brief recap from our last program. Now here's Pastor Jim with today's teaching.
0: Good day, ladies and gentlemen. Thank you for joining us. We continue our exposition of the small epistle to Titus. The Apostle Paul wrote this close associate Gentile protege whom he had left in Crete to urge him to finish up the work that was left unfinished and to appoint elders in the churches there because things were disarrayed. There was the encroachment of false teachers. There was a serious problem with Cretan character in general, and it was important to have church order and discipline. And for that, every church needed somebody on the point. So Titus was delegated the responsibility of bringing order and appointing elders for the churches in the various towns where communities of believers existed. As we look at this list, it is similar to the one that we have in 1 Timothy. Timothy is instructed about appointing elders. Now, the major thing here, the big picture, is that elders must be people who are without reproach, who are blameless. That doesn't mean perfect. We've already explained that. But people of integrity, people who have credibility, people who show themselves trustworthy to those within and without the church. People who have the kind of Christian testimony that's not going to come back and bite the church and embarrass it. That's what Paul has in mind, and the details are just designed as, for instance, kinds of things. These are the kinds of things that will lend credibility or that will cost a leader credibility. So he said that an elder must be blameless. For example, there must be marital integrity. We've explained that. Whose children believe and are not open to the charge of being wild and disobedient. That is something that has to be nuanced, but obviously a man who cannot control his own children, a man who has little influence with his own children, may not be a hypocrite, but he's obviously not a leader. He's a man who needs to be led rather than to be a leader, because if he's not effective in the small situation, the home, who can expect him to be a good manager of the large situation, the church? That's the logic. Since an overseer manages God's household, he must be blameless and, among other things, on the negative side, he must not be overbearing. He must not be quick-tempered, in other words, a hothead. He must not be given to drunkenness. It's a common problem in our society today, but especially so in a society like that where people did not drink water like we do. Water systems were not even safe like ours are safe, but they drank wine with all their meals, and just as people do with food, a lot got into alcoholic drinks with excess. Christian leaders must not be of that species, not given to drunkenness. I pointed out that what the scriptures condemn in food and drink is excess, and drunkenness is one major sign of immoderation. Here again, in the big picture, is lack of self-control. A person who cannot tame his taste for alcoholic drink, who can't discipline himself to avoid the sin and the destructiveness associated with excessive alcoholic consumption, such a person is not a fit and trustworthy steward of God's property. Such a person will inevitably bring reproach upon his Christian testimony. He will inevitably embarrass the church at some point and bring it into reproach. So whatever virtues such a person may have, one who has that vice is to be ruled out from leading a church. Moreover, Paul says, a church elder, pastor, overseer, shepherd, use any of the names you like. They all apply to the same person. Must not be violent. They won't have any credibility if they are. Word could be translated a brawler. Some men, often those who are very emotional and or insecure, and who also aren't skillful in verbal jousting, often compensate by the threat of physical violence to make their point. I grew up in a working class family, and I married a wife from a working class family. And I know working class people. And oftentimes they're better with their hands than they are with their tongues. And oftentimes they have low frustration points when they run into others who are more verbally agile than they are. So sometimes they want to settle matters not with logic, but with their fists. Not good. Again, that's the polar opposite of the Spirit of Christ, who taught us to turn the other cheek. This is another self-control issue here, so big in this epistle. You see, out-of-control people cannot be trusted to be good stewards of what belongs to God. The church belongs to Him. Doesn't belong to you. Doesn't belong to the pastor. It belongs to God. We're just stewards. This vice, being a brawler, is one of the surest ways to make a laughingstock of our Christian witness. Another thing that is a no-no in a church leader is pursuing dishonest gain, literally being greedy of base gain. People who are always looking out for a way to make a fast buck or take advantage of others are among those most despised by the world, even though the world does these things. They hate those who are like themselves, but they most hate them when they pretend to be otherwise, and they're hypocrites. Having such a person as a church leader will always lead to scandal sooner or later and contempt for Christ and His church. One of my younger brothers, who in the secular world was a major CEO at one time, not a believer, told me that in picking people, there were certain things he looked for. One of the things that he looked for was somebody who was very competitive. But another thing that he looked for, and Bernard grew up in a Christian home, he looked for people. This is a secularist speaking. He looked for people who were honest, because he said the other kind sooner or later will get you in trouble. And they certainly will in church. If you have somebody who's got a hint of this vice pursuing dishonest gain, you not only don't want them in the church if you can help it, but you definitely don't want them in Christian leadership. Don't touch a person like that with a 10-foot pole. Such folk are always cropping up in the ranks of the church. Way, way back in the early days, we had a man who, by his own confession, he's now dead, went to prison for mail fraud and some other allied crimes. And he freely confessed that to me. And there were some other things he did that he should have gone to prison for, but I knew the law didn't. He still wanted to be a church elder. Can you believe that? Well, there was no way under heaven that was ever going to happen. But you have those kind, and they make their way into churches. And some of them are charismatic, and some of them are influential, and some of them have all these positive sides. And people say, what's wrong with Joe Doe? Well, there's plenty wrong if you know it, and if he's one who has this streak, keep far, far away. Rather, he must be hospitable. The Greek word means loving strangers, or as we might put it, user-friendly, to those who are in need or distress, whether they know them or not. It doesn't mean a social lion who opens his home and throws parties for his Christian friends. In context, in the ancient world, Christian travelers did not have a large choice of accommodations like we do today when they were on the road. You remember Abraham in the Old Testament was hospitable to strangers who came by his dwelling. Abraham did not know that he was entertaining angels. The same with Lot, who took two angels in his house for protection from hostile elements on the outside. He took them under his protective wing. Hebrews 13 reminds us, "Do not neglect to show hospitality to strangers, for by this some, like Abraham and Lot, have entertained angels without knowing it." The spirit of hospitality, however, does not mean opening your homes to every stray dog that comes along. That would be crazy and nonsensical. One has to have some common sense. Very often, these people roaming the streets that one might feel compassion for in one way and want to take in, many of them are very dangerous people, unstable as water. We have families, and we have to be cautious and sensible. Almost every week, if not every day, in some newspaper or other, you find situations just like that, where people out of compassion took in others kind of off the street, so to speak, and were robbed and murdered. Those Paul primarily has in view here are strangers in the believing community who at any given time may need food and shelter. A pastor, an elder, an overseer, whichever term one uses, ought to be the kind of person of a disposition ready to provide those needs as possible and as practical. A person who's going to be a church leader ought to love what is good. That's a fairly general statement. But we're reminded in this world that not everybody is a champion of good. There are people out there who actually take pleasure in evil, and I'm sorry to say some of them show up in our churches. Over my long years, I've actually seen church people. You notice I didn't say Christian people. They're two distinct crowds, and both are in our churches. But I've actually seen church people who literally liked to stir things up, liked to watch a house burn, as I put it, and if a fire threatened to die down, they're the kind who would do what they could to stir up the embers just for the excitement of getting it going again. I've seen people in churches who literally take perverse delight in separating friends and dividing churches because they're bored, because they hate themselves, because it just excites them. Such people are the devil's plants in our pews. Some people are just so full of self-contempt, just so bored with life, just so envious of the good relationships that others enjoy, that they secretly relish the opportunity to make others as miserable as they are. Obviously, no person of that character belongs anywhere near the leadership of the church. Sometimes they find their way in, though. Always look to those safe people who practice and promote what is good, not in the sight of the political correctness police, but in the sight of God. Don't ever assume that because somebody is in the church, that attribute, loving what is good, is a given. Let me tell you something. Religious people, again, I did not say Christian people, but religious people historically have been some of the cruelest persons imaginable. That statement may shock my listeners, but it is, I believe, true. I think, for example, if you would go back and read Josephus' Wars of the Jews, which was an on-the-scene account of the downfall of the Jewish nation in the years leading up to 70 A.D., when the Roman general Titus finished the job finally, you would see an appalling example of that, for the Jewish people were religious people. But oh my, how cruel and vicious they proved themselves to be in those days. Another example of the cruelty and the meanness of religious people would be the horrors of the Inquisition staged by the Roman Catholic Church in the wake of the Protestant Reformation and trying to root out heretics by every savage means possible. Churches, my friends, if you don't know this, are populated by religious people and Christian people, and the two are not necessarily the same. The former, religious people, can be as mean as water moccasins. In my 50 years of ministry, thus far, I've seen both kinds in the pews and, I'm sorry to say, in church leadership. Again, don't take this qualification for granted, loving what is good. in assessing the fitness of a man for shepherding the flock of God. If you do, you may get a predator instead of a pastor. Well, here it comes again. Paul's going to ring this bell again and again in this epistle. An elder, a pastor, a shepherd, an overseer must be one who is self-controlled. Sophron, the Greek word, means of sound mind, sane, sensible, and then it comes to mean self-controlled. Since self-control is a natural outgrowth of someone who is sane and sensible and sober-minded. There is much emphasis in this short epistle, as I've said, on this attribute, and most especially in view of the fact, as Paul will mention, that the Cretan character was notoriously short on this Christian virtue. It is not that Christian leaders are to be humorless, folks. They're not to be iron-faced Nazis who can never crack a smile or enjoy a little fun. The point is, a man of God should be a person who is basically serious, not one who is frivolous, not a goof-off, but somebody who comes to the table of life with a sober sanity that causes him to put a bridle on his emotions, to brakes on his appetites, so that they do not run away with him, but rather he remains very much in control of them. He's sane enough, sober enough, sensible enough to know when enough is enough. In other words, he knows when to say no. He knows when to get serious and cut to the chase. An elder must be upright. The Greek word means one who is righteous or just in his dealings with others, as opposed to shady. He must be somebody who wouldn't show partiality to friends or family. That's often a problem in churches when things go wrong, when there are issues. People will side on a party basis rather than a principle basis. They are not righteous and just in dealing with that. Those people who will put at risk their familiar relationships in order to do the right thing. Those people are hard to find. I had a couple of guys in my church one time, whom to their everlasting credit and my everlasting respect, stood up and did just that. They had friends. They thought dear friends. But they were doing the wrong things. And they looked them right in the eye and told them, this is not right. What is wrong with you? And they lost those friends. Actually, they didn't really lose anything because those friends were just trying to use them. And they saw that. But before they saw that, they did what is right. That's the kind of man. That's the kind of pastor. That's the kind of overseer. That's the kind of elder you want. Somebody who's upright. He can be counted on to do right by others. Even if he suffers in the process, even if he alienates family or friends or loses money, those kind of people don't grow on trees. They're products of God's grace. He ought also be a man who is holy. It's a peculiar word here for holy, hosios. It means religiously right. I think the idea is devout or scrupulous in practicing the faith. It means the kind of person who takes their religious duties seriously, and they try at all times to keep dutifully within God's lines. And here it is again. It's a different word than Sophron, but meaning generally the same thing, self-controlled, temperate, a person not given to excesses in emotions or appetites. I can't believe how many times he hits this chord. The church, not only then, not only in Crete, but today. The church needs leaders who are in control of their habits, not ones whose habits are in control of them, because those whose habits are in control of them will invariably embarrass Christ. They will invariably scandalize the church and discredit themselves. It's just a matter of time. And church leaders should also be those who hold firmly to the trustworthy message as it has been taught, one who holds firmly to the apostolic faith that has been handed down to the church. The apostolic faith, I've explained, is the gold standard. Anything that deviates from that faith is headed off into heterodoxy or heresy, and perhaps even apostasy. Right here, on this business of holding firmly to the trustworthy message as it has been taught, right here, folks, is one place where, down through the centuries, local churches have most egregiously failed. It is a place where today our denominations have most obviously failed, and our seminaries and other religious institutions have so miserably failed. Time and time again, we have entrusted our churches and institutions to Christian leaders whose faith is squishy at best and non-existent at worst. I've mentioned being around pastors who, to my face, have told me they did not believe in the deity of Christ. They did not believe in the vicarious atonement of Jesus on the cross. They did not believe in the resurrection. They did not believe in the second coming. And they did not believe that the scriptures represented the word of God, among other things. They were apostates. They were unbelievers. But standing in the pulpits and pastoring Christian churches, and the people were generally none the wiser. I remember when I was a college kid working at the West Virginia Baptist camp, I think I've mentioned this to others, and I took it upon me because nobody would believe me to interview church leader after church leader who came to that camp, and it was shocking how many of them were in the vein that I just mentioned, some of them not quite that radical, but most not believing in the inspiration of Scripture and some of those other doctrines. They were certainly not paragons of apostolic orthodoxy. We have failed, and we continue to fail, in picking church leaders and vetting church leaders to make sure that they hold firmly to the trustworthy message as has been taught, the faith once for all delivered to the saints. It does no good to have religious authority ruling our churches if, in fact, those religious authorities are morally corrupt and theologically out to lunch. By that I mean not in line with apostolic orthodoxy. All I can say is let us be glad that God is sovereign, that he knows and keeps those that are his, for otherwise Christian churches would go straight to hell in a handbasket, folks, given our poor stewardship of it down through the centuries. The remarkable thing is that it has survived, and it is as strong as it is, despite, on the human side, our catastrophic mismanagement of this stewardship. We have to leave it right there. God bless you, dear friends, and tune in again next time.
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3: Clouds rolling our way for the early morning time. Our overnight low right around 60 to 65 degrees. Becoming mostly sunny through Tuesday with our high soaring to the middle 90s. And we're clear Tuesday night to low 60s. Back up to the low 90s with fair weather Wednesday. Partly sunny Thursday, the high 80. Rain by Thursday night. I'm meteorologist Jennifer Naramore on KPDQ.
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6: I'm Ruth Kramer with Mission Network News. Russian strikes in Kyiv last week sparked a blaze at the Dormition Cathedral. Slava Gospel Association's Eric Mock says
7: the church buildings and the monastery in Kyiv are classic. There's an underground area where saints of old in the Orthodox tradition are entombed, and people will go, visitors come from countries all around the world to see this monastery. So when Russia chose to strike that monastery, it caught everyone by surprise. Of all the strategic sites to defend, no one thought you have to defend the monastery, yet that is exactly what happened.
6: Pray for peace. And those who suffer can take comfort that Christ walks with them. During a recent trip to Nigeria, Greg Musselman of the Voice of the Martyrs Canada met with church leaders.
8: And the idea is to really encourage believers in these nations of what the Bible teaches about persecution and what they're going through is actually very rooted in the scripture.
6: The teaching helped believers see that suffering for Christ is a theme found throughout Scripture. They were also encouraged to learn that Christians in many other countries face similar trials. Hearing testimonies of God's faithfulness gave them hope and strength to persevere.
8: So you hear about the attacks, but then you hear about some of the supernatural interventions of the Lord protecting people.
6: Pray for strength for Nigeria's believers and for persecutors to come to know Jesus.
3: 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I'm Ruth Kramer.
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11: episode, Ananias the Sapphira, learned the lesson, you know, to not be phony, fake, hypocrites, lying about who they really were and what they were really giving.
12: Pastor Brett Metters says you can expect a hidden sin to reveal God's righteous judgment.
11: Satan, right here, was trying to get a little foothold in the early church with Peter and John, and he was going to use Ananias and Sapphira to do it. And hopefully none of us are allowing the enemy to get a stronghold or a foothold in the Church of Jesus Christ.

0: In the sharing of what appeared to be a generous monetary gift to the church, Ananias and Sapphira instead turned out to be giving Satan an opportunity to disrupt the body of believers with their hidden hypocrisy. In today's Word and from the familiar passage of Acts 5, Pastor Brett Metter reveals how God made it clear that deception and pride are serious matters before Him.
1: So far in Acts, our story, we've kind of come to this place where, you know, everything's going great. Great things happening. In fact, we saw great power. Remember the scripture there in chapter 4, it says, "And great power gave the apostles witness of the resurrection of the Lord Jesus. And then secondly, great grace was upon all of them." But do you remember what the next great was? Great fear. That was the next one. "And great fear came upon all the church and upon as many as heard these things." You say, that's such a bummer, man. But what a bummer to go from great power to great grace to great fear. But I'm not sure that's really a bummer. I think it's actually a blessing. One of the things we need to remember as churchgoers and Christians is to have great fear. More of that healthy fear of the Lord. Are you a God-fearing person? That's a phrase they used to use. I'm a God-fearing man, you know, or I'm a God-fearing woman. But we're a culture that says, I'm not afraid of anything. And yet we're a culture that's afraid of everything. It's kind of a weird thing. But when it comes to this idea of the fear of the Lord, well, the Bible talks about the fear of the Lord, and Solomon talks in his wisdom about, you know, the fear of the Lord is the beginning of wisdom. So fearing the Lord in a healthy way, and I believe that's what happened. The result of it was a scary story, Ananias and Sapphira kick in the bucket, but it brought great fear upon all the church and upon as many as heard these things. We're going to find out that the church is, you wouldn't join the church unless you knew you really wanted to be a part of it. And it's because of things like this. There was a reverence and a fear and an integrity that was going to be built into the early church because of this event that we talked about here. And that's the thing. So many, many Jews got saved, you know, because they were there for the Passover, and then they got saved after the resurrection. Now that many believers, they're all there, and then they make their possessions all in common. They sell their possessions, give it to the church before the apostles' feet, helping each other. We ended where Barnabas, that was his name, Joseph Barnabas, Acts chapter 4, verse 36 to 37, we saw him selling his house and his property and his land and gave it all to the church so that people could be blessed. And what a neat move of the Lord, but great fear. And we saw that this was the principle of precedent when it comes to interpreting the Bible. We don't see people drop dead every day. Thank the Lord for that. But why does he do it this one time? Well, the Lord is setting a precedent, as he often did in his word. So Ananias and Sapphira learned the lesson, you know, to not be phony, fake, hypocrites, lying about who they really were and what they were really giving. It was George MacDonald in the 1800s. He said, "Half of the misery of the world comes from trying to look instead of trying to be what one is not." It's a good thing to try and be a solid Christian more than trying to look like a solid Christian. That was the problem with Ananias and Sapphira. The problem comes when you simply try to look the part, but play acting or pretending. Well, the word we saw there was hypokrites or hypokrites in the Greek, which means an actor, a stage player, a pretender. That's the idea. So let's take a look at this whole chapter in the context. Let's back up and start from the beginning. The first section of this chapter, I'm going to break this chapter into six sort of chunks just for helping us organize and kind of understand what's going on. The first thing we're going to call this verses 1 through 11, the hypocrites altering the truth. Take a look, verse 1. "But a certain man named Ananias with Sapphira, his wife, sold a possession." Remember their names, God is gracious and beautiful. They walk into the church. By the way, modern day movement in the church only speaks of the goodness and the graciousness and the beauty of God. And they don't often want to speak of the holiness and the righteousness and even the wrath of God. You know, here's where you see Little Miss Beautiful, Little Mr. God is gracious. That's what their names mean, Ananias and Sapphira. But don't forget, he's a God that's also holy. That's the part that these two are forgetting, that he's a holy God, righteous altogether, the Bible says. By the way, who was Jesus most gracious to in the biblical stories of the gospel? Well, as it seems, the publicans, the sinners, the prostitutes, the murderers, the tax collectors, the lepers, all the outcasts, those are the people Jesus just was loving and gracious. But who was Jesus most brutal toward? man, it was the religious guys. In fact, keep your finger here and go back with me just for a second. We need to refresh our memories in Matthew 23. If you go back to Matthew 23, I'm not going to talk about this whole chapter because it's a huge, powerful chapter with all kinds of important things in it. But there's a nuance you can almost forget because people say, I'm just going to love like Jesus. You know, I'm only going to talk about what I'm for, not about what I'm against. Like rolls right off the top. I'm going to talk about what I'm for, not about what I'm against. I'm going to be just like Jesus, who's all about love. Yes, but love sometimes is tough. If you don't believe me, let's do a high-level view of Matthew 23. Look at verse 13, Matthew 23, 13. But woe unto you, scribes and Pharisees, hypocrites. Is that talking about what he's for? Does that sound very loving? If I walk up to you and said, woe unto you, you hypocrite. Well, that's not very loving. Jesus is the embodiment of love. And guess what he said? He said, woe unto you. Now, how serious was he about this? Look at verse 14. Woe unto you, scribes, Pharisees, hypocrites. Look at verse 15. Woe unto you, scribes, Pharisees, hypocrites. Look at verse 16. Woe unto you, blind guides. Look at verse 17. You fools and blind. Look at verse 19. You fools and blind. Look at verse 23. Woe unto you, scribes, Pharisees, and hypocrites. Verse 24. You blind guides. Verse 25. Woe unto you, scribes, Pharisees, and hypocrites. Verse 26. Thou blind Pharisee. Look at verse 27. Woe unto you, scribes, Pharisees, hypocrites. Verse 29. Woe unto you, scribes, Pharisees, hypocrites. Verse 33. You serpents and you generations of vipers. Are you kind of getting the point here? Wow. Jesus is letting them have it. Man, can you imagine if, you know, somebody were to act this way today? Well, that's the way Jesus acted. And one of the things we have to remember, yes, praise the Lord, God is merciful. And yes, praise the Lord, God is gracious, but he's also full of wrath and judgment and righteousness and holiness. And so, you know, this whole mushy-gushy sort of thing where people like to only talk about the fluffy stuff, which I love talking about too. Thank the Lord, there's plenty of good things to talk about in the Bible, like, you know, wonderful things like grace and mercy and kindness and patience and compassion. Oh man, those are wonderful themes. But I'm not sure you're fully going to understand how amazing God's grace is if you also forget that he's full of wrath and judgment. I think there's a reason Christianity, modern day Christianity, says, yeah, we love Jesus and it's all about love and all that stuff. But meanwhile, they're sinning it up and, you know, doing a bunch of sinful stuff. And they think that, you know, because God's grace, it's a place you can, like the doormat, you can wipe your feet on God's grace as you're coming into church on a Sunday morning. That's not the church of Jesus Christ. The idea is to have that healthy fear of the Lord. It seems like Ananias and Sapphira are the Lord setting a precedent saying, yeah, you know, there's beautiful things going on here. And the church is great grace, great power, but also great fear is going to come upon them because they sort of forgot this. Don't forget, everyone's going to appear before God. The question is, are you going to appear even before the great white throne judgment or the judgment seat of Christ? All of us are going to stand before God someday. I hope you're not at the great white throne judgment because that's the judgment of doom. The judgment seat of Christ talked about in 2 Corinthians chapter 5, the verse 10, it says, for we must all appear before the judgment seat of Christ. Everyone that they may receive the things done in his body according to that he hath done, whether it be good or bad, you're going to be judged according to your works, not for salvation. You know, you're going to make it to heaven if you're making it at the judgment seat of Christ, but it's the rewards you get in eternity that kind of shake out. Romans chapter 14, verses 10 through 12, but why dost thou judge your brother? Why do you set at naught your brother? For we all stand before the judgment seat of Christ. For as it is written, as I live, saith the Lord, every knee shall bow to me and every tongue shall confess to God. So then every one of us shall give account of himself to God. So not all appearances before God will be, you know, wonderful and good, especially if you're at the great white throne. If you're wondering what that is, that's Revelation 20. We've talked about that in previous studies. But some will hear when they stand before God, well done, thou good and faithful servant, enter into the rest. Like some will hear, you know, receive that. Others will hear those horrifying words, depart from me, I never knew you. So, you know, don't make the mistake, you know, of Ananias and Sapphira. Hey, look at the wonderful church and all the wonderful giving and grace and the power of God through the apostles. Wonderful, wonderful. But they forget that God's still righteous and there is still wrath and judgment. We worship a true and living God. And one of the things he's setting a precedent here is this sort of pretend play acting, hypocrisy of Ananias and Sapphira. Well, back to Acts chapter 5, now verse 2. They sold the possession and kept back part of the price, his wife also being privy to it, and brought a certain part and laid it at the apostles' feet. But Peter said, Ananias, why hath Satan filled thine heart to lie to the Holy Ghost and to keep back part of the price of the land? Notice just a couple things here. Number one, the sin of Ananias and Sapphira was energized by Satan. You know, here in verse 3, you know, he says, why hath Satan filled your heart to lie? This raises an interesting question. Were Ananias and Sapphira Christians? Doesn't seem like maybe they were. And it has to do with Satan filling their heart. But this is a tricky topic. If Satan wants to mess with Christians, can he possess Christians? No, that's an important thing to know. There's a lot of weird people on YouTube or on Instagram or social media talking about, you know, this demonic deliverance ministry. And they go into churches and talk about how you can be delivered, you know, from the demon of backache. You know, it's ridiculous. It's not even biblical. One of the things you have to remember, Satan is alive and he is certainly powerful, but greater is he that is in you than he that is in the world. And so if you're a Christian, you have Christ in you, which is really important to know. And good news, the light of Christ is in you. If you have Christ in you, then light and darkness cannot coexist. Where there's light, there can be no darkness. That's an important thing to understand. But the truth of the matter is, can Satan fill your heart with an idea? He may not be able to possess you, but I believe what happens here to Ananias and Sapphira, it can happen to the Christian, not possession. But the enemy can whisper in your heart, you know, something about, you know, that you, well, people will like you. And it'll be amazing. And it'll whisper in your ear, if you do this or if you do that, then, you know, so you're a little bit of a sinner, but cover that up. Be a hypocrite in the church. And here's Peter saying, why has Satan filled your heart to lie? If Satan can't defeat the church from attacks from the outside, he will try to divide the church from attacks from within. So far, we've seen attacks from the Sanhedrin, from even the Romans against Jesus and against the church. But now we're seeing, you know, the attack within. Satan's trying to mess. Maybe you could call it spiritual jealousy. They wanted to be like Barnabas of chapter 4 when he was esteemed as giving all his possessions. So number one, the sin of Ananias and Sapphira was energized by Satan. But number two, the sin of Ananias and Sapphira was motivated by pride. They wanted to be esteemed by others. That's why they were making up this lie. Remember Proverbs 8:13? This is something the Lord hates. It says, the fear of the Lord is to hate evil, pride and arrogancy and the evil way and the forward mouth do I hate. This is something the Lord hates. And so he's setting the precedent. And the sin of Ananias and Sapphira was also directed toward the Lord himself, which is kind of interesting. When you sin, remember that you've sinned against the Lord, not necessarily just sinning against the church. Check it out. Verse 4 says, and while it's remained, while it was still your money, he said, Peter goes on, was it not your own? In other words, you could have done whatever you wanted with that money. You were free at that point. And after it was sold, was it not thine own power? You could do whatever you want. Why hast thou conceived this thing in thine heart? Thou hast not lied unto men, but unto God. When you sin against the Lord, not just against men. I think you could say you sin against men, of course, but there's some interesting Bible stories. Do you remember when David committed adultery? Who did David sin against? When David gets caught by Nathan the prophet, do you remember what he said? In verse 13 of chapter 12 of 2 Samuel, David said unto Nathan, I have sinned against the Lord. This is an important thing to remember. When you sin, you're not just sinning against Bathsheba or Uriah the Hittite or against, you know, he was the king of Israel. You might even say he was sinning against his own nation as the king. But when David comes clean, he says, I have sinned against the Lord. This is a common theme. Do you remember the story of Joseph there with Potiphar's wife? And Joseph, he uses this as a rationale why he doesn't want to sin. Let me just show you that. It's kind of a cool section of verses. Genesis 39:7. It came to pass after these things that his master's wife, Potiphar's wife, cast her eyes upon Joseph and she said, lie with me. But he refused and said to his master's wife, "Behold, my master's not what is with me in the house, and he hath committed all that he hath to my hand. There is none greater in this house than I, neither hath he kept back anything from me but thee, because thou art his wife. How then can I do this great wickedness and sin against God?" You know, you could argue he'd be sinning against Potiphar, the husband in the story. When you and I sin, one of the things we need to remember is we're sinning against the Lord. And that's a big point that Peter makes here in our story. He's saying, you know, why is it that you're going to sin against the Lord? Did you notice in verse 4, he says, "Thou hast not lied unto men, but unto God." Then in verse 3, he said, "Satan hath filled thine heart to lie to the Holy Ghost." There's kind of an interesting sort of proof of the Trinity. Who did they lie to? The Holy Ghost or God? Well, which one? Yes, they're both part of the Holy Trinity, and that's kind of an interesting addition there. But when we sin against God himself. That's sobering. It should be something that gives us pause when we're ready to take up that sin and do that thing. It's tempting to do it, but if you remember, man, I'm not sinning against my family or my church, or I'm not sinning against my own self. I'm sinning against the Lord. That should give us caution and even concern. Well, verse 5, it says, "And Ananias, hearing these words, fell down and gave up the ghost, and great fear came on all them that heard these things. And the young men arose and wound him up," that's in grave clothes, "and carried him out and buried him." Now, there's a reason the Jews did that. When somebody dies, they just put him in the ground quickly. In a lot of these cases, there would be no real embalming even. There would just be a laying in the grave in these kinds of situations. So they carry him out and bury him. Verse 7, "And it was about the space of 3 hours after, when his wife, not knowing what was done, came in. And Peter answered unto her, 'Tell me whether you sold the land for so much.' And she said, 'Yea, for so much.'" Now, some of you might be thinking, is this a setup? Is Peter just purposely trying to set her up? I think Peter's trying to discern it's weird that he got a word of knowledge, obviously, in verse 3. "Satan hath filled thine heart to lie to the Holy Ghost and keep back part." That's a word of knowledge. That's one of the manifestations of the Holy Spirit listed in 1 Corinthians 12, given a word of knowledge. But in this case, it seems that Peter's actually just logistically trying to get to the bottom of the truth. And he gives her a chance to speak the truth. This is something either your parents probably did to you, you know. Didn't you hate it when your mom said, "Brett, is there something you need to tell me?" And you're like, "Oh man, which one? Which one?" And you have to try to think. And it puts you in a tough spot. Peter does that, and he's just being wise. He wants to know if she's lying against the Holy Spirit too. So he gives her an opportunity. "Did you sell it for as much as Ananias said?" She said, "Yes, I did." That's the correct answer. "Well, no, it's the lie." Verse 9. "Then Peter said unto her, 'How is it that you have agreed together to tempt the Spirit of the Lord? Behold, the feet of them which have buried thy husband are at the door and shall carry thee out.' Then she fell down straightway at his feet and yielded up the ghost. And the young men came in and found her dead, and carrying her forth, buried her by her husband. And great fear came upon all the church and upon many as heard these things." So what a sad thing. You know, God is gracious, but God is also righteous. That's Ananias' name. God is gracious, but don't forget, he's also righteous and holy. Sapphira, her name means beautiful, but there was an ugliness on the inside of her pride and hypocrisy. And a good lesson to remind us to not play act and to play games with God. So, they shouldn't have been messing around with sin. What is the church meant for? Well, it's meant to be a place where you see truth. You know, we're supposed to point to the truth, and these people were bringing their lies into the church, and the Lord says, "I'm not going to let that happen at the beginning." There was such a beautiful act of the Lord going on, and the Lord says, "I'm going to make sure this precedent is set." It reminds me of part of the reason the church exists. You can jot it in your notes, 1 Timothy 3:15. It says, "But if I tarry long, that thou mayest know how thou oughtest to behave in the house of God, which is the church of the living God, the pillar and the ground of truth." The church is supposed to be a place that is a pillar of truth, a place where the truth is found. And sadly, I believe that's not really the condition of much of the church today. The church has allowed a lot of Satan's lies to get into the church. And the only way I know to check and see if a church is really a pillar of truth, it really has to do with what do they do with the Bible? If a church is talking about all their favorite topics and the pastor's, you know, many fine points of his, you know, sermons and stuff, and maybe a tacking on of a scripture here and there, I'd be leery of that. I'd watch out for that. Look for a church that's all about the Word of God, letting the Word be the foundation, letting the Word set the tone. It's about the Word. It's about the Scripture. The church is the pillar, the ground of truth. That's what it's supposed to be. And man, that area has been grayed very badly. But also the church is where God dwells. Remember 1 Corinthians 3:16? Know ye not that you're the temple of God and that the Spirit of God dwells in you? Paul said there to the Corinthians, God is going to dwell in the church. That's another thing you look for. But also God's army, 2 Timothy 2, verses 3 and 4. Thou therefore endure hardness as a good soldier of Jesus Christ. No man that wars entangles himself with the affairs of this life, that he may please him who hath chosen him to be a soldier. You and I have been called, it's a battle, and we're soldiers, and you don't play games when you're in the military kind of mode. So Satan right here was trying to get a little foothold in the early church with Peter and John, and he was going to use Ananias and Sapphira to do it. And hopefully none of us are allowing the enemy to get a stronghold or a foothold in the church of Jesus Christ. Man, we're supposed to be the pillar of truth, God's army, doing the work of God and pointing to Jesus Christ. So that's the first section of this chapter, the hypocrisies, the hypocrites, I should say, altering the truth.
0: Pastor Brett Metter reminding us by way of the story of Ananias and Sapphira that despite the enemy's attempt to deceive, God and His Word remain the ultimate truth. And there's much more of this verse-by-verse study of Acts chapter 5 to come as we continue in today's Word. And I invite you to stay right there as Pastor Brett will join me here in a moment to talk a little bit more about the Acts of the Apostles. 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All right, well, Pastor Brett is here now. And Brett, as we continue looking at the Acts of the Apostles, we now see the church flourishing, and that seems to be the point where Satan really attacks.
1: Yeah.
0: And he's attempting to stop the growth. And you know, that's something that Satan is still doing in our churches today, isn't he?
1: Yeah, Kurt, we see it over and over again. It's like Satan runs the same play that he did 2,000 years ago. But in Acts, you see both pressure from persecution on the outside, but there was also compromise from the inside, from both inside and out, you know, with Ananias and Sapphira. Notice, you know, in the book of Acts, there's interesting mathematics. In chapter 2, it says the Lord added to the church daily such as should be saved in Acts 2:47. In chapter 6, it says the number of the disciples were multiplied. But between the addition and the multiplication, there was subtraction, where Ananias and Sapphira were removed in chapter 5, where we are in our study. And sometimes that happens to us as well. You know, that's things are moving along good, we're growing, we're being added to, and then suddenly we're hit with a painful period of subtraction. And if you're in that place today, I'd just say take hope. It means good things are coming. As he did in the book of Acts, the Lord will subtract before he multiplies. And this is a great example here in Acts chapter 5 of how God is able to take what Satan means for evil and turn that around for good.
0: Brent, this text in Acts chapter 5 is such an encouraging passage for the church today. Thank you for sharing that.
1: Sure.
0: 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Today's Word with Pastor Brett Metter is an outreach of Athey Creek Church in West Lynn, Oregon.
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2: People are asking the question, what is the world coming to? Where are we headed? Is anybody really in charge? The answer to all of those questions is found in a single event, the return of Jesus Christ. Well, how are we to be living in light of His return?
3: Welcome to Pathway to Victory with author and pastor Dr. Robert Jeffress. The signs are clear that the end is near and the return of Jesus Christ is coming soon. And while we can't know the day or the hour, we can be prepared for whenever that time arrives. Today on Pathway to Victory, Dr. Robert Jeffress describes several characteristics from Jesus that should mark every believer as we prepare for the return of Christ. But first, let's take a moment to hear some important ministry updates.
1: Thanks, David, and welcome again to Pathway to Victory. In 1776, exactly 250 years ago, the Continental Congress called America to a day of prayer and fasting, a day of getting on their knees before Almighty God. Those men understood something we desperately need to recover today, that the fate of this nation rests not merely in the strength of our armies, but in the strength of our God. You see, America's renewal will never begin in Washington. It will begin in the hearts of ordinary believers who are willing to pray. That's the motivation behind the In God We Trust matching challenge that's in motion right now. Friends of Pathway to Victory agreed to establish this matching challenge of $1.5 million as a means for inspiring friends like you to join in. So every dollar you give today is immediately doubled, reaching more souls, strengthening more families, and calling this nation back to the God who made her great. And right now, He's inviting you to be part of something significant. Our deadline for receiving your gift is the weekend of America's 250th anniversary. And we urge you to respond soon. When you do, I'm going to send you several exclusive thank you gifts from Pathway to Victory. We will share more details about these resources later in today's program. But right now, it's time to open our Bibles to see what God has to say about living in these troubled times. I titled my message, How Should We Now Live?
2: The Bible says two things about the return of Jesus. First of all, His coming is absolutely certain. And secondly, the Bible promises His coming is soon. Well, how are we to be living in light of that certain and soon coming of the Lord? As you look through Scripture, there are three qualities that ought to characterize every believer who finds himself living in the last days. First of all, the Bible says we are to be people of hope. But not only are we to be people of hope, secondly, the Bible says we are to be people of insight. People who live in the last times are people who, first of all, understand the times. The people of insight are people who not only understand their times, but they know what they should do. And that means in these last days, we are to be people of action. People of action. We're to be people who are doing something. And make no mistake about it, God has called upon us.

0: to confront an evil society. He's called upon us to confront evil leaders. He's called upon us to confront all immorality and say without stuttering or stammering, "Thus saith the Lord." We are to be actively involved in battle. Listen to what Jesus said in Matthew 5, verses 13 and 14. He said, "You are the salt of the earth, but if the salt has become tasteless, how will it be made salty again? It is good for nothing except to be thrown out and trampled underfoot by men." You've heard me say this before, but when Jesus talked about being salt, he was talking about being a preservative. That's what salt did in Jesus' day. It didn't prevent the decaying of meat. It delayed the decay of meat. It gave the meat a longer shelf life until it eventually had to be thrown out. And Jesus said, as my representatives in the world today, you're to be salt. You're to be a preservative in this culture. You're to keep this world from prematurely imploding so that people have longer to accept the gospel. You know, for salt to impact meat, to preserve meat, it can't remain in the salt shaker. It has to get out of the shaker. It has to penetrate the meat itself to be a preservative. God has called upon us to influence this world, to push back against the tide of immorality that is engulfing us. We are to be salt. But he also said, you are to be the light of the world, a city set on a hill that cannot be hidden. We're to be at the same time that we are pushing back against evil, we are being to holding forth. We're to be holding forth the word of the light of God. It's not either or. Jesus didn't say you're to be salt or light. He said you're to be salt and light. You're to confront evil, but share Jesus at the same time. And that's why I'm grateful for our church. Our church has a balance in doing that. Yes, we're standing up and speaking out in a godless culture, but at the same time, we have a plan to penetrate the darkness with the light of God's word. One of my favorite verses in all of the Bible is Daniel 11:32. It says, "The people who know their God shall stand firm and take action." God has called us not just to understand the times, but to do something. We're to be people of hope. We're to be people of insight. But thirdly, we're to be people of courage. To be that salt and light in today's world takes courage. A.W. Tozer once said, "A scared world needs a fearless church." God wants us to be fearless people as we stand for him. Are you ready to stand for him regardless of the cost? Persecution is coming. It's coming not just around the world, it's coming to this country. Are you ready for it? Sadly, most Christians aren't. If they just hear of the possibility of suffering or persecution, man, they run for the exits of the church. They hide under the bed. They're fearful of suffering. Jesus said, get ready. It is coming. When I think about real persecution, I think about a story Randy Alcorn told, the remarkable story of Graham Staines and his family. On January the 23rd, 1999, Graham Staines and his two sons, Philip, 11 years of age, and Timothy, 6 years old, were murdered by a large mob of militant Hindus. They had gone to a Christian camp in the jungle where Graham was ministering. At midnight, the mob attacked, setting fire to the jeep in which Graham and his sons were sleeping. They were burned alive. When the fire finally cooled, they found the charred body of Graham Staines with his arms around the bodies of his sons. The response of his wife Gladys and daughter Esther was on the front page of every newspaper in India. Gladys said, "I have only one message for the people of India. I am not bitter. Neither am I angry, but I have one great desire, that each citizen of this country should establish a personal relationship with Jesus Christ, who gave up his life for their sins. Let us burn hatred and spread the flame of Christ's love." Many people were surprised when Gladys Staines decided to remain in India. She explained her decision this way. My husband and our children have sacrificed their lives for this nation. India is my home. I hope to be here and continue to serve the needy. When asked how she felt about the murder of her dad, 13-year-old Esther said, I praise the Lord that he found my father worthy to die for him. Let me ask you again. Are you ready to suffer for Christ? People who find themselves living in the last days need to be people of hope. We need to be people of insight, but we have to be people of courage. That brings us to an all-important question. Where exactly are we on God's timetable? Pastor, how close are we to the end? We know in Matthew 24, Jesus said, no man can know the day or the hour. But we also read in 2 Peter that we are to be alert. We're to be looking for and hastening the coming day of the Lord. So how close are we? There are two places we need to look to answer that question. First of all, we need to look at the world situation. That's one way to know how close we are. And when I talk about the world situation specifically, I'm talking about looking at the Middle East, and even more specifically, looking at Israel. The Bible says the final world events before the return of Christ that matter won't be occurring in London, New York, or Tokyo. The final events that usher in the return of Christ will take place in Israel and the nations around Israel. Now, again, we can't know the hour or day, but I want you to write down these four truths about the world situation. Number one, there is a clear pattern of events laid out in the Bible concerning the last days. When you tie together the Old Testament and the New Testament, there is a clear pattern about what's going to happen immediately before Christ returns. Specifically, there is going to be an increased hostility toward the Jewish people and toward the nation of Israel. And there's going to be an intense hatred for Christians. Those two things go hand in hand together. The Antichrist will launch a persecution against the Jews and against believers. There will be an intense hatred of Israel that will result in an invasion of Israel. Number two, there's an amazing similarity between our world and the world the Bible describes at the end of time. Go back and read Matthew 24 and 25 when Jesus laid out what is going to happen in the world before he returns. And yes, it's true, a lot of those signs have been around for a long time. But as Jesus said, those signs are going to be like the labor pains a woman experiences before birth. They're going to increase in both frequency and intensity. And we're seeing that happen. Number three, if that is true, then we indeed may be the generation to experience the rapture of the church. Remember, the rapture occurs 7 years before the second coming. If the second coming is close, how much closer will be the rapture of the church? I read this week that Ann Graham Lotz, the daughter of Billy Graham, said she believes she will be alive to see the rapture of the church. She may or may not be true, but it's close. It's getting closer every day. As I've said so often, one of two things is happening. Either he's coming or we're going, but we're living in the last days for all of us. Our confrontation with God is soon. And that means, number four, every sign points in one direction. It won't be long now. How do we know where we are on God's timetable? Look at the world situation, but secondly, we need to look at the Bible. You know, the question I'm asked, perhaps you've been asked as well, is, why is the Lord so slow in returning? Why, we've heard this refrain for 2,000 years that Jesus is coming back. He hasn't come back yet. With the world situation like it is, why doesn't the Lord put an end to it and come back? Well, Peter faced that same question, and he answers it in 2 Peter 3, verses 3 to 10. I want you to look at these verses very carefully. Peter warned, know this first of all, that in the last days mockers will come with their mocking, following after their own lust, saying, where is the promise of his coming? For ever since the fathers fell asleep, all continues just as it was from the beginning. For when they maintain this, it escapes their notice that by the word of God, the heavens existed long ago and the earth was formed out of the water and by water, through which the world at that time was destroyed being flooded with water. But the present heavens and earth, by his word, are being reserved for fire, kept for the day of judgment and destruction of ungodly men. But do not let this one fact escape your notice, beloved, that with the Lord, one day is as 1,000 years, and 1,000 years as one day. The Lord is not slow about his promise, as some count slowness, but he is patient toward you, not willing for any to perish, but for all to come to repentance. But the day of the Lord will come like a thief, in which the heavens will pass away with a roar, and the elements will be destroyed with intense heat, and the earth and its works will be burned up. Here are three insights from that passage to always remember. Number one, the Lord's return is certain because God promised it. We have the same scoffers today that were present in Peter's day. Where is the promise of his coming? You all talk about it all the time. I don't see him anywhere. I don't see him anywhere. I'll never forget when I was a teenager listening to a popular preacher here in the Metroplex, listen to him on the radio, saying the same thing. On Easter Sunday morning, he said, oh, these stupid Christians looking for the coming of Jesus. Why, people have been saying from the beginning of time, he's coming back. He hasn't come back yet, and he's not coming back. That, a pastor of a well-known church here in the Metroplex. That's what the scoffers will say in the last days. You know what Peter says? There's another time men were saying that. They were saying that right before the flood. God had promised to destroy the world because of its wickedness. But the flood was delayed. And people scoffed at the idea. But one day, as Jesus said, while they were eating, drinking, and marrying, and giving in marriage, the flood came and swept them all away. So will it be when Christ returns again. The Lord's return is certain because he's promised it. Secondly, the Lord's return will usher in a day of judgment for the ungodly. Notice the sequence of words here. Water, destruction, judgment, fire. When the flood came, it swept the unbelievers away into everlasting judgment. God destroyed the world once with water, and he promised he would never do it again. I know it's hard to look around and believe that promise sometimes, but he really has promised, as wet as it gets, he's not going to destroy the world again with water. Every time you see a rainbow, that is God's promise. He won't destroy the world by water, but he is going to destroy it by fire. The Bible says everything we see is going to be burned up one day at the Lord's return. That is going to be good news for us who are believers. It is terrible news for unbelievers because the Lord's return signals his judgment. And number three, the Lord's return is delayed to give people a chance to trust in Christ. This delay that the scoffers mock, where is the promise of his coming? That delay is for their benefit. God gave them a delay as a gift to them, to give them one final chance to repent. God is not a God who hates people. He loves people. But he's also a God of justice. He must judge sin. God has provided a way of escape through faith in Jesus Christ. And God is giving every person one last chance to repent before the day of judgment comes. And that leads to the question, how can I best prepare for the apocalypse? How do we prepare for the certain and soon coming of the Lord? You know, we look around the world and we say, what in the world is wrong with the world? To answer that question, all you have to do is look in the mirror. If you want to know what's wrong with the world, just look in the mirror. You're the problem. I'm the problem. The turmoil in the world today is because of the turmoil that exists in every human heart. A turmoil that is caused by sin, a rebellion against God. And the Bible says we've all sinned. We've all rebelled against God, and everything that is wrong in the world today can be traced back to that rebellion against God, a rebellion we've all participated in. We've all sinned, the Bible says. We've all are in deserving of God's judgment. How can we be made right with God? How can we be at peace with God? Listen to what Paul said in Romans 5, verse 1. Therefore, having been justified by faith, we have peace with God through our Lord Jesus Christ. Listen to me. The only way any of us are going to be at peace with God, the only way we can be assured of being welcomed into heaven, is to be justified by God. That word justified is a legal term. It means to be declared not guilty. The only hope any of us has is that we will be found not guilty before God. But here's the problem. We're guilty before God. You don't need me to tell you that. You've sinned. I've sinned. We've all sinned. We're very, very guilty. How could God ever find us not guilty? Well, that is the miracle of the gospel of Jesus Christ. When Jesus died on the cross, he willingly took the punishment for your sin and my sin. And when we trust in Jesus for our salvation, in that great courtroom of heaven, God bangs the gavel down and says, not guilty, justified, freely forgiven forever. The only hope we have to be at peace with God when he comes or we go to be with him and stand before him in judgment is to be found not guilty. That's the way we prepare for the soon and certain return of Christ. There's an old fable about Satan meeting with three new apprentice demons. He told the demons that their job was to deceive people from turning to the truth and knowing Christ as Savior. So he said to the demons, now, how do you propose to deceive people? The first demon raised his hand and said, I'll tell people there is no God. Satan said, no, that won't work. I mean, everybody can look around and know there has to be a God who created all of this. The second demon raised his hand and said, I'll tell people there is no hell. Satan said, that won't work either. I mean, deep down, instinctively, everybody knows there has to be a place of judgment for unbelievers and for evildoers. The third demon raised his hand and he said, I know. I'll tell people there is no hurry. Satan smiled and said, with that, you will deceive millions. There is no hurry. Oh, Pastor, I know I need to get things right with God someday. I know things aren't what they should be, and I'll get around to it one day. But I've got my family responsibilities. I've got this problem at work. I've got this health issue I'm dealing with. I'm just starting out in life as a teenager and young adult. I've got some living I want to do. I'll get around to it eventually. There's no hurry. That's the deception of Satan. The truth is, today is the only day you have. And today very well may be the last day that you have. And that's why the scripture says, today is the day of salvation. Jesus is coming again. Are you ready?
1: 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And this thrills us because Pathway to Victory exists for this very purpose. And these encounters are made possible because we've fostered friendships with people like you, friends who trust Pathway to Victory to impact others through their voluntary gifts. 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There are millions more like Mitch. Your gift to the In God We Trust Matching Challenge puts God's Word in front of every one of them, doubled in impact, twice the reach, and every soul reached for eternity. 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
2: 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Again, that's P.O. Box 223-609, Dallas, Texas, 75222. I'm David J. Mullins. In recent decades, politicians have established laws that are hostile toward Christian values. Does that mean Christians should disobey the government? Hear the answer to that important question in a message titled, To Obey or Not to Obey? 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
4: Clouds rolling our way for the early morning time. Our overnight low right around 60 to 65 degrees. Becoming mostly sunny through Tuesday with our high soaring to the middle 90s. And we're clear Tuesday night to low 60s. Back up to the low 90s with fair weather Wednesday. Partly sunny Thursday, the high 80. Rain by Thursday night. I'm meteorologist Jennifer Naramore on KPDQ.
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0: you have decisions you've made in your past that leave you with lingering regret? Maybe a recent mistake you've made that has left you feeling ashamed? Today on Truth for Life, Alistair Begg points out why our failures are never final with God. Let's turn on our Bibles to John chapter 21, where we'll see the Apostle Peter's spiritual failure and his restoration.
1: Well, we have been proceeding through the Gospel of John at a somewhat leisurely pace, considering each of the truly, truly statements of Jesus. Of those statements, only two that I have found are directed expressly to Simon Peter. One of them we just read, you can see it there in the 18th verse. Truly, truly, I say to you, when you were young, you used to dress yourself and walk wherever you wanted. But when you're old, you will stretch out your hands, and another will dress you and carry you where you do not want to go. It's a very solemn statement on the part of Jesus. It surely must have reverberated to the very core of Simon Peter himself. And in order to come to terms with this truly, truly statement, I want us, first of all, to recognize that in it we have a prediction of Peter's death. And that comes within the context of the revelation of Jesus himself, and that in turn, in the context of an examination conducted by Jesus in relationship to Peter. First of all, though, here in this statement, a prediction of Peter's death. Perhaps it would be better to refer to it as a prophecy or a promise. The solemn nature of it, truly, truly, I tell you the truth. Everything that Jesus says is true, but he chooses on certain occasions to introduce what he's saying in this particular fashion. He speaks, as always, straightforwardly, candidly, we might say, and in addressing Peter in this way, his words are hard, but as we will see, they're necessary. Jesus is actually saying to Peter, you know, you, as you look back on your life, understand this. Now, in the present tense, I want you to know that life is going to be different for you. You're going to eventually stretch out your arms and you're going to be carried where you do not want to go. Where does he not want to go? Well, he didn't want to go to crucifixion, which is John is about to explain, is the nature of the euphemism. And it is an important point to pause and recognize something, that the absence of people through death is a sad and painful reality. Those who do not believe in Jesus, who don't understand Jesus as the resurrection and the life, have no answer to death. They really have no explanation of death. They're tempted to believe that it is simply a natural occurrence, that we can just embrace it, when in actual fact, the Bible makes it clear that death is the penalty for sin. And the only place that that is dealt with is in the one who dies in the place of the sinners, namely Jesus. And so we understand that as we conduct funerals, as some of us will do in the next few days, we're able to affirm that. And without question, we affirm that. However, the fact is, as Calvin observes, the dread of death is implanted in us. Augustine similarly, and just cryptically said, no man likes to die. And even Jesus himself in the Garden of Gethsemane prays, Father, if you are willing, let this cup pass from me. And so this is a solemn statement, this prediction of the death of Peter, because he's not simply saying, Peter, you're going to die. He's explaining the manner of Peter's death. Now, the picture here of arms outstretched, as you see in verse 19, John helps us, clarifies it. This Jesus said to show about what kind of death he was to glorify God. Peter had heard Jesus on previous occasions explaining that the pathway of discipleship is a pathway that is a cross-shaped one. If anyone, Jesus said, would come after me, let him deny himself and take up his cross and follow me. For whoever would save his life will lose it, and whoever loses his life for my sake and the gospel will find it. Peter heard that, Peter believed that, and Peter wrote that when he wrote to the recipients of his first letter. 1 Peter 4, he says to his sheep, if you're insulted for the name of Christ, you're blessed, because the Spirit of glory and of God rests upon you. And that is the significance of the closing phrase there, that he will show you by what kind of death he was to glorify God. It's a strange thought, and yet it points in that direction. It must have been an interesting reality for Peter to realize, taking Jesus' word at face value, as he must, that somewhere along the line this was going to happen to him. It was a promise that came from Jesus. We don't know. We don't know. But as long as we have health in our bodies, we need to ask God to enable us to live in such a way that when our end comes, that we might even glorify God in our death. Now, that is essentially the truly, truly statement. I'm telling you, you used to be able to go around, put on your own clothes, go where you want. A day is coming, Peter, when you won't be able to do that. Rather, someone will dress you, that will carry you where you do not want to go. Well, let's leave that there, and let's move to our second point by pointing this out. It would have been a dreadful thing if Peter had gone to this second truly, truly statement of Jesus directly from the first one, where Simon Peter said to him, Lord, where are you going? Jesus said, where I'm going, you can't follow me now, but you will follow afterward. Peter characteristically says, Lord, why can't I follow you now? I will lay down my life for you. And Jesus answered, will you lay down your life for me? Truly, truly, I say to you, the rooster will not crow till you have denied me three times. Now, do you see what I'm saying? It would be a dreadful thing if that truly, truly statement was then to be followed immediately by this truly, truly statement and then the death of Peter. But look at all that happens in the interim between the denial and what we find here. In fact, the verses of chapter 21, which give us the context, make this marvelously clear. Notice verse 21. After this, Jesus revealed himself again to the disciples by the Sea of Tiberias. And then if you look down to verse 14, this was now the third time that Jesus was revealed to his disciples. Why the repetition? I think in order that we might understand that to translate it, Jesus appeared, it doesn't really give value to the verb in the Greek. In other words, we can appear or disappear, but to manifest himself, to show himself, was a decision on the part of Jesus. After all, he's resurrected from the dead. The New Testament is quiet on where he was during all of that time. We can't speak concerning it. He was alive. He was present. And so, if you like, if we put it just simply, when he wakened up in the morning, he said, I'm going to go and show myself to these fellows today. And that is exactly what he's doing. And so it is that the one who is revealed is the one of whom Peter had said, you are the Christ, the Son of the living God. This Jesus who is now beside the shore is the one that he has been declared to be the very Messiah of God, and he has been crucified, buried, raised, and revealed. And now he comes to the shore. And the picture is an understandable one. You'll see there seven ordinary men on an evening fishing trip. The fishing trip is significant insofar as they caught nothing. They went out, got into the boat, and they caught nothing. Peter is the initiator. He's the one who says, I'm going to go fishing. He says, okay, let's go. And that's exactly what happens. And then there's a stranger on the shore. A stranger on the shore. Just as the day was breaking, Jesus stood on the shore. Now notice, yet the disciples did not know that it was Jesus. Not only does he stand there, but he speaks to them. "I've got a question for you, boys," he says. "Do you have any fish?" Surely that's the one question that fishermen don't want asked, especially if they've got answer in this way. "Did you catch any?" "No, but I influenced a few." No. "Did you have any fish?" "No," they said to him. And so he said, "Well, cast your net on the right side of the boat, and you will find some." Now, you see what's happening here? Jesus is, first of all, enabling them to acknowledge their failure before he then guarantees their success. There's a principle here. It is only when they realize what they are unable to do that they will then marvel at what Jesus has enabled them to do. And as you think about the whole notion of fishing for men, then you realize how important it actually is. "You will find some on the other side," he says, and they might have then responded, "You can say that again," because they hauled in such a quantity of fish. 153, we're told. And look at the notion of trying to get it back to where they need to be. But before you get there, there's the revelation of Jesus. The disciple whom Jesus loved said to Peter, "It's the Lord." Wow. "It's the Lord." And Peter said, "Let's erect a monument." No, he threw himself into the sea. You got to love Peter. I mean, when he gets it right, he gets it really right. When he gets it wrong, he gets it completely wrong. "It is the Lord." Boom, he's gone, straight in. He actually puts his clothes back on. He's stripped down fishing, and he's now going to meet divinity, so he kind of cleans his act up. He's not going to wear a baseball cap in a church, not Peter. Oh, no. He puts his clothes back on, ready to meet. And the disciples came in the boat behind him, dragging the net full of fish, for they weren't far from the land, about 100 yards off. And when they got to the land, they saw a charcoal fire in place with fish laid out on it and bread. Now, if we were making a movie of this, we would now bring in the theme music that we had played at the previous charcoal fire in the courtyard of the high priest. Because you can't but imagine, charcoal fires have an aroma to them. You can't imagine that Peter was able to walk up to this charcoal fire without the smell in his nostrils reminding him of where he had been at the previous charcoal fire, which was the occasion when the other truly, truly statement had been made to him at the charcoal fire. Jesus here masterfully prepares him. "Come," he says, "and have breakfast." What a beautiful invitation. And they're in awe of him. You will see that. You can imagine them all gathering around him. None of them said, "Who are you?" Or, "Why would you say, who are you? We know who he is." They knew it was the Lord. It's the I Am. It's amazing. And he took the bread and he gave it to them. And so with the fish. He is committed to them. He is committed to those who are his own. But we mustn't miss the picture. Because I think that what we have in this encounter is not only a memorable historical incident, but it is a parable in some ways. Because the shoreline, as I just mentioned to you, is where this whole story had begun. Mark chapter 1, passing alongside the Sea of Galilee, Jesus saw Simon and Andrew, the brother of Simon, casting a net into the sea, for they were fishermen. And he said to them, "Follow me, and I will make you fishers of men." They then had begun to follow him, and recorded for us in Luke chapter 5 is a similar but different incident in which the boats are out on the lake, and Simon is encouraged to put out into the deep and let your nets down for a catch. And again, on that amazing occasion, Jesus is revealed in all of his power. And the reaction of Simon, of course, is to say, "Depart from me, because I'm a sinful man, O Lord." And on that occasion, Jesus says, Don't be afraid, because from now on, you will be catching men. Jesus has gone to the cross. He has emerged from the cross. He's about to dispatch his followers into the world. And before he sends them out into the world, he wants them to understand that the mission to which they are going lies on the other side of their acknowledgement of their impotence. Have you caught any? No. Do this. Overwhelmed. The invitation to breakfast that Jesus provides here is actually preparing them for the role that they're going to fulfill. That they are actually going to see people come into the fellowship of the kingdom. Revelation 3:20, behold, I stand at the door and knock. If anyone hears my voice and opens the door, I will come into him. I will sup with him and he with me. The picture of the celebration that is represented in that meal. That it's not just having a meal, but it is an indication of the reality of what has taken place. And so instead of moving from Peter's denial to the prediction of Peter's crucifixion, he reveals himself, how good and kind he is. And then, in verses 15 and following, he conducts an examination with Peter. And there's only one question. One question, and it's asked three times. A painful conversation, for sure, but as we will see, profitable. A painful examination insofar as by means of this examination, Peter was reminded of the mess that he had made. It was impossible for this not to be the case. Do you love me? Well, of course, he was reminded of his ill-advised audacity. If it came to loving, Peter was the one who had said, you know, if everybody else goes away, you can count on me. Even if they all fall away. I won't fall away. And yet in due course, he collapsed. Do you judge him? I hope not. Have you ever collapsed? You ever fudged it? You ever said, no, not really? James confronts us all when he says we all stumble in many ways, and if anyone doesn't stumble in what he says, he's a perfect man. From the same mouth come blessing and cursing. My brothers, this ought not to be so. The same lips that said you're the Christ are the lips that said, I'm telling you, I do not know this man. And what Jesus is doing here in this painful examination is giving Peter the opportunity, three opportunities, to confess his love for him. That's the question. Do you love me? That is actually the great question. Because he wants to make sure that Peter is confronted by the fact of his demise and his sin, so that he can then be restored, reconfirmed, re-energized, and go forward. You see, when I turn my back on Christ, when I deny Christ, when I do whatever it is that runs absolutely foul of what Jesus says, he doesn't just come along and say, oh, it doesn't matter. Let's just keep moving. You know, that was Tuesday, but this is Wednesday. No, he comes and he examines us. He wants to know, do you actually love me? Because after all, we know that if a person loves me, he will keep his commandments. So what in the world were you doing? Do you love me? Do you? That's what he's saying. Now, Peter, he doesn't get into comparisons at all perfectly. He simply says, Lord, you know everything. You know that I love you. And that's why the examination is profitable. Because not only does it remind him of the mess that he'd made, but it reminds him of the mission to which he is returning. He's not only going to fish for men, he's going to shepherd the sheep, the lambs, the old, the young, the whole gang. And here's what I want you to notice as we close. Peter denied Jesus, but he wasn't disqualified by Jesus. Jesus was not part of the cancel culture. He didn't say, you know what, one strike and you're out. You're done. No, Peter's shame at the first charcoal fire is more than overshadowed by the love of Christ here at the second charcoal fire. Because he's the sinner's friend. He didn't come to add a big company of righteous people. So let me say to you this morning, wherever you are on this journey, you might actually be here painfully aware of the fact that you have made a horrible mess of things. You might even be paralyzed by a sense of shame. And you need to know, as Peter discovered and as Paul made clear, it's God who forgives. It's God who renews. It's God who fits us for service. See, to answer the question, Lord, you know that I love you, is to acknowledge that in an inward sense, the love that we have for Jesus is a love that emerges from the fact that we know that our mess has been paid for, has been pardoned, has been forgiven. The question is really simple, and the answer is really honest. He's not asking Peter, do you think you're properly repentant? Peter, do you believe sincerely? Peter, are you serving me properly? Peter, are you witnessing regularly? No. One simple, single, searching question. Do you love me? Lord, he says, you know everything. You know I love you. I don't love you perfectly. I don't love you as consistently as I should. But I love you. And that for the rest of his life, the sincerity of Peter's love would be tested and would be displayed in feeding Christ's sheep and in facing his death. There's one simple question, looking for one honest answer. I mean, are you prepared to go out into the community and tell people, you know what, I am what I am, but I'll tell you one thing. I love Jesus. I love him. I don't know if I love him enough, but I do love him. But are you religious? I love Jesus.
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7: Welcome to Bible Q&A with John MacArthur, pastor and author of the MacArthur New Testament Commentary Series. Throughout church history, some of the greatest heresies have come from those who deny that Jesus is God. They don't believe he's the second person of the Trinity, eternal God without beginning or end. Well, since the eternality of Christ is clearly taught in Scripture, it's understandable why one of our listeners paused when he read Romans 8:29, which calls Jesus the firstborn among many brethren. Well, John, help us understand that phrase. If Jesus has always existed, why would Paul call him the firstborn?
8: Yeah, that's a very important question to answer. And it comes back to the fact that in the Greek language, the word that is translated firstborn is the word prototokos. And in reality, it is not enumerated.

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6: 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Now, when we're treated badly for our faith, the Lord wants us to handle it with patience and self-control, not with anger or revenge. You see, disdain means to be rejected or looked down upon, and we can expect it if we follow Christ. In fact, the more serious we are about our faith, the more pushback we might get. So today, Pastor Jack teaches that we really don't handle rejection well on our own. We need God's Spirit in order to respond the right way. So being mocked for our faith, well, that's actually a good sign. It means we're doing it right spiritually. Now with his message called Discipline of Disdain. Here's pastor and Bible teacher, Jack Hibbs.
5: I'm sure when Jesus was attacked and spit on, mocked and ridiculed, that it didn't feel good. Jesus Christ, though God in human skin, he had our feelings. We forget about that. We think that he snapped his finger and he didn't feel the ridicule, mockery, or the disdain. No, quite the opposite. He felt everything that you and I feel, hyper so, tremendous. When he was rejected, it hurt him the most. Why? Imagine. Look, if a stranger rejects you, what do you care? If a friend rejects you, it hurts. If a family member rejects you, it hurts all the more. If a husband or a wife rejects you, it hurts tremendously. Can you imagine if your own creation that you understand and love and concluded that it was worth you leaving heaven and coming to earth to die for them turns and spits in your face, literally, and mocks you with ultimate disdain? You want to talk about pain and suffering? You and I don't even know what that's like. Is he not love? And love rejected of that magnitude? I can't even fathom that. It's beyond my world. Identifying disdain. Yes, it comes from the world. It will be absolutely painful. But God uses this. It's not unusual for the believer. In Psalm 2, listen to this. In Psalm 2, verses 1 to 3, it says, why do the nations rage and the people plot a vain thing? What's a vain thing that the people plot? The kings of the earth set themselves and the rulers take counsel together. What are they doing? Against the Lord and against his anointed, that's Messiah, saying, let us break their bonds in pieces and cast away their cords from us. That is amazing to think that they would reject. The world rejects God tonight and Jesus, the one who loves them. How could Jesus suffer under disdain? And the answer is, he considered the source of the attack, that it was coming from the spirit of the world.

0: identifying disdain is something that you and I need to do. Matthew 27, listen to this. You can just listen as I read this to you. Matthew 27, verse 39 says, "And those who passed by Jesus blaspheming him, wagging their heads." That is a very naughty thing to do in the Middle East, in Israel. It's a physical gesture. "And saying, 'You who destroy the temple and build it in 3 days, save yourself. If you are the Son of God, come down from the cross.'" Listen. "Likewise, the chief priest also, mocking with the scribes and elders, says, 'He saved others, himself he cannot save.'" They're trying to provoke Jesus to do some miracle to get off the cross. And I'm wondering if just for a moment Satan wasn't catching on that the Son of God was dying on the cross for the sins of the world. "Come down from there and then we'll believe. He saved others, himself he cannot save." You know what the truth is? He saved others, himself he would not save. That's the truth. Mocking. Imagine hanging there, mocking. Your creation is mocking you, slapping you in the face, spitting on you, and trying to provoke you. And Jesus took the disdain. Number two, we want to learn about the discipline of disdain, and that, how do we handle disdain? How do we deal with it? Remember, disdain is that rejection, mockery. And it most often, listen, Christian, I want to encourage you, it most often happens to you and I when we are growing the most in our relationship with Jesus. Okay, listen, someone's going to get convicted by this, and if the shoe fits, then wear it. God's speaking to you. But listen, maybe some of you in the same voice will be comforted by this. If you're not growing in your relationship with Jesus, you probably have no enemies. Things are pretty cool. It's easy going. There's no ripples on your lake. It's smooth sailing. Everything's fine. If you are growing and advancing in your Christianity, there's going to be storms. There's going to be activity. There's going to be attacks. There's going to be hardship. Again, that's native to the Christian life. How do we handle disdain? When it comes to us, it's to be understood that it happens when we are growing the most. Come on. If somebody told us, now look, I know you're a Christian, but you're not going to, I don't want you to say anything about Christianity. I don't want you to say praise the Lord around here. I don't want you to care. You know what I'm saying? It's lay it down. And you just do that. Then there'll be no disruption. There'll be no cultural clash. And the worldview of this age will prevail. But if you stand like a Daniel, if you stand like a Jeremiah, if you stand like an Isaiah, if you stand like Paul, and if you stand like Peter, there's going to be a storm. There's going to be something going on, and you're going to want to know how to handle disdain. David, King David, nearly almost fell victim to disdain. The guy, don't you love David's life? I want to be like David, in not all cases, but like 90% of them. In 1 Samuel chapter 25, you can read it later, but in verse 10 it says, "Then Nabal answered David's servants and said, 'Who's David? And who's the son of Jesse?'" Now let me insert this into the bulk of the story. In 1 Samuel 25, you know what's going on? David had been defending Israel with all of his troops. They're fighting battles. They're doing everything to preserve the nation. And his men needed food and care. And Nabal was incredibly rich. He had tens of thousands of sheep and goats, super blessed guy. He had a pretty famous wife. Well, she became famous. Abigail was his wife. He was an idiot, and she was a knockout. The Bible says she was a knockout. It says that she was very, very wise and beautiful to look at. And Nabal was a rich, shrewd man and a bitter guy. So check this out. You ever seen people like this? David says, "Man, we need food." And we've come to know some of Nabal's shepherds. Have them go home with you guys and ask Nabal if we can have some care. And David's guys with Nabal's shepherds go to Nabal and ask, "Hey, And very humbly, you can read it later, it's very sweet. We are David's servants, and my servant humbles himself to ask you, my Lord, can we have a lamb sandwich? And Nabal says, who's David? Well, everybody knew who David was. But he said, who's David? And then he goes on to say, if I give David some food, then I got to give everybody some food. And David hears about it. And David almost got hooked by disdain. When they came back to David, and they, can you imagine? They come walking up to David. David, this guy kills giants on a weekend. David. David, he said that basically, who are you to ask him for something to eat? And David says, really? That's what he said? Well, we've been out here fighting the battle and preserving the nation. I tell you what, everybody get your swords out. That's what David said. Get your swords out. Polish those babies. We're going to go cut Nabal's head off and all of his servants. And they got on their metro or camels or whatever they rode. And they rode to Naboth's house, and Abigail heard about David's anger. And she interceded. She got there before David arrived to kill Nabal. And she said, David, listen, I humble myself before you. Don't do this. Don't do this thing and bring sin upon your own hands. And she caused David's anger to subside. And David said, wow, you are more righteous than I am. And he almost fell for it. You guys, listen. Handling disdain, without the Lord governing our lives, you know what happens when we don't handle disdain? It's called revenge, and it's bad every time. Why is it, listen everybody, why is it that we think in our minds, well, what happened? They said that? Well, I'm gonna. Do you understand that's truly, I'm not joking, it's borderline insanity when that happens. It's temporary insanity. You go off, you snap, you fly off the handle, we call it, and you're going to go settle the situation. That's when people get killed. And God's not in that. You say, well, what am I supposed to do? Well, first of all, sit down. Have you ever noticed that when people get into a brawl like that, I mean this with all due affection and great accuracy, they're fools. Have you seen a fool in his folly?
1: What's that? What? Come over here. Who do you think you are?
0: Everybody knows that is a fool in his folly. It's absolutely amazing. When we handle disdain properly, we yield to the Lord. David reacted in self-defense, and that sounds good, but Abigail interceded, she won out, and David was spared from sinning. Proverbs 26:4 says, do not answer a fool according to his folly, lest you also be like him. Good verse, huh? Next one. Proverbs 16:32. He who is slow to anger is better than the mighty, and he who rules his spirit than he who takes the city. Calm down. Take a walk. Call out to God. Isaiah 40:31, great verse, huh? Isaiah 40:31, well known. But those who wait on the Lord shall renew their strength. They shall mount up with wings like eagles. They shall run and not be weary. They shall walk and not faint. That is the strength and the power from the Lord that causes us to handle disdain properly.
2: 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And now, let's get back to today's message. Once again, here's Pastor Jack.
0: Also, James 1:19 says, so then, my beloved brethren, let every man be swift to hear, slow to speak, and slow to wrath. Think about that for a moment. Take that verse and just kind of meditate on that for a second. If we're slow, or I should say swift to hear, we'll be slow to react. You know the old saying, you got two ears and one mouth. You're supposed to be listening twice as much as you're talking. So you be listening. And the Bible says, wait and listen a little longer. And watch out before you open your mouth. Be slow to wrath. Why? Because the moment you open your mouth, this is sad, huh? We've all known that. Everyone, we all know this. As soon as you open your mouth and something comes out of it, oh, this is fun. Something comes out of it, it's out. Did you know in theory anyway, there's people debate if it's, we know it's true to a degree, but how far? And that is this, sound theoretically travels forever. Now you would say, no, I've had some classes, Jack, in physics, and I know that over time the sound wave begins to dampen out and it goes flat. That is true, true to the observable eye or to an oscilloscope or something like that. That is true, but theoretically sound continues on. And that's the whole basis behind radio telescopes that listen out into space for distant conversations of some worlds that once were. I mean, don't laugh. You're paying for this right now with your tax dollars. And so theoretically, when I said something 16 years ago on a Tuesday at 2 o'clock in the afternoon, that word's still going. And now that's really great if I was saying, God bless you all, and to all a good night. Or, hey, you lunatic, get out of my lane. It's going out there. Kind of scary to think, huh? Let's just move on. We don't want to dwell on that too long. The discipline of disdain also requires that you and I be surviving disdain. We're going to be attacked. How do I survive, Pastor Jack? Well, how do I get through this? Let me first tell you how not to survive disdain. This is what you don't want to do. Poor Peter, we always use him for the example, but he's so good for us to learn from. What not to do, how not to survive disdain. Matthew chapter 26, verse 33. It says, Peter answered and said to him, now this was a very heated moment, energized moment. He says, even if all are made to stumble because of you, I will never be made to stumble you. And Jesus said to Peter, assuredly I say to you that this night before the rooster crows, you will deny me three times. See, everybody else, Jesus was laying it down, and Peter says, well, listen, I'm not going to leave you. I'll never deny you. Be careful for anyone. You know, I know it comes from great intentions, and you mean well when somebody says, well, I'll never sin. I'll never fail. I told some guy recently here at this church, he did a really great job at something, and I said, listen, that was really awesome. Let that go to your heart and not your head, because the moment it goes to your head, it's over. You won't be able to get your head through the door in here, and then you'll self-destruct. Take it to the heart. Don't let it go to your head. Big difference. 18-inch difference can save you between heaven and hell. What's going on in here and what's going on in here is never, not always the same thing. And Peter's going, I'll never, these bums, they'll deny you, but not me. And Jesus, can you imagine the shockaroonie that he gave to Peter? He's out there boasting away, and Jesus says, I tell you, hey, put you in on something, Peter. Before the rooster crows this night, you will deny me three times. Not two times. Three times. Three times was a confession of absolute truth. And what did Peter say three times? I don't know him. I don't know him. I don't know him. And what happens? As soon as he says it the third time, the Bible says the rooster crowed. And Jesus was being held in the praetorium courtyard, and he turns over and he looks at Peter at that last moment of rejection. Can you imagine? What do you think? How do you think Jesus looked at Peter? I think I actually know. It doesn't say, but I think I know. I think the same attitude in Jesus at that moment and his face looking at Peter is the exact same attitude in the face, though you'll never imagine this, in the Garden of Eden when the Lord said, Adam, where are you? Where are you? I don't think God said, Adam, where are you? Get over here now. I don't think he did that. I think God's heart was broken. Adam! Where are you? And I think Jesus, without saying, Peter, what in the world are you doing over there? I think when Jesus looked at Peter, I think it communicated, where are you? Where are you? And the Bible says that Peter went out and wept bitterly. How in the world can he survive such a thing? He survives such a thing because of God's grace, the awesome grace of God. You don't want to falter at dealing with disdain by trusting in your own resources and abilities. You'll fail every time. I can take care of this one. You guys, we do this all the time. We don't want to admit it, but we do it. I'll take care of it. Be careful when we're strong in something or we think we can do this. I'll take care of it. No, Lord, we need you. Now, our absolute role model in how to survive, the ultimate survival training, comes from Jesus himself. In Matthew 27:27, the Bible says, then the soldiers of the governor took Jesus to the praetorium and gathered the whole garrison around him. You guys, that is a horrible moment. That's a horrible sight. And they stripped Jesus and put a scarlet robe on him. And when they had twisted a crown of thorns, they put it on his head and a reed in his right hand. And they bowed the knee before him and mocked him, saying, Hail, King of the Jews. Then they spat on him and took the reed and struck him on the head. Those barbs on that crown of thorns was wicked. And they took that staff and boom! Among other things they did. How did Jesus survive such a thing? He absolutely, listen church, because in our lifetime, it will happen to each and every one of us at some point in some degree. Jesus yielded his life completely into the hand of the Father without any reservation in absolute dependence. And he took what came according to the Father. And in every one of our lives, every one of us, you may be here today saying, I'm not a Christian, it's not going to come near me. It will happen to you. It's native to life. Except for the Christian, we've got hope. If you don't know Christ, you have no hope. There'll be that phone call. There'll be that blood test. There'll be that lump. There'll be that news. And your world will be rocked to the core. It happens to all of us. It's coming. If it hasn't happened already, it's coming to us. Things that are going on, it could come nationally, globally, personally, maybe your family. It doesn't matter. Your foundation will be shaken. And in that moment of shaking, how will you survive? You'll have to trust in God. And I'm grateful for you being here tonight because you have seen fit to invest in your faith. The Bible says in Romans 10:17, faith comes by hearing and hearing by the word of God. That's what's going on right now. Your faith will be strengthened and encouraged. It's supernatural. It's amazing. The Bible says in Matthew 26:67 that they spat on Jesus' face and they beat him and others struck him with their palms of their hands. By the way, palms, that word means in Greek open-handed, a slap. If you've ever been in a fight, it's much better to get punched than it is to get slapped. You can much more endure a punch than you can a slap. A slap can kill you. Horrible. They slapped him. And they said, prophesy to us, Christ. Who is the one who struck you? Remember, he is blindfolded. Wow. Jesus took it. You say, Jack, what are you saying? I'm saying this. Are you and I willing to submit to mistreatment by other people for Jesus' sake?
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5: Clouds rolling our way for the early morning time. Our overnight low, right around 60 to 65 degrees. Becoming mostly sunny through Tuesday with our high soaring to the middle 90s. And we're clear Tuesday night to low 60s. Back up to the low 90s with fair weather Wednesday. Partly sunny Thursday, the high 80. Rain by Thursday night. I'm meteorologist Jennifer Naramore on KPDQ.
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1: You say, but God, if you knew how I was suffering, he knows. You say, but Lord, if you knew the intensity of my hurt, he knows exactly, because you see, he measures it all and weighs it all perfectly. My friend, God's not going to come up short with you. You say, but if God only knew, he does know. Nobody else in the world may know what you suffer. Nobody else in the world may know what you have to face. God knows, and because he knows, he's always there as the God of all comfort and the God of all encouragement.
2: Are you anxious today? Worried? Afraid? Maybe you're unhappy or sad. No matter what you face, Jesus has the reassurance you need. Stay with us now for In Touch, the teaching ministry of Dr. Charles Stanley. You'll be pointed to God's Word to find encouragement for the troubled heart.
1: If someone should ask you to describe God in single words, I mean just the whole list of words, what would be the first few words you would mention? Would you mention God is just, God is love, God is holy, God is omnipotent, God is merciful, God is omniscient, God is omnipresent? What words would you use to describe God as you know him? I wonder, in that list of who God is from your perspective, I wonder how far down the list you would go before you describe God is my encourager. Do you ever think about God being an encourager? In fact, of the two words, judge or encourager, which of those two words are most familiar to you when you think about God? Do you see God as one who is a loving encourager, who's on your side, who wants to help you, who's standing by your side to encourage you and to lift you? Or do you see him primarily as a judge, one who condemns sin, one that makes you feel bad even when you've done your best, one who gives you sort of guilt feelings just because you know he's there watching you? What is your concept of God? Because you see, the way you see God is the way you're going to relate yourself to him. And the way you relate yourself to God is going to influence the way you relate yourself to other people and the way you see yourself. It's interesting that the Apostle Paul had many descriptions of God. One of those, which is one of the most encouraging ones, is found in 2 Corinthians chapter 1. And I want us to look at this passage because he describes God in this beginning passage in a way that I think all of us need to personally and intimately view God. Beginning in verse 3 and reading through verse 11 of 2 Corinthians chapter 1, he says, "Blessed be the God and Father of our Lord Jesus Christ, the Father of mercies and the God of all comfort." Listen, "Blessed be the God and Father of our Lord Jesus Christ, the Father of mercies and God of all comfort." Now that word comfort is the same word for encourager, comforter, helper, our parakletos, who comforts us in all our affliction so that we may be able to comfort those who are in any affliction with the comfort with which we ourselves are comforted by God. For just as the sufferings of Christ are ours in abundance, so also our comfort is abundant through Christ. But if we are afflicted, it is for your comfort and salvation. Or if we are comforted, it is for your comfort, which is effective in the patient enduring of the same sufferings which we also suffer. And our hope for you is firmly grounded, knowing that as you are sharers of our sufferings, so also you are sharers of our comfort. Then he relates something to them. He says, "For we do not want you to be unaware, brethren, of our affliction which came to us in Asia, that we were burdened excessively beyond our strength, so that we despaired even of life. Indeed, we had the sentence of death within ourselves, in order that we should not trust in ourselves, but in God who raises the dead, who delivered us from so great a peril of death, and will deliver us. He on whom we have set our hope, and he will yet deliver us. You also joining in helping us through your prayers, that thanks may be given by many persons on our behalf for the favor bestowed upon us through the prayers of many. In this passage, Paul sets the tone of this whole book, and that is strength through weakness. And what he's simply saying in this third verse is he ascribes to God the Father the ascription or the attribute of the God of all comfort. And so today what I would like to talk about in the next few moments is encouragement for the troubled heart. Where do you and I turn when our heart is troubled? And so Paul, in this very beginning passage, I believe, gives us a word of encouragement that I want you to notice. Now, I want you to go back to verse 8, if you will, because what he does is he couches this in an incident, or maybe even a series of incidents that happened to him in Asia, of which they were at least partially familiar, because he doesn't go into any detail at all when he mentions it here. But notice what he says, and I want you to notice the words that he uses. He says in verse 8, "For we do not want you to be unaware, brethren, of our affliction." Now, the word affliction here, which he uses, is the same word he uses back over here in verse 4 when he says, "Who comforts us in all our affliction." It is a word which means pressure, but it means more than pressure. He says affliction, crushing pressure, harassing, oppressive pressure. That is, we're not talking about a little toothache, earache, or a little sore throat, or bad cold. We're talking about going through difficult, trying times, dark, deep, strenuous valleys, where the anxiety level is high, and where fear begins to grip us, and where darkness seems to prevail, and the intensity of the pain is indescribable, and the sorrow is overwhelming, and the truth is, we don't know what to do next. All of us are going to face times when Satan tempts us to be discouraged. Now, why? Because the devil knows one of the choicest tools in his toolbox to work on a believer is discouragement. He knows that when you're discouraged, you won't grow very much spiritually. When you're discouraged, there's not going to be much productivity in your life. When you're discouraged, you'll be a very poor servant of God. You'll have a very difficult time worshiping God when you're down in the dumps. That is, you're negative in your thinking. You feel overwhelmed, and the intensity of the pain of your circumstance at that moment. That is not to belittle the pain and the suffering and the sorrow that many people live in continuously. But it's interesting that Paul says our God is a God of all comfort. He's the source of all comfort and encouragement. He's the source of it. And that is, the encouragement that he gives is adequate encouragement. So he said to them, these afflictions are the times, periods, moments, seasons of pressure. Intense, harassing, overwhelming pressure. That is, the situation became so intense, things were so fragile, Paul is simply saying, I knew in those moments life was about over. And the word he uses here when he says despaired even of life is a word that implies absolute and total unavoidability of any route of escape whatsoever. This was it, no way out. He felt absolutely trapped, and life was about to do him in. You ever felt that way? It is amazing how many people say, Pastor, I just feel, and they hesitate and they finally say, I feel trapped. Trapped in my financial situation, trapped in this relationship. I feel stuck. I'm not moving. I can't get anywhere. Things are just not going my way, and I'm feeling the intensity of the circumstances in which I live. I just feel trapped where I am. You ever felt that way? My friend, to feel stuck, to feel trapped, to feel imprisoned in a given circumstances is a very tormenting situation. Paul, all through his spiritual life, suffered one sense of persecution after the other. One trial, one hardship, one heartache. And so someone says, well, what was Paul referring to here? You remember one occasion he went through such a difficult time, he says, he fought with wild beasts. A second time, you could recall, he was beaten 39 times with rods. He was in the midst of a riot. And if you go through the life of the Apostle Paul, here's the man who suffered just about every form of torment and suffering that a man could possibly endure. But he says on this occasion, he really thought it was all over. He says, we despaired even unto life itself. And then if you'll notice in verse 9, indeed, we had the sentence of death within ourselves. That is, we were convinced this was it. In order that we should not trust in ourselves, but trust in God who raises the dead. And he could write this now with great confidence because for all practical purposes, Paul is saying, at that moment, it was as if I were dead and God raised us right out of it, who delivered us from so great a peril of death and will deliver us, he on whom we have set our hope, and he will yet deliver us. It is amazing the number of people who are contemplating suicide. Some of them contemplate it in one form or one fashion. Some of them contemplate it in the other. But all of them have come to the conclusion that life has nothing else to offer. That for all practical purposes, their life is over. They see no hope. And so they've come to the conclusion that they have despaired even unto life. There is no escape from their circumstances. So why not end it all? I want to tell you a reason not to end it all. Because there is someone, my friend, who not once in a while, but every single time, is adequate to encourage you and to help you through that circumstance, no matter what it is. There are intense situations and circumstances of pressure. Even the believer sometimes may be tempted even to take his or her life. Now, Paul is beginning this book the way he's going to carry it all the way through. One passage after the other, referring to trials and heartaches and pressures. And yet, in these verses, 3 through 7, 10 times he mentions the word comfort or comforter. Now, notice in verse 3, he speaks of God as the God of all comfort. And that word is the same word in verse 4 and all the way through verse 7. It is the root word of parakletos, which is the same word we get the word Holy Spirit. In the King James Version, he's called the comfort. In the New American Standard Version, he's called the helper. But the word is encourager, helper, comfort to any one of which. But primarily, what he's simply saying is this, that God is the God of all encouragement, because that's what comfort is. It is encouragement, lifts our spirit, lifts our attitude, changes our focus. And everybody needs someone as their encourager. So I want you to notice two things primarily in this passage. And first of all, the first source of our encouragement is the fact that God, by his very nature, is an encourager. That is, someone who stands by our side to lift our spirit, to get our attitude positive, to help us to see our way clear, and to give us hope. Everybody needs an encourager in their life. And I wonder, could you name anybody today, just one person, and when you think about getting discouraged, or you think when the bottom drops out, there's always one person you have you can call and say, hey, I want to tell you things aren't going too well. Things just a little tough right now. I'm going through a very difficult time. I'm hurting on the inside. I'm overwhelmed with my situation. Do you have anybody, my friend, that you can call upon to be your encourager? Well, some of you could think of someone, but some of you cannot. So I want to introduce you to someone today who's a true, genuine encourager. And the Bible says he's your heavenly Father. Paul ascribed to him the attribute of the comforter, the encourager. Now, he knew those apostles were going to become discouraged. And what did they do? Peter said, I'm going fishing. Forget the whole thing. He was absolutely distressed that he had denied the Lord Jesus Christ there by the fire. Distressed that he couldn't figure it all out. You talking about gloomy, dark moments when they knew that Jesus Christ had died on the cross and they placed him in a grave. These were distressful times for these men. That's why Jesus said one of the last things, that is the night before he was crucified, he said, I'm going to send you somebody. He's going to encourage your heart. He's going to stand by your side. He'll be there to lift you up and show you the way and remind you of those things that you need to be reminded of. So that every single one of us has the blessed assurance of the indwelling presence of the same comforter, helper, encourager, the very same one, hasn't changed one iota in all these 2,000 years. The same one who indwelt the Apostle Peter, indwelt the Apostle Paul, is now indwelling you and me. Why? Because God knows that we too will walk through valleys of intense pain, intense heartache, intense sorrow, overwhelmed, burdened down, shackled, bruised, broken, with intense pressure that is beyond our human capacity to deal with. He knows that. And so the Bible says he sends the Holy Spirit, and the Holy Spirit comes to indwell us in order to see us through these difficult times of our life. So you see, he's not left you here to get along the best you can. God has left you here to get along with him in all of his power and all of his encouragement. What is your tendency when things don't go right? What is your tendency when you have done the very best you know how and things aren't working out? Are you asking yourself the question, where is this God of mine? That's not the right question. Here's the right question. Where am I in my circumstances? Where am I in my pain? Where am I in my discouragement? I can tell you exactly where God is. God is, period. And everything and everybody is in the presence of God. We never have to ask, where are you, God? Why don't you come down here and get involved in my life? Friend, you are living in the presence of God. He is involved in your life. That's why he sent the Holy Spirit, so that everything you're involved in, he's already involved in. I'll tell you how involved he is. When you're crying out to God, God, why don't you help me? Why do you wait so long? Why are you so late? Why don't you change these circumstances? Did you know, my friend, not only is God involved, but he's already put a limitation on all of your circumstances. The things that you're crying out for God and wondering if he knows where you are, not only does he know, but he's put a limitation on how much suffering you're going to endure, how much trial you're going to have to go through, how dark the valley's going to get, how long the valley's going to be, how intense the pain is. You say, but God, if you knew how I was suffering, he knows. You say, but Lord, if you knew the intensity of my hurt, he knows exactly, because you see, he measures it all and weighs it all perfectly. My friend, God's not going to come up short with you. You say, but if God only knew, he does know. Nobody else in the world may know what you suffer. Nobody else in the world may know what you have to face. God knows, and because he knows, he's always there as the God of all comfort and the God of all encouragement. And so Paul is introducing these Corinthian Christians to the fact that God is by name and by nature the God of all comfort and the God of all encouragement. It's easy to have a pity party when things aren't going your way. And then we cry out to God hoping. Listen, crying out to God is right. Who are those men in the Bible who give us the most comfort? Are they not the Apostle Paul and King David? Why is it that those two give us the most comfort in times of difficulty? Because those two men walked through the deepest, darkest valleys of hurt and pain and suffering and failure and intensity of pressure like few people in all the Word of God, if anybody could match them. Why do we turn to them? Because you and I want to go to somebody. We want to hear something from somebody who's been in the valley where we are, who understands the thickness of the darkness, the intensity of the pain, and that sudden moment of gripping, fearful hopelessness that nothing's ever going to change. That's why we turn to David when he cries that, oh my God, why is my soul so overwhelmed and so burdened and my spirit so cast down? We can identify with that. And the Apostle Paul talking about despairing even to life. This is it. Can't last beyond this. Can't take any more than this. Yet he says, I understood by experience that God raises men even from the dead. And my friend, I wonder today if deep in your heart, in your emotions, you've already died. I wonder if in your circumstance, where you're sitting or listening today, I wonder if in your emotions you've already died. You've already said, it's too late. It's all over. It won't work. Nobody cares. Nobody understands. Why should I keep going on when nobody cares? My friend, not just somebody, but God Himself tenderly cares about where you are.
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2: 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What happens to a believer's relationship with God when they make the wrong choice? Here's a moment with Charles Stanley.
8: Here's what he says. No temptation has taken you but such is common to man. All of us have been there. But here's what he says. God is faithful, who will not allow you to be tempted above you are able to bear. But he says, listen, He'll make us able to go through these temptations. He'll provide a way of escape that we may be able to, what? Endure it. But if we don't, here's what John said. If we confess our sin, He's faithful and just to forgive us and to cleanse us from all unrighteousness. So what does He mean by faithful and just? Faithful means He's faithful to His promise that He will forgive us. Just means He has the right to forgive you and me of our sinfulness and still remain a faithful God because, what? Because He sees that Jesus died for our sins. This is why the Bible doesn't say, my little adults, but it's always my little children. We are growing up in the Christian life. The grace, listen, law says, if you do not do this, this is the penalty. Grace says, you should not do that. This is my love for you. If you do, I'm going to forgive you, but I want you to keep growing.
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12: Welcome to Bible Q&A with John MacArthur, pastor and author of the MacArthur New Testament Commentary Series. Throughout church history, some of the greatest heresies have come from those who deny that Jesus is God. They don't believe he's the second person of the Trinity, eternal God without beginning or end. Well, since the eternality of Christ is clearly taught in Scripture, it's understandable why one of our listeners paused when he read Romans 8:29, which calls Jesus the firstborn among many brethren. Well, John, help us understand that phrase. If Jesus has always existed, why would Paul call him the firstborn?
13: Yeah, that's a very important question to answer. And it comes back to the fact that in the Greek language, the word that is translated firstborn is the word prototokos. And in reality, it is not enumerating the order of birth, and it is not necessarily even affirming birth. It is a word that means preeminent. It is the preeminent one. And what Romans 8:29 is saying is that among all men, Jesus is the preeminent one. So the borrowing of language that usually refers to the preeminent son in a family is consistent with all kinds of anthropomorphic uses of words to describe God. You know, God is in the Old Testament presented as a fire. God is presented in the image of a bird being protective under his wings. Those are metaphors. And even the idea of the firstborn, the premier one, borrowed from human language, emphasizes the exaltation of Christ. He is the preeminent one.
12: This is Bible Q&A with John MacArthur. For more in-depth teaching from Romans or to ask your question, visit MacArthurCommentaries.com.
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5: The apostolic era, there were three terms used interchangeably for church leaders. Get this, they were used of one and the same persons. Sometimes church leaders were called elders with a focus on their maturity. When the focus was upon their supervisory responsibilities, they were called overseers or bishops. When the focus was upon their guiding, guarding, and feeding function, they were called shepherds. A shepherd in Latin is a pastor. Again, these were not three different offices. They were one office, depending on the point of view, called by three different terms. And for confirmation of that, you can go to Acts chapter 20, where Paul called for the elders of the church of Ephesus to come down to the port town of Miletus and meet with them for a farewell speech. And in the context of that speech, he calls those elders, elders. He also speaks of them as overseeing the church of God and also as shepherding the church of God. Three terms, three functions, the same persons. Now, folks, in the apostolic era, as the epistles reveal, there were no church buildings, not like today. You had thousands of believers in some of these large cities, but there were no arenas. As we discover from the epistles where people are told to greet the church which meets in the house of so-and-so, we gather from that the churches were largely organized as house churches. By the way, that doesn't mean that's the way it's supposed to be today. That's nonsense. But in that day, each house church would have its own elder, a shepherd, or overseer. The elder of all those house churches in any given city would constitute the college of elders of Ephesus or Corinth or Antioch or Alexandria or you name it. Now, some of you may know this, others this may be new to you, but in post-apostolic times, that means the times just after the apostles had died off or were fast disappearing from the scene. Some of the more prominent elders or pastors or overseers, they became the first among equals. There's a Latin term for it, primus inter pares. And these distinguished pastors or elders came to be called bishops or overseers, that is, supervising pastors or elders. The leading pastors or elders in any given church, once the apostles were passing off the scene, were men to whose authority, religious authorities, others looked. It was a very natural development. The local churches were accustomed to the giant figures of the apostles, who had exercised religious authority and sometimes, as here in the case of Titus, had delegated it to others. Well, as the apostles were passing off the scene in the vacuum, the local churches of various metropolises or geographical districts, they started looking more and more to distinguished elders or shepherds, Irenaeus, Polycarp, for example. They started looking to these to lead the way as the first among equals.
6: We've just heard a brief recap from our last program. Now here's Pastor Jim with today's teaching.
5: Good day, ladies and gentlemen. Thank you for joining us. We continue our exposition of the small epistle to Titus. The Apostle Paul wrote this close associate, Gentile protege, whom he had left in Crete, to urge him to finish up the work that was left unfinished and to appoint elders in the churches there because things were disarrayed. There was the encroachment of false teachers. There was a serious problem with Cretan character in general, and it was important to have church order and discipline. And for that, every church needed somebody on the point. So Titus was delegated the responsibility of bringing order and appointing elders for the churches in the various towns where communities of believers existed. As we look at this list, it is similar to the one that we have in 1 Timothy. Timothy is instructed about appointing elders. Now, the major thing here, the big picture,

0: is that elders must be people who are without reproach, who are blameless. That doesn't mean perfect. We've already explained that. But people of integrity, people who have credibility, people who show themselves trustworthy to those within and without the church. People who have the kind of Christian testimony that's not going to come back and bite the church and embarrass it. That's what Paul has in mind, and the details are just designed as, for instance, kinds of things. These are the kinds of things that will lend credibility or that will cost a leader credibility. So he said that an elder must be blameless. For example, there must be marital integrity. We've explained that. Whose children believe and are not open to the charge of being wild and disobedient. That is something that has to be nuanced, but obviously a man who cannot control his own children, a man who has little influence with his own children, may not be a hypocrite, but he's obviously not a leader. He's a man who needs to be led rather than to be a leader, because if he's not effective in the small situation, the home, who can expect him to be a good manager of the large situation, the church? That's the logic. Since an overseer manages God's household, he must be blameless and, among other things, on the negative side, he must not be overbearing. He must not be quick-tempered, in other words, a hothead. He must not be given to drunkenness. It's a common problem in our society today, but especially so in a society like that where people did not drink water like we do. Water systems were not even safe like ours are safe, but they drank wine with all their meals, and just as people do with food, a lot got into alcoholic drinks with excess. Christian leaders must not be of that species, not given to drunkenness. I pointed out that what the scriptures condemn in food and drink is excess, and drunkenness is one major sign of immoderation. Here again, in the big picture, is lack of self-control. A person who cannot tame his taste for alcoholic drink, who can't discipline himself to avoid the sin and the destructiveness associated with excessive alcoholic consumption, such a person is not a fit and trustworthy steward of God's property. Such a person will inevitably bring reproach upon his Christian testimony. He will inevitably embarrass the church at some point and bring it into reproach. So whatever virtues such a person may have, one who has that vice is to be ruled out from leading a church. Moreover, Paul says, a church elder, pastor, overseer, shepherd, use any of the names you like. They all apply to the same person. Must not be violent. They won't have any credibility if they are. Word could be translated a brawler. Some men, often those who are very emotional and or insecure, and who also aren't skillful in verbal jousting, often compensate by the threat of physical violence to make their point. I grew up in a working class family, and I married a wife from a working class family. And I know working class people. And oftentimes they're better with their hands than they are with their tongues. And oftentimes they have low frustration points when they run into others who are more verbally agile than they are. So sometimes they want to settle matters not with logic, but with their fists. Not good. Again, that's the polar opposite of the Spirit of Christ, who taught us to turn the other cheek. This is another self-control issue here, so big in this epistle. You see, out-of-control people cannot be trusted to be good stewards of what belongs to God. The church belongs to Him. Doesn't belong to you. Doesn't belong to the pastor. It belongs to God. We're just stewards. This vice, being a brawler, is one of the surest ways to make a laughingstock of our Christian witness. Another thing that is a no-no in a church leader is pursuing dishonest gain, literally being greedy of base gain. People who are always looking out for a way to make a fast buck or take advantage of others are among those most despised by the world, even though the world does these things. They hate those who are like themselves, but they most hate them when they pretend to be otherwise, and they're hypocrites. Having such a person as a church leader will always lead to scandal sooner or later, and contempt for Christ and His church. One of my younger brothers, who in the secular world was a major CEO at one time, not a believer, told me that in picking people, there were certain things he looked for. One of the things that he looked for was somebody who was very competitive. But another thing that he looked for, and Bernard grew up in a Christian home, he looked for people. This is a secularist speaking. He looked for people who were honest, because he said the other kind sooner or later will get you in trouble. And they certainly will in church. If you have somebody who's got a head of this vice pursuing dishonest gain, you not only don't want them in the church if you can help it, but you definitely don't want them in Christian leadership. Don't touch a person like that with a 10-foot pole. Such folk are always cropping up in the ranks of the church. Way, way back in the early days, we had a man who, by his own confession, he's now dead, went to prison for mail fraud and some other allied crimes. And he freely confessed that to me. And there were some other things he did that he should have gone to prison for, but I knew the law didn't. He still wanted to be a church elder. Can you believe that? Well, there was no way under heaven that was ever going to happen. But you have those kind, and they make their way into churches. And some of them are charismatic, and some of them are influential, and some of them have all these positive sides. And people say, what's wrong with Joe Doe? Well, there's plenty wrong if you know it, and if he's one who has this streak, keep far, far away. Rather, he must be hospitable. The Greek word means loving strangers, or as we might put it, user-friendly, to those who are in need or distress, whether they know them or not. It doesn't mean a social lion who opens his home and throws parties for his Christian friends. In context, in the ancient world, Christian travelers did not have a large choice of accommodations like we do today when they were on the road. You remember Abraham in the Old Testament was hospitable to strangers who came by his dwelling. Abraham did not know that he was entertaining angels. The same with Lot, who took two angels in his house for protection from hostile elements on the outside. He took them under his protective wing. Hebrews 13 reminds us, do not neglect to show hospitality to strangers, for by this some, like Abraham and Lot, have entertained angels without knowing it. The spirit of hospitality, however, does not mean opening your homes to every stray dog that comes along. That would be crazy and nonsensical. One has to have some common sense. Very often, these people roaming the streets that one might feel compassion for in one way and want to take in, many of them are very dangerous people. Unstable as water. We have families, and we have to be cautious and sensible. Almost every week, if not every day, in some newspaper or other, you find situations just like that, where people out of compassion took in others kind of off the street, so to speak, and were robbed and murdered. Those Paul primarily has in view here are strangers in the believing community who at any given time may need food and shelter. A pastor, an elder, an overseer, whichever term one uses, ought to be the kind of person of a disposition ready to provide those needs as possible and as practical. A person who's going to be a church leader ought to love what is good. That's a fairly general statement. But we're reminded in this world that not everybody is a champion of good. There are people out there who actually take pleasure in evil, and I'm sorry to say some of them show up in our churches. Over my long years, I've actually seen church people. You notice I didn't say Christian people. They're two distinct crowds, and both are in our churches. But I've actually seen church people who literally liked to stir things up, liked to watch a house burn, as I put it, and if a fire threatened to die down, they're the kind who would do what they could to stir up the embers just for the excitement of getting it going again. I've seen people in churches who literally take perverse delight in separating friends and dividing churches because they're bored, because they hate themselves, because it just excites them. Such people are the devil's plants in our pews. Some people are just so full of self-contempt, just so bored with life, just so envious of the good relationships that others enjoy, that they secretly relish the opportunity to make others as miserable as they are. Obviously, no person of that character belongs anywhere near the leadership of the church. Sometimes they find their way in, though. Always look to those safe people who practice and promote what is good, not in the sight of the political correctness police, but in the sight of God. Don't ever assume that because somebody is in the church, that attribute, loving what is good, is a given. Let me tell you something. Religious people, again, I did not say Christian people, but religious people historically have been some of the cruelest persons imaginable. That statement may shock my listeners, but it is, I believe, true. I think, for example, if you would go back and read Josephus' Wars of the Jews, which was an on-the-scene account of the downfall of the Jewish nation in the years leading up to 70 AD, when the Roman general Titus finished the job finally, you would see an appalling example of that for the Jewish people were religious people. But oh my, how cruel and vicious they proved themselves to be in those days. Another example of the cruelty and the meanness of religious people would be the horrors of the Inquisition staged by the Roman Catholic Church in the wake of the Protestant Reformation and trying to root out heretics by every savage means possible. Churches, my friends, if you don't know this, are populated by religious people and Christian people, and the two are not necessarily the same. The former, religious people, can be as mean as water moccasins. In my 50 years of ministry, thus far I've seen both kinds in the pews and, I'm sorry to say, in church leadership. Again, don't take this qualification for granted, loving what is good, in assessing the fitness of a man for shepherding the flock of God. If you do, you may get a predator instead of a pastor. Well, here it comes again. Paul's going to ring this bell again and again in this epistle. An elder, a pastor, a shepherd, an overseer, must be one who is self-controlled. Sophron, the Greek word, means of sound mind, sane, sensible, and then it comes to mean self-controlled, since self-control is a natural outgrowth of someone who is sane and sensible and sober-minded. There is much emphasis in this short epistle, as I've said, on this attribute, and most especially in view of the fact, as Paul will mention, that the Cretan character was notoriously short on this Christian virtue. It is not that Christian leaders are to be humorless, folks. They're not to be iron-faced Nazis who can never crack a smile or enjoy a little fun. The point is, a man of God should be a person who is basically serious. Not one who is frivolous, not a goof-off, but somebody who comes to the table of life with a sober sanity that causes him to put a bridle on his emotions, to brakes on his appetites, so that they do not run away with him, but rather he remains very much in control of them. He's sane enough, sober enough, sensible enough to know when enough is enough. In other words, he knows when to say no. He knows when to get serious and cut to the chase. An elder must be upright. The Greek word means one who is righteous or just in his dealings with others, as opposed to shady. Must be somebody who wouldn't show partiality to friends or family. That's often a problem in churches when things go wrong, when there are issues. People will side on a party basis rather than a principle basis. They are not righteous and just in dealing with that. Those people who will put at risk their familiar relationships in order to do the right thing. Those people are hard to find. I had a couple of guys in my church one time, whom to their everlasting credit and my everlasting respect, stood up and did just that. They had friends. They thought dear friends. But they were doing the wrong things. And they looked them right in the eye and told them, this is not right. What is wrong with you? And they lost those friends. Actually, they didn't really lose anything because those friends were just trying to use them. And they saw that. But before they saw that, they did what is right. That's the kind of man. That's the kind of pastor. That's the kind of overseer. That's the kind of elder you want. Somebody who's upright. He can be counted on to do right by others. Even if he suffers in the process. Even if he alienates family or friends or loses money. Those kind of people don't grow on trees. They're products of God's grace. He ought also be a man who is holy. It's a peculiar word here for holy, hosios. It means religiously right. I think the idea is devout or scrupulous in practicing the faith. It means the kind of person who takes their religious duties seriously, and they try at all times to keep dutifully within God's lines. And here it is again. It's a different word than Sophron, but meaning generally the same thing, self-controlled, temperate. A person not given to excesses in emotions or appetites. I can't believe how many times he hits this chord. The church, not only then, not only in Crete, but today. The church needs leaders who are in control of their habits, not ones whose habits are in control of them. Because those whose habits are in control of them will invariably embarrass Christ. They will invariably scandalize the church and discredit themselves. It's just a matter of time. And church leaders should also be those who hold firmly to the trustworthy message as it has been taught. One who holds firmly to the apostolic faith that has been handed down to the church. The apostolic faith, I've explained, is the gold standard. Anything that deviates from that faith is headed off into heterodoxy or heresy, and perhaps even apostasy. Right here, on this business of holding firmly to the trustworthy message as it has been taught, right here, folks, is one place where, down through the centuries, local churches have most egregiously failed. It is a place where today our denominations have most obviously failed, and our seminaries and other religious institutions have so miserably failed. Time and time again, we have entrusted our churches and institutions to Christian leaders whose faith is squishy at best and non-existent at worst. I've mentioned being around pastors who, to my face, have told me they did not believe in the deity of Christ. They did not believe in the vicarious atonement of Jesus on the cross. They did not believe in the resurrection. They did not believe in the second coming. And they did not believe that the scriptures represented the word of God, among other things. They were apostates. They were unbelievers. But standing in the pulpits and pastoring Christian churches, and the people were generally none the wiser. I remember when I was a college kid working at the West Virginia Baptist camp, I think I've mentioned this to others, and I took it upon me, because nobody would believe me, to interview church leader after church leader who came to that camp, and it was shocking how many of them were in the vein that I just mentioned, some of them not quite that radical, but most not believing in the inspiration of Scripture and some of those other doctrines. They were certainly not paragons of apostolic orthodoxy. We have failed, and we continue to fail, in picking church leaders and vetting church leaders to make sure that they hold firmly to the trustworthy message as has been taught, the faith once for all delivered to the saints. It does no good to have religious authority ruling our churches if, in fact, those religious authorities are morally corrupt and theologically out to lunch. By that I mean not in line with apostolic orthodoxy. All I can say is let us be glad that God is sovereign, that he knows and keeps those that are his, for otherwise Christian churches would go straight to hell in a handbasket, folks, given our poor stewardship of it down through the centuries. The remarkable thing is that it has survived, and it is as strong as it is, despite, on the human side, our catastrophic mismanagement of this stewardship. We have to leave it right there. God bless you, dear friends, and tune in again next time.
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3: Clouds rolling our way for the early morning time. Our overnight low right around 60 to 65 degrees. Becoming mostly sunny through Tuesday with our high soaring to the middle 90s. And we're clear Tuesday night to low 60s. Back up to the low 90s with fair weather Wednesday. Partly sunny Thursday, the high 80. Rain by Thursday night. I'm meteorologist Jennifer Naramore on KPDQ.
4: I'm Ruth Kramer with Mission Network News. As Sudan's civil war enters a fourth year, more than 4 million Sudanese refugees remain scattered throughout neighboring countries. As if they didn't have enough to deal with, Sudanese who find hope in Christ are threatened by family and friends. John of Greater Reach Alliance says,
5: women and children and young people are coming to Christ, and these Muslims are infuriated because they're not on a system that punishes that. And so they take on the role of punishment.
4: Gospel workers helped by GRA are sharing the hope of Jesus with Sudanese refugees. While some find new life in him, others do everything they can to contain the movement.
5: As the gospel is spreading in refugee camps, we constantly deal with persecution and with having to protect new believers, and sometimes hide them.
4: Pray that persecutors will have Saul to Paul encounters. And believers working in places where Christ isn't known are like first responders. They have to overcome fear and walk boldly into dangerous situations because that's where God has called them to serve. As Mike with Global Catalytic Ministries explains,
6: it's not the absence of fear, it's what you do with fear.
4: Late last year, Sister H sensed the Lord calling her away from personal safety and toward her own Shiite community in Syria. As she attempted to pass through an ISIS-controlled corridor,
6: she's arrested, she's being interrogated, she thinks things are going to get bad. So she starts to pray, "The Lord is my light and my salvation. Whom shall I fear?"
4: Suddenly and without reason, she was released and allowed to pass through. Now, Sister H is embedded in a Shiite community committed to discipling where it's most dangerous. Praise God for her faith and pray it'll grow even deeper as she continues to follow Jesus. 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I'm Ruth Kramer.
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1: Rwanda is a small, landlocked, mountainous country in East Central Africa. Although most people remember Rwanda for its horrific genocide, which killed over 800,000 people in 1994, today its varied ethnic groups live peacefully. Recently, I visited Rwanda, sharing the message of God's love and the hopeful Bible prophecies regarding the future. One evening after my presentation in the capital city, Kigali, as I was leaving the auditorium, a young boy stopped me. He must have been 8, maybe 9 years old. With a touch of sadness in his voice, he said, "Sir, I have no daddy. Would you be my daddy?" Orphans throng Kigali city streets. They often beg for a few cents to survive. But this lad moved me to the core of my being. I got a lump in my throat. There was a knot in the pit of my stomach and a tear in my eye. I put my arm around his shoulder and gently said, "Son, you have a heavenly father much better than me. One day he will send his son Jesus to come and take you home. You'll never be lonely again." Soon, many more orphans came. They gathered around me. There were so many of them. And I looked into the eyes of these young boys, and I thought to myself, their only hope is in this life to get some help, some support. Maybe somebody sponsors them to school. That's why my wife and I sponsor orphan children to school in Africa. But I thought, we've got to help them here. But the ultimate solution is the coming of Jesus. And I thought, these boys are never going to have to roam the streets begging again. They'll never be homeless again because there's a God that loves them. He's coming again for them. Yes, I believe that we must do everything we can for orphan children and make sacrifices for them. But I know that no matter how many orphans we help, there are more to help. And so as I hugged that little boy that night, and I said to him, "There's a God in heaven, and Jesus is going to come, and he's going to take you home," he smiled back at me as if to say, "I understand." A faint glimmer of hope pierced the darkness of his life. The thought of our Lord's return lifted his spirits. The second coming of Christ is more than some religious, boring dogma. It's much more than an uninteresting tenet of a religious creed to millions. It's the one thing that keeps them going day after day. The return of our Lord has buoyed the spirits of people of all ages for centuries. It's the blessed hope for the young couple whose first child was born dead, for the wife whose husband died with lung cancer, for the father whose son was killed by a drunk driver, for the parents whose boy was gunned down in a gangland slaying, the survivors of earthquakes, floods, and tornadoes who long to be reunited with their loved ones find hope in the second coming of Christ. Bible prophecy foretells the return of our Lord 1,500 times. It's found once in every 25 verses in the New Testament. For every prophecy on the first coming of Christ in the Old Testament, get this, there are 8 referring to the second coming of Christ. The second coming of Christ, the return of our Lord in the clouds of glory, is a certainty in the Bible. For the Bible prophets, the return of our Lord is not guesswork. It's definite. The psalmist David declares in Psalm 50, verse 3, "Our God shall come and not keep silent." The apostle Paul adds, "The Lord himself shall descend from heaven," 1 Thessalonians chapter 4, verse 16. The Lord himself shall descend. Not he might descend. Not it's likely that he'll return. Not it's highly possible that he'll return. Not the odds are pointing in his favor. No, he says the Lord shall descend from heaven. There's a definiteness about that. The angels testify, in fact, in Acts chapter 1, verse 9 to 11, when the disciples were standing there watching Jesus ascend into heaven in glory, the angels stood by. And they said, this same Jesus shall come in like manner as you've seen him go into heaven. And remember, Jesus himself promised. Jesus said, let not your heart be troubled. John 14, chapter 1 to 3. Jesus said, let not your heart be troubled. You believe in God, believe also in me. In my Father's house are many mansions. If it were not so, I would have told you. I go to prepare a place for you. And if I go and prepare a place for you, Jesus says, I will come again. We praise God that these promises of the Bible are true. The second coming of Christ is one of the most prominent themes of the New Testament. It's the blessed hope of every Christian. Yet many Bible-believing churchgoers are totally misled on this subject. Unwittingly, they've accepted a counterfeit which has no foundation in the Bible. They've accepted error in the place of truth. They've accepted falsehood rather than what the Bible says. They've read books about prophecy rather than the teaching of the Bible itself. Satan is preparing their minds for his greatest deception. You say, greatest deception? One way Satan wants to deter every hoping Christian is to set us up for a bold, convincing impersonation of the second coming of Christ. Could this really be possible? The Bible says, yes, it can be. It will be. Listen, Satan the devil is a fallen angel with awesome supernatural powers. God's word does its best to warn us. In 2 Corinthians 11, verse 14, it says, Satan himself is transformed into an angel of light. Once heaven's highest angel, Lucifer, Satan won't hesitate to pass himself off as the brilliant, magnetic angel he once was. He was this majestic angel with this magnetic power personality to draw other angels around him. And the Bible says, one third of the angels fell with him that were cast out of heaven in Revelation chapter 12. That's why Jesus, after talking to his disciples about his second coming, giving the signs of the times where Jesus said that you be warned. He warns us. Matthew 24, verse 25 and 26. He says, see, I've told you before. He told us when before it would happen. Therefore, if they say to you, look, he's in the desert. Do not go out. Look, he's in the inner chambers. Do not believe it. Jesus knew that an attempt would be made to impersonate his second coming. Revelation 12, verse 12 says, woe to the inhabitants of the earth, for the devil has come down to you having great wrath because he knows he has a short time. The shorter the time to Jesus' return, the greater will be Satan's wrath and his deceptions. As time runs out, Satan will become more desperate to deceive millions with a false second coming. I want to ask you seriously, what if a cry went out? Christ is in San Francisco. Christ is in Moscow. He's come. He's in São Paulo and Nairobi or Rome. He's walking the streets. He's stretching out his hands. He's returned. Come to meet Christ. He's even uttering the words of the Sermon on the Mount. Thousands are coming to him. They're being healed of cancer, blindness. They're being raised up off beds of illness. Come to Christ. What if he was supposedly in this large stadium with 80, 90,000, 100,000 people, the great stadiums of the world? What if you were healing people, preaching sermons that seemed like they were very loving? Would you go? How would you know if it were the true Christ or the devil himself? Someone says, oh, Satan could never work miracles. That's how I'd know. Someone else says, Satan could never heal people of cancer or blindness. Only God could do that. Don't be so sure. The last book of the Bible, the book of Revelation, warns the last generation of Christians about spirits of devils. Listen to this, Revelation 16, verse 14, working miracles which go forth unto the kings of the earth and the whole world. I'm simply quoting the Bible. Revelation 16, 14 says that the spirits of devils would work what? Miracles. And what would they do? They'd go forth to the kings of the earth. So can the devil work miracles? Yes or no? Yes, that's what the Bible says. If the devil can make people sick, he can simply withdraw his hand and apparently heal them. Now, don't misunderstand me. God can work miracles. Does God work miracles? Absolutely. But won't the devil, with his supernatural power, counterfeit those miracles, to accomplish his own purpose of deceiving people. Remember this in the story of Moses in the book of Exodus. Moses casts down his rod and it becomes a serpent. And what are the magicians there do? They cast down their rods, the magicians of Egypt, and they become serpents. So they work the miracle. It was a false counterfeit miracle, of course. Now Moses' serpent, of course, ate them up. You see, what if Satan actually repeats some of Jesus' beautiful words? What if he works miracles to deceive people? Indeed, he will. That's what the Bible warns us against. The Apostle Paul sounds an urgent alarm regarding the one who is coming after the working of Satan with all power, signs, and lying wonders, 2 Thessalonians chapter 3, verse 9. So the Antichrist will come with the working of Satan with all power, signs, and lying wonders. Satan masqueraded in the Garden of Eden as a kind benefactor of the race. He deceived Eve into thinking he had her best good in mind. Again, Satan will attempt to deceive millions into thinking he is the originator of all good things. He'll deceive people through miraculous signs and awesome wonders. How can you and I be kept from these deceptions of Satan? How can we be kept from these last day delusions? There's only one way, and that's knowing what the Bible really teaches about Christ's second coming. God will never allow Satan to counterfeit the genuine return of Jesus. That's beyond his diabolical power. So if we understand how Christ is going to come, and Bible prophets clearly tell us just how he will come, we won't be deceived. Satan's the counterfeiter. Before I share with you what these true prophets have told us about the genuine return of Jesus, I want to warn you about the second way Satan will try to counteract the second coming. Besides impersonation, he'll also try counterfeiting. He'll come up with a counterfeit doctrine of the second coming. In fact, he's already done this, and millions have been swept into it. It's called that Jesus will just kind of sneak back. Entire denominations teach this truth. The best-selling book, Left Behind, series is based on it. It's preached all over religious television. It's preached on religious radio. There are just three primary problems with this doctrine.
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1: There are just three primary problems with this doctrine. Number one, it's not in the Bible. Number two, it's not in the Bible. And number three, it's not in the Bible. According to these teachings, the Bible teaches, they say, that Jesus is kind of coming secretly to the earth. He'll snatch away his followers, take them back to heaven with him. Those who are left behind will go through 7 years of tribulation, some say, but those left on earth will have a second chance at salvation. You see, millions believe in this doctrine, even though it's not remotely found in the Bible. Only two or three verses are used by these raptures to support their belief, and I'll look at those verses with you in a moment. What the Bible does say about God is that he does nothing secretly. Notice with me in Amos 3, verse 7, "Surely the Lord God does nothing unless he reveals his secret to his servants, the prophet." If God's about to do something, he doesn't keep it secret. He tells his prophets what will happen, and they in turn communicate it to God's people. And certainly God wouldn't keep secret the greatest future event yet to take place in human history. God isn't in the habit of sneaking around. There's nothing in the Bible about a quiet, secret coming of Christ. Now let's look first at some of the verses that supposedly support this idea. The first is in Matthew chapter 24. Here Jesus was telling his disciples about his second coming in verses 37 to 40. He said this, "For as in the days before the flood, they were eating and drinking, marrying and giving in marriage until the day that Noah entered the ark and did not know until the flood came and took them all away. So also will be the coming of the Son of Man be. There'll be two in the field, one will be taken and one left. Two women will be grinding at the mill, one will be taken, the other left." In this passage, those who believe that Christ will come secretly say that Jesus is coming and only the righteous will know that he's coming. And he takes one here, one there, the others are left behind. But notice something. Notice that these verses did not say who are left behind alive. In fact, the Bible says in 2 Thessalonians 2, verse 8, that at the second coming of Christ, the forces of evil and wickedness, which would include all who reject Christ, he'll destroy with the brightness of his coming. In Luke chapter 17, the Bible gives us a detailed description of the two classes alive at the return of our Lord. In Noah's day, there were two classes, the saved and the lost. In Lot's day, there were two classes, the saved and the lost. Both in Noah and Lot's day, the class which were left behind were not left alive. They were destroyed. You read that in Luke chapter 17, verse 27 and 29. So let's just look at this carefully. Let's let the Bible speak for itself. One of the big challenges, of course, is when you read what human beings say. I love what that old poem that says, what says the Bible, the blessed Bible to me? The teachings of men so often mislead me. But what says the Bible, the blessed Bible to me? Now notice, Luke 17, we'll start there with verse 26. As it was in the days of Noah, so shall it be in the days of the Son of Man. So what was it like in the days of Noah? They ate, they drank, they married, they were given in marriage until the day that Noah entered the ark and the flood came and did what? Destroyed them all. So in Noah's day, there were two classes, the saved and the lost. When the flood came, they were destroyed. The ones that were left behind were destroyed. The ones that were taken went into the ark and were saved. They were taken into the ark. Verse 28, likewise is also in the days of Lot. They ate, they drank, they bought, they sold, they planted, they built. But on the day that Lot went out of Sodom, it rained fire and brimstone from heaven and destroyed them all. So how many classes in Noah's day? Two. Those that were saved and those that were lost. What about Lot's day? Those that were saved and those that fire rained down from heaven and destroyed them. Verse 30 of Luke 17, even so will it be in the day when the Son of Man is revealed. In that day, whoever is in his housetop and his goods in the house, let him not come down or take them away. And likewise, let him who is in the field, let him not return back. Remember Lot's wife, what happened to her? She returned back and was destroyed. What's the issue? Verse 33, whoever seeks to save his life is going to do what? Lose it. When? When Christ comes again. Whoever loses his life, what's going to happen? He's going to preserve it. So those who've given their lives to Jesus, their life is going to be preserved. Then notice verse 34, 35, and 36 and 37. I tell you, in that night, there'll be two men in the field, one taken and one left. In Noah's day, were there two classes? Was one taken, saved in the ark, and one left behind, lost? Yes. In Lot's day, was there one taken away out of the city? Yes. Was one left behind? And what happened to them? They were burned up. They were consumed. Even so, it'll be when the Son of Man is revealed. Two women will be standing together. One will be taken, the other left. Two men will be in the field. One taken, the other left. Now listen to verse 37. These people are not left alive. They answered and said to him, where, Lord? And he said to them, wherever the body is, there the eagles will be gathered together. In other words, those who are left are destroyed with the brightness of Christ's coming. The issue is whether you save your life or you lose it. Right after the passage, two men shall be in the field, the one taken, the other left. The question is asked, where, Lord? In other words, what happens to the class left behind? The answer is plain. Wherever the body is, there will be the eagles gathered together. Luke 17, verse 37. Revelation 19, verse 21 tells us that those left behind are slain and the fowls eat their flesh. There is no second chance after Jesus comes. A second verse used to support the idea of Christ coming secretly is 1 Corinthians chapter 15, verse 51 to 53. He says, behold, I tell you a sleep, tell you a mystery. We shall not all sleep, but we shall be all be changed in a moment, in the twinkling of an eye, at the last trumpet. For the trumpet will sound, and the dead will be raised incorruptible, and we shall be changed. For this corruptible must put on incorruption, and this mortal must put on immortality. Raptures focus on the words changed in a moment, in the twinkling of an eye. And they see this as the moment of the rapture. But notice that this passage is about the second coming, and it says it'll happen at the last trumpet. It says the trumpet will sound. How could even Jesus keep his coming secret with a trumpet blasting to announce it? Now, there's just one final text that supposedly supports this idea of Christ coming secretly. Here it is in 1 Thessalonians chapter 4, verse 16 to 18. It says, "For the Lord himself will descend from heaven with a shout, with the voice of an archangel, with the trumpet of God, and the dead in Christ will rise first. Then we who are alive and remain shall be caught up together with them in the clouds to meet the Lord in the air. Thus we shall always be with the Lord. Therefore, comfort one another with these words." Again, those who believe Christ is coming secret pull just a few words of this passage out of context. They highlight the words, "we who are alive and remain shall be caught up." Actually, it's from this text in the ancient Latin translation that the word rapture, from the Latin rapere, for caught up, was actually derived. But rapture is simply that, a catching upward or a carrying away. Does it mean it's secret? Notice the context. It says here, and let's look at it together. Let's just read the Bible and accept the Bible for what it says and how it reads. We'll just look, and let's suppose you knew absolutely nothing about the Bible, and you came across this passage. You didn't read any books about it. You didn't read any Bible commentaries about it, but you simply read the Word of God. Would you think honestly that this passage is talking about a secret coming of Christ? I'll start with verse 15. "For this we say to you by the word of the Lord, that we which are alive and remain until the coming of the Lord will by no means precede those who are asleep." The Thessalonians thought that if Jesus came and they were caught up to meet Jesus in the sky, that they would, what would happen to their dead loved ones? So he's explaining this. Now look at verse 16. "Does this sound secret to you? For the Lord himself will descend from heaven with a shout." With a what? A shout. Is that secret? "With the voice of the archangel." Is that secret? "With the trumpet of God." Is that secret? "And the dead in Christ will rise first. Then we which are alive and remain shall be caught up together with them in the clouds to meet the Lord in the air. Thus we'll always be with the Lord. Therefore, comfort one another with these words." So here we find that the context, all those who have died in Christ throughout all of history are being resurrected from their graves and resting places. The voice of the archangel is heard. The trumpet of God is sounding. A secret coming? Hardly. If Christ wanted to sneak down to earth and secretly snatch away his followers, he certainly wouldn't sabotage his own intentions with trumpet blasts and loud angel voices. The roots of the idea of Christ coming secretly reach all the way back to the Reformation, when the established church launched what came to be called a counter-reformation to contend with Martin Luther and other reformers. Luther believed that Christ was coming visibly, audibly, literally. Later religious leaders arose who experienced visions that supposed that moved the teaching forward, and little by little, other elements were brought in to create an entire system of doctrine that simply is not found in your Bible or mine. Now, you may be wondering, what difference does it really make whether I believe in this idea of a secret rapture or not? The answer is simply this. If those of us who love Jesus and look forward to his return at the second coming can be convinced that if we miss the rapture and are left behind, we still have a second chance to be saved, we may delay a decision for Christ. If we think that we have that second chance, we may not feel as much urgency to be ready to meet Jesus. It's like that old saying, "Don't worry if you miss the bus, there's always another one coming along." But friends, look, the Bible says there is no other bus coming along. If we are not ready to meet Jesus when he comes, if we've not chosen him daily as our Lord and Savior, we will be lost forever. There is no second chance, the Bible says. Now is the day of salvation. Now is the accepted hour. Can you see what a masterful counterfeit this doctrine of Satan really is? It's a teaching that plays with the eternal destinies of men and women. And do you really want to take chances with your own personal destiny? Now is the chance to make a decision full and complete for Christ. Well, then, if the Bible doesn't teach this idea that Christ is coming secretly, then what does it teach about the second coming of Christ? What will that event be like?
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1: Let's just look at just a few of the Bible references about the second coming of Jesus. Here's one. Titus chapter 2, verse 13, that says, Christ's return will be glorious. Verse 11 to 13, for the grace of God that brings salvation has appeared to all men, teaching us that denying ungodliness and worldly lusts, we should live soberly, righteously, and godly in this present world. Now notice, the grace of God brings salvation. We're not saved by works, we're saved by grace. But the grace of God teaches us to deny ungodliness. The grace of God teaches us to deny worldly lust. The grace of God teaches us that we should live righteously and godly. Why? Because we're looking for the blessed hope and the glorious appearing of our Lord and Savior Jesus Christ, who gave himself for us that he might redeem us from every lawless deed and purify for himself his own special people, zealous of good works. We're looking for the blessed hope and the glorious appearing. The theme of the glorious return of our Lord runs all through Scripture.
0: 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Coming up next, we have Dr. J. Vernon McGee in Through the Bible. 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
5: This is Max Licato. When my eldest daughter was 13, she flubbed her piano piece at a recital. The silence in the auditorium was broken only by the pounding of her parents' hearts. She hurried off the stage, threw her arms around me, and buried her face in my shirt. Oh, Daddy, that was enough for me. At that moment, I'd have given her the moon, and all she said was, "Oh, Daddy." Prayer starts here. Prayer begins with an honest, heartfelt, "Oh, Daddy." Jesus invites us to approach God the way a child approaches his or her daddy. Here's my challenge for you. Every day for 4 weeks, pray 4 minutes. Then get ready to connect with God like never before. This is Max Licato.
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I'm Steve Schwetz, your host, aboard the Bible bus. Dr. J. Vernon McGee's long-running and beloved five-year journey through the whole Word of God. Now, in our last study, Joseph's life launched from prison to power in Egypt.

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1: 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Coming up next, we have That Kevin Show with Kevin McCullough.
2: Clouds rolling our way for the early morning time. Our overnight low right around 60 to 65 degrees. Becoming mostly sunny through Tuesday with our high soaring to the middle 90s. And we're clear Tuesday night to low 60s. Back up to the low 90s with fair weather Wednesday. Partly sunny Thursday, the high 80. Rain by Thursday night. I'm meteorologist Jennifer Naramore on KPDQ.
3: I'm Ruth Kramer with Mission Network News. Russian strikes in Kyiv last week sparked a blaze at the Dormition Cathedral. Slavic Gospel Association's Eric Mock says
4: the church buildings and the monastery in Kyiv are classic. There's an underground area where saints of old in the Orthodox tradition are entombed, and people will go, visitors come from countries all around the world to see this monastery. So when Russia chose to strike that monastery, it caught everyone by surprise. Of all the strategic sites to defend, no one thought you have to defend the monastery, yet that is exactly what happened.
3: Pray for peace. And those who suffer can take comfort that Christ walks with them. During a recent trip to Nigeria, Greg Musselman of the Voice of the Martyrs Canada met with church leaders.
5: And the idea is to really encourage believers in these nations of what the Bible teaches about persecution and what they're going through is actually very rooted in the scripture.
3: The teaching helped believers see that suffering for Christ is a theme found throughout Scripture. They were also encouraged to learn that Christians in many other countries face similar trials. Hearing testimonies of God's faithfulness gave them hope and strength to persevere.
5: So you hear about the attacks, but then you hear about some of the supernatural interventions of the Lord protecting people.
3: Pray for strength for Nigeria's believers and for persecutors to come to know Jesus. Thanks for listening to Mission Network News, a service of One Way Ministries. 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I'm Ruth Kramer.
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0: house. We set the foundation. We haven't built the house, but we've laid a successful foundation to get to a good place for the American people.
1: And Vance says that Iran's negotiators threatened to walk out of the talks, but he defended social media posts by President Trump that had caused some Iranian officials to be offended.
0: What we told the Iranians yesterday is when you guys engage in what us millennials might call trash talk, you can't expect the President of the United States not to respond and not to correct the record.
1: Steve Yates, Senior Research Fellow at the Heritage Foundation, tells the Salem Radio Network the reason British Prime Minister Keir Starmer resigned his post was in part his failure to control illegal immigration and crime, specifically the Henry Nowak case. Nowak, who was white, was a student who was stabbed to death. The suspect in the case had claimed he had been the victim of a racial attack. While Nowak was handcuffed by police, his pleas that he could not breathe while lying on the ground, and he died from the stab wound.
2: I firmly believe that the Henry Nowak situation was the final straw for Keir Starmer. He has not been in a strong political position. He had an overwhelming election victory that brought him into office, seemed to have a mandate. Rarely do you see someone blow something like that so quickly and so profoundly.
1: A Russian drone attack on northeastern Ukraine, killing three family members, including a young boy. And officials also say now that a Ukrainian strike on a Russian industrial facility killed at least five people. Russia has targeted Ukrainian civilian areas with drones. SRN News.
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5: Welcome to Bible Q&A with John MacArthur, pastor and author of the MacArthur New Testament Commentary Series. Throughout church history, some of the greatest heresies have come from those who deny that Jesus is God. They don't believe he's the second person of the Trinity, eternal God without beginning or end. Well, since the eternality of Christ is clearly taught in Scripture, it's understandable why one of our listeners paused when he read Romans 8:29, which calls Jesus the firstborn among many brethren. Well, John, help us understand that phrase. If Jesus has always existed, why would Paul call him the firstborn?
6: Yeah, that's a very important question to answer. And it comes back to the fact that in the Greek language, the word that is translated firstborn is the word prototokos. And in reality, it is not enumerating the order of birth, and it is not necessarily even affirming birth. It is a word that means preeminent. It is the preeminent one. And what Romans 8:29 is saying is that among all men, Jesus is the preeminent one. So the borrowing of language that usually refers to the preeminent son in a family is consistent with all kinds of anthropomorphic uses of words to describe God. You know, God is in the Old Testament presented as a fire. God is presented in the image of a bird being protective under his wings. Those are metaphors. And even the idea of the firstborn, the premier one, borrowed from human language, emphasizes the exaltation of Christ. He is the preeminent one.
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1: Welcome back to Times Square. It's That Kevin Show, and everything we do is at thatkevinshow.com. 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It's kevin.com after that. I've always been a huge fan of everything American. And so when I hear like Dan and Shay this last weekend sing the national anthem with the crowds roaring at the FIFA U.S. Australia game, even though like soccer is not really our thing, like it's just something in my heart that's been pumping up. And if you've been reading the newsletter or listening to the show, you know that I am more psyched than anything about America 250 and where we stand in history and what it means and how significant it is. And this moment in history, I feel like, is being used by a lot of different groups to also draw attention to some very important things. So is the case with my next guest, Rocky and Lisa White, who are the co-owners of Airborne Flag and Flagpole Company. And we are excited to talk about one of the new things that they are bringing to the fore called the 1776 Prayer Challenge. Guys, it's good to see you. Thank you for being here.
2: Thank you for having us, Kevin.
3: Thank you, Kevin. Pleasure to be here.
1: Why are you, as flag and flagpole providers and distributors, sellers, why are you worried about prayer in our country around the 250th?
3: I don't know, Kevin. I wouldn't say that we're so worried about prayer, but we think that this is a significant time in our history where prayer is so important that it needs to be recognized. It needs to be lifted up. I believe that God hears our prayers. I know that he does. And I think that on this July the 4th at 4 p.m., if we could all gather together and pray collectively in unison, that I think it will have an incredible impact on our country, our families, our cities, everybody. And so that's why we're pushing this.
1: Well, I think it's tremendous that you guys have launched this challenge and you're sponsoring it and we're talking about it here. And what we want to have happen is for all Americans to, on July 4th at 4 p.m. in the afternoon, take some time out as we approach the 250th birthday of the country. Now, what are you suggesting people do with that time that they take out? What's your kind of vision for what you want people to do at that time?
2: So right now we've got some bundles on our website, and in those bundles for purchase, there are prayer guides. Okay. So they can go about it that way. They can just gather on their front porches with their family, with their churches, with their neighbors, and just lift up prayer. And what is prayer? Prayer is simply speaking from the heart to God's ears. Mm-hmm. That's it. It's very simplistic.
3: Yeah, we're not trying to overcomplicate this. We just want people to come together at that particular time and just kind of get a vision for, you know, as you're gathering your family together around the barbecue pit, or you have a flag, to gather your community, family, friends around the flag and just begin to pray. Churches and parking lots, it could go on and on. It's just that assembly of like-minded believers come together at a specific time on a specific date that represents so much our 250th year of the founding of this nation.
1: Yes. Well, at the very minimum, you can grab your family members and the people that you're with and say, we're going to do this.
3: Yes.
1: I'm going to do that. I'm going to tell you right now, we're going to do this. We're going to be with people. Yes. Close friends, but I'm just going to say, hey guys, let's do this. July 4th, 4 p.m. The website is 1776prayer, 1776prayer.org, 1776prayer.org. And you can find out, all the information there as it's listed. And, it's just a simple concept, friends. And this isn't the first time, it'll be the last time, but I think it's so important to point out that when we use the creativity or the inspiration on our heart.

0: right. It's Money Monday, and that means that we always try to do what we can to help you protect what you've earned and leave it as a legacy for those that you love. Whatever your purposes are, the idea of Money Monday is to help you to be a better steward. David Fisher helps us every week at this time, and we have been looking for the last 4 weeks at a question about why we should roll over a portion of our 401k or IRA into actual physical gold or silver. And David, this is the fourth part of that series, and I'm just curious. Physical and gold and silver outperform the stock indexes a lot, and when both stock indexes and gold and silver indexes are both in a bull market historically, this is not usually the case. Sometimes it's maybe they're doing well while other assets aren't. But right now it seems to be the case. What does it mean? How does it impact us? Should it be a stronger motivation to roll over part of our 401k or IRA?
1: Well, that's a really good question, Kevin. First of all, thanks you for having me on your program. So, you know, we're in an era kind of like 1975 to 80, although there was, you know, higher oil prices. They didn't have inflation under control. We're seeing the same exact same things happening right now. So what happened? We had a bull market in stocks, but then it corrected, went down a lot, 50%. The indexes, it took a decade to recover. They call it the lost decade. Gold went up 500%. Silver went up twice as much as that. I don't know if we're going to see those types of moves, you know, in the next 5 years. Who knows what's going to happen? But, you know, diversification is a key element in a portfolio. Here's another pattern of time from 2001 to 2011, a 10-year cycle. We saw the S&P went up 15%. The Dow went up 32%. The NASDAQ went up 58%. Get ready for this. It's going to blow everybody's mind. Gold went up 642%. Silver, 894% in the 10-year period of time. And that was a bull market in both stocks and gold.
0: Wow.
1: The third time is what we're experiencing right now. We just started a bull market in the year 2022. When the $300 billion of Russian assets were seized by the United States, and the world said, I got to move into gold. The dollar is not a place to be safe holding U.S. treasuries. So here's what the numbers were. The Dow went up 40%. We're talking about a four-year period of time here now. The Dow went up 40%. The S&P went up 55%. And the NASDAQ went up 65%. Again, gold, 135%. Silver, 190%.
0: Wow.
1: So we have this pattern, third time's the charm, if so to speak, because the world doesn't want to hold our debt, doesn't pay to hold our debt, and they are fearful that we might seize their money. So either the scenario, there's multiple reasons why gold and silver is in a bull market during these eras, but the one thing that we can say that's been very consistent, gold and silver have outperformed the stock indexes 2 to 1, 3 to 1, and sometimes 4 to 1, and obviously for that 10-year period of time, significantly more than a 4 to 1 ratio. So don't put all your money in any one asset class. Don't put all your money in gold and silver, but don't miss out on the bull market in gold and silver. Roll over your IRA, 401k, portions of that, and, you know, we can help you understand that. But there's a major bull market going on in the metals market. You know, J.P. Morgan said the pathway for $10,000 gold is an easy pathway. And they're talking about the next several years, like 4 or 5 years. But here's a gentleman, Doug Moglia. He's from an investment capital firm called Rockefeller Global Investment Management. And he's saying gold is going to be $5,500 by 2027. We're at the price level of $4,200 right now. He's saying $10,000 by 2030. Citi is saying $7,000 this year. the European Union is saying the BRICS themselves, by de-dollarization, could drive the whole gold market. There's lots of people saying there's going to be a big run-up in gold. J.P. Morgan said specifically we could see a significant rise of $6,300 by 2026, the end of this year. And there's others, like Bank of America, saying by the end of this year, we could see a big movement in gold. BMO says $8,650 by 2027. So, you know, look at all these entities. They don't own a gold company or a silver company. They're a bank. They're a financial institution. They're people that run big corporations on a financial level. And there seems to be this big sentiment that I've never heard before in 32 years, the last couple of years, actually last 4 years, that gold is a place you want to put money. Usually they're anti-gold and anti-silver, but now they're pro-gold, pro-silver. That should tell us something. They are predicting a lot higher prices. Don't miss out on this bull market in gold and silver.
0: Yeah. Friends, it's just another reason why you should consider rolling over your 401k or IRA. And when you do, David's going to handle your account personally. He's made that offer to our listeners. He's going to give you a strategy call where you're going to get an information packet and some other things, and then he'll work with you specifically on how to best do this and how much to allocate and all the rest of that. 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And then as you, if you respond to this offer, there is a special bonus in silver that he'll be adding to your account based on the size of your 401k and your IRA. 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Just mention that you heard David here on the air. Tell him that you want to roll over your 401k or your IRA or a portion of it, and schedule your call, and then have your meeting and enjoy the free silver. And David Fisher, I appreciate you being with us.
1: Thank you, Kevin.
0: You got it. Kevin McCullough coming right back from New York. Don't go away.
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12: Clouds rolling our way for the early morning time. Our overnight low right around 60 to 65 degrees. Becoming mostly sunny through Tuesday with our high soaring to the middle 90s. And we're clear Tuesday night to low 60s. Back up to the low 90s with fair weather Wednesday. Partly sunny Thursday, the high 80. Rain by Thursday night. I'm meteorologist Jennifer Naramore on KPDQ.
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0: All right, Kevin McCullough, glad to have you with us. Thank you for being here. Thank you for taking us with you wherever you may be. Tomorrow is our big day. We are broadcasting the entire show from Times Square, and I hope that whether you're joining us in Honolulu or Kennebunkport, Boston or San Diego, New York City or Los Angeles, Seattle, Washington, Tampa Bay, Florida, wherever you may be, I hope that you will join us because it's going to be a celebration of everything good about this country. And we are not going to apologize for it. I've got a couple of special co-hosts that are going to be kind of my guests for the full show. Lou Bassanese of the Big Skinny podcast, and also Christine Nicholas, who you know talks about travel and tourism and such things with us here. But I'm grateful to have both of them. They are both great Americans. They both have thoughts about what makes America the fantastic experiment in self-governance that it has been. And we just want to have another 250 years of blessing. That's all we're wishing for the country tomorrow. And speaking of that, we are now in our last week for Angel Tree Camp. And sadly, I say sadly, I'm grateful. Let me say grateful first. Grateful that 108 children have been promised and given a week of camp. They have it reserved. It is going to be theirs to have this summer. 108 children, 108 little souls and eyes and ears and hands and feet are going to be confronted with the love of Jesus. They're going to be given an incredible experience, something they've never had in their entire life. And I am just so, so, so grateful that we have 108 children who are going to get to go experience this. I am sad that leaves us with 54 kids who have not yet been given that on the list of 162 names that we were given at the beginning of the campaign. And I would like to get the remaining 54 kids taken care of. Friends, one gift of $1,000 will take care of five children for a week of camp. For $1,000 in the tri-state area, you could pay for basically 1 week of sleepaway camp for your kid at the higher end camps. You get two kids in some of those camps for $1,000. But for $1,000, you could help five children experience Jesus and new life and everything that they love and need about this summer through Angel Tree Camp. You've heard us talking about it. You've heard the stories. You've heard from Betsy Wright. You've heard from Steve Collins. You've heard from Tom Tradup. You've heard from me. Friends, now is the time. We are running out of time. This is the final week. There won't be another chance to get these kids to camp after this week goes by. And that means a summer without Jesus. So can you help us right now? Go to thatkevinshow.com. 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We've needed your help. We've never done this before on this show, so this was a new ministry and a new opportunity and something that a lot of you had not been confronted with before. 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
14: With SRN News, I'm Jason Walker. The use of a federal voter database to check citizenship has been blocked.
15: A federal judge ruled that a revamped federal tool known as SAVE that some state election officials use to identify illegally registered non-citizen voters is unlawful and cannot be used. The district court judge sided with advocacy groups that argued that recent upgrades to the program grouped Americans' sensitive personal data in a way that could result in voters being wrongly purged from voter rolls, particularly naturalized citizens. Some election officials raised concerns about the program's accuracy and security. I'm Lisa Dwyer.
14: A Russian drone strike on northeastern Ukraine killing three family members, and officials say a Ukrainian strike on a Russian industrial plant has killed at least five workers. Alan Greenspan, the long-serving former head of the Federal Reserve, is dead.
16: Former Federal Reserve Chairman Alan Greenspan has died at 100. He died from complications of Parkinson's disease. That's according to his wife of 29 years, NBC News correspondent Andrea Mitchell. In his 18 and a half years at the helm of the Fed, Greenspan presided over a sustained era of American growth and prosperity, yet one that ended with devastating consequences in 2008, 2 years after he left Central Bank.
14: Many people, unfortunately, may not recognize his name, but he was, quite honestly, one of the most powerful figures in the history of music. Clive Davis, instrumental in the early careers of countless superstars, Whitney Houston, Billy Joel, Janis Joplin, Carlos Santana, so many others. Clive Davis is dead at the age of 94. This is SRN News.
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20: 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Yeah.
21: Oh. In the 2001 heist caper Ocean's 11, George Clooney, Brad Pitt, Matt Damon, and Julia Roberts team up to rob a nasty casino owner of $150 million. Now, typically, we frown on theft, but as heist movies almost always do, Ocean's 11 stylishly invites us to sympathize with these suave criminals' elaborate plan to bilk an even more deserving crook out of his fortune. It's a morally relative exercise in looking past the lesser of two evils. Other content concerns in this PG-13 movie include profanity, drinking, gambling, and revealing clothes. So we're giving Ocean's 11 a 2.5 out of 5 for family friendliness. 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I'm Adam Holtz for Plugged In by Focus on the Family.
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24: 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It's Kevin McCullough, Monday through Friday, on That Kevin Show. And now, from the Connors and Sullivan Broadcast Studios, the man who is not what he wants to be, but is way grateful that he's not who he used to be, here's Kevin!
7: All right, welcome in, Kevin McCullough. Glad to have you with us. I don't know if you've been following World Cup soccer, the FIFA experience coming to the U.S. It seems to have swept the U.S. with a certain degree of magic and buzz. It's funny because I have a football text thread with some friends that are fans of American football, and we all have different teams that we pull for. There's 6 people in it. I think 4 of them are Giants fans. One of them's a Jets fan, and one of them's a Cowboys fan. And we give each other the business all year long. You know, oh, look at you, you Giants fans. You missed out on Caleb Owens twice in the first 11 picks of the draft. This is the kind of stuff I say to them in recent days. But 4 of the guys that are in the text thread are huge soccer fans. In fact, one of them used to coach Division I soccer in Richmond, Virginia. And they all have a little bit of chatter and so forth around each interesting game. And of course, it looks like the U.S. may be on its way to playing potentially England on July 4th in Los Angeles, which would just be crazy, crazy, crazy for the Americans to be playing England, not only on July 4th, but on our 250th birthday of when we broke up with them. Kind of ironic. But who knows? Stranger things have happened. All that being said, and later in the hour, I'm going to play a real highlight from the U.S. and Australia gathering last Friday. I'm going to end the show with it today. But it gave me goosebumps the first time I heard it. Just gave me the chills. That's coming up. But I want to talk about something that happened yesterday. Here's what we have to remember, and we need to remind FIFA while they're here in our country. We are America.
0: And things are different here. This week, Iranian fans attending the World Cup events at SoFi Stadium showed up carrying the historic lion and sun flag, the symbol that represented Iran long before the Ayatollahs hijacked the country 50 years ago. And for FIFA, in its infinite wisdom, they decided that this flag was a problem. The regime that funds terror proxies, beats women, imprisons dissidents, hangs protesters, censors journalists, and spends its time threatening neighbors isn't the problem. The Ayatollahs are not the problem. The people carrying a flag that opposes that regime are the problem. And FIFA has tried to keep them out of the World Cup soccer games as a hat tip favor to the Ayatollahs. This is just brilliant. Because only an international bureaucracy could arrive at a conclusion this stupid. Let me be clear about something. The lion and sun flag isn't some fringe symbol cooked up on social media 6 months ago. It represents a Persia and an Iran that existed long before the current regime. It is the banner that carried Iranian dissidents all over the world precisely because they reject what the Ayatollahs have done to their country. It's like for us carrying the early stars and stripes with the 13 instead of the 50 or the don't tread on me flag. That's what it's like. And the regime hates it because it represents an old Persia, an old Iran. And that's why FIFA should have just been quiet about it. FIFA should have just kept their mouth shut. But instead, FIFA looked at a stadium full of people fleeing one of the most hateful regimes on earth and somehow concluded the problem was the people that are fleeing the regime. That's just moral stupidity. The Ayatollahs spend decades silencing opposition, and FIFA decides the opposition is who needs policing. The Ayatollahs are terrified of dissent, and FIFA practically volunteers to help manage it. So what they were doing is they were trying to prevent Iranian fans coming into the stadium to cheer for Iran in the World Cup. They were trying to go through bags and look on people's shirts and see. And if the flag was there, they were trying to take it away from the people. So they looked at every family that came into the stadium. And these were not dangerous looking people. They look like every family I've ever sat to next to a ball game. Parents, kids, grandparents, friends taking selfies, people buying overpriced stadium food, people trying to enjoy a soccer match. Not exactly the profile of international threat unless you're FIFA. And I've known enough Iranian Americans over the years to know that this isn't all that complicated. Almost every one of them love Iran. Almost every one of them despise, not just disagree with, almost every one of them despise the regime. And those are way different things. Loving Iran and hating the regime. The Ayatollahs have spent more than four decades trying to convince the world that they are Iran, but they are not. That's like saying the prison warden is the prison. No, he's just the guy holding the keys. Iran existed long before the clerics showed up, and it will still be there long after they're gone. Iran is poetry and art and scholars and entrepreneurs and scientists and mothers and fathers and families. The regime is a squatter living in someone else's house and acting like they built it. People own governments. The Ayatollahs never understood that. And apparently FIFA is too stupid to either. And let's talk about SoFi Stadium for a second. This happened in Los Angeles, a city where people protest everything. Presidents, governors, corporations, police departments, Congress, the Supreme Court. I've seen people in Hollywood protest things that weren't even real. And yet somehow a historic Iranian flag opposing a terrorist regime is controversial. It's not controversial. It's embarrassing. If you're operating a stadium in the United States and you're uncomfortable with peaceful expression opposing one of the world's most oppressive governments, maybe you're in the wrong business. Let's stop pretending the clerics in Tehran are some misunderstood political movement. They're not. They're thugs with theology, gangsters with prayer beads, old men hiding behind religion while sending younger men to suffer, fight, and blow themselves up for their stupid fantasies. Every day they remain in power is another day stolen from the Iranian people. The truth revealed at SoFi wasn't that FIFA dislikes flags. The truth was that thousands of Iranians were willing to publicly tell the world exactly where they stand. And where they stand is not with the regime. That's worth celebrating. Courage is contagious. Every dissident knows this. Every dictator fears it. And the moment people realize they're not alone, things start changing. That's why authoritarian governments are terrified of crowds, not because crowds are violent, but because crowds are honest. And honesty is kryptonite to the Ayatollahs. So here's my suggestion. Show up again. Bring the flag. Bring your kids. Bring your grandparents. Bring every single flag you have, every single relative that you have. And every single time the regime's anthem plays, remind the world exactly how much support the Ayatollahs actually have among free people. Boo them the heck to death. My heart breaks for the Iranian people because most of them never asked for any of it. They didn't choose the mullahs. They didn't choose the repression. They didn't choose to become known around the world for the actions of a regime many of them openly despise. That's why those flags matter. They're not just pieces of fabric. They're reminders that Iran and the regime are not the same. And every time one of those flags goes up in an American stadium, some young Iranian watching somewhere sees something the Ayatollahs fear more than sanctions or armies or politicians or speeches. The Ayatollahs fear hope. That's why FIFA should never have touched this issue. And that's why I hope the next crowd brings even more, because the Iranian people deserve to be heard, and the Ayatollahs deserve every boo that rains down on them.
1: Patrick was way behind on his IRS taxes.
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10: The Department of Health and Human Services Office of Public Affairs recently made an encouraging statement about humans in the embryonic stage. In updated funding guidance, they recognize that embryos are human children and promoted adoption rather than destruction. The notice also prohibits grant recipients from destroying embryos and instead emphasizes serving the best interests of these children by helping to place them with loving families. This is a reminder of something that science has shown us for years. Human life begins at the moment of fertilization. There's no debate over whether or not these embryos are human, only whether they deserve equal protection like every other human. And we know every life matters.
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0: Money Monday, as we are helping you try to protect the legacy that you've worked hard for, that God has blessed you with. You want to use your wealth and resources to make the world a better place. We want to help you do it to the best of your ability. Hillary Kramer's back with us. And Hillary, there are some opportunities for growth right now in the market. You've been talking about this in a variety of places, but where should we look this week?
1: Well, we should be continuing to look at tech. Tech is strong, but we also have to think out of the box tech, right? It's not, you know, today's winners aren't tomorrow's winners. Today, meaning those people who've made money being careful and investing and sitting patiently for a year or 2 years on some tech stocks, those aren't the ones necessarily to jump into right now, but some are, and I'm going to give those to you. But before we start, I wanted to talk about Definium Therapeutics, originally Mind Medicine, okay? DFTX. I'd like to talk about that because I have been talking about this stock for 2 years. I started talking about it in May of 2024, and I bought in the middle of May 2024. Let me see what I actually paid specifically for this stock. Okay, I paid $7 for my Definium. And today, Definium finally had some nice news out, and they're up 56%, just up 57% just on the day today. So it's up $14. And so it's a close to $40 stock that I bought 2 years ago at $7. Now these are the psychedelic mushrooms that are being used for anti-anxiety, anti-trauma. They're being used. This is the great news. Even though it was a very small sample population, mm-hmm. Definium Therapeutics, DFTX, buy it. DFTX. It is being used to help Alzheimer's patients who are actually finding, because of the way these drugs, the psyllium drugs work, new pathways can be found in the brain. So yes, maybe some lesions have destroyed the brain or the frontal lobe, but other areas, continue to expand, using these medications. So if we can see an end to Alzheimer's, not just an end, but people start remembering again, if we can start to have depression, that was what the results were that were released this morning at 8 a.m. that brought the stock up 56%. We are going, you know, so depression, severe depression, but I've liked it for trauma, for PTSD, because I really think there needs to be a replacement. Doesn't mean there isn't a place for Xanax and Valium and Ativan. Of course there is. The big, huge place, and it has a very big importance in our drugs and therapeutics. But for some of these veterans, it's going to be a company like Definium that's going to have the drugs for them. So is it time to buy more? It's gone from 7 to about 40. Do you want to have more DFTX? The answer is yes. The stock at one point was as high as $51. You could easily end up back there, if not $70. And if you look, I know you like to look and see what the analyst surveys say.
0: Yeah.
1: The analyst says, and the analysts with Definium, you know, they see it being between, you know, a $40 and a $100 stock. So DFTX, go ahead and jump in and buy that one. Now, let me go on, but I just want, but I just feel it's a very important point to make, which is we can think of investing as doing good for others, helping others, doing, you know, enriching the lives of those who make investments and want to be an owner in something new and important. Let me talk to you about Micron Technology. Micron, I think they're reporting earnings this week. So I really love Micron. The ticker symbol is MU. So what they make is they make memory chips. Okay. So they have, like, it's called DRAM, NAND, and NOR. Okay. It's different kinds of memory. And the Micron's chips are used in data centers, networking. They're in a lot of the graphics for, you know, the gaming and graphics for the movie production companies and mobile and for businesses. But Micron could see, another upswing. You know, it's 1,192. You know, I think that we could see a 10% rise here on Micron. You might want to buy some options there for Micron. I mean, it's just been like one big, huge, you know, it's a 52-week high, but go for it. Memory chips are so essential. We're going to figure out a way in terms of storage to get things smaller and fit better. But the memory, high bandwidth memory chips are really key. Here's another one I like. I've never said these words before. Astera Labs, A-L-A-B. Astera, what they do is, they manufacture these semiconductors, but what they do is they help with connectivity. They help with like software talking to software. Okay, because you have all different. Remember, think of semiconductors as the brain. So you have all different kinds of brain, and the ticker symbol. Let me repeat it again: ALAB, Astera, going up and going up strong and well. I have some biotechs, but I think I want to save those for another day. I think next week we're going to do. Oh, excuse
0: Bless
1: me.
0: You.
1: It got
0: Bless
1: chilly
0: you.
1: Here. In the New York area, we have major floods coming, and I feel so bad. I have a Tunnels to Towers tournament today, and I feel so bad. How did this happen? Folds of Honor had a tournament in Oyster Bay over Memorial Day weekend, and it was literally torrential downpour. Like, I mean, we could have built Noah's Ark and floated away out of Oyster Bay. And now Tunnels to Towers today doesn't look so good, and it's getting chilly. But let's do biotech next week or the week after, and then we have to get to quantum computing. I think we need to spend some time explaining it. Maybe I can come on a little bit earlier, and we can talk about quantum. Okay, but let's talk about Credo Technology, which I've talked a lot about, maybe not with you, but I've spent time with it, you know, on Fox. So Credo is a chip company, but they specialize in these big data centers. Oh, and by the way, CRDO is the ticker symbol, and it's the connectivity. And some people say, well, they have copper wire. Does Coherent have copper wire? Do they have the most recent technology? I love Credo. I think Credo CRDO is going to continue to rise, and it's on the right path for sure. I have another one that I think is interesting. I'm going to change subsectors for a minute. Let's go to Carpenter Tech. Okay. Carpenter Tech, CRS. Carpenter does the alloys. It's like a specialty materials company, and they do the alloys for the aerospace and the defense markets.
0: Oh, wow.
1: Yeah, so I think Carpenter is a good one, and if you want to look even deeper into Carpenter, like if you open something up, you'll see these specialty metals are very important for the building of these drones. Let's not forget how important drones are. You know, we've talked for a long time about AeroVironment, and it's going to continue. That's a drone maker that we really like because they do drones that they can like shoot bullets. They have drones that go one way and are kamikazes. They have drones that are good for reconnaissance. But Carpenter, just for a minute, you know, if you look at the 1 year chart, yeah, it's a 52-week high today. Market cap is $29 billion. There's room for it to really rise. But just give me a second here, Kevin, to explain to everyone why I think Carpenter is one they should
0: Real
1: buy.
0: Quickly, we're short on time.
1: Okay. They manufacture and they fabricate. I already told you specialty materials, but these specialty materials, mainly stainless steel, and they're getting them. They're sourcing them in mills here, like Pennsylvania.
0: Nice.
1: All these different, okay? They're in South Carolina. They're in Alabama. And they have titanium business. And what their materials do specifically, yeah, they also go into medical. They go into transportation. They go into industrial. But it's really aerospace, and it's their use in the drone technology. policy.
0: All right.
1: So CRS, but remember, the one you want to be buying today, DFTX, it's going higher.
0: That's right.
1: Because the market, they are now a valid company. They're not just some joke mushroom company. It's now a $4.1 billion company, and someone's going to take them out at $10 billion.
0: Wow. All right. Hillary, you said it. We'll watch it happen. Thank you as always. HillaryKramer.com is where you get in touch with her. But more importantly, go to her LinkedIn and follow her on LinkedIn. Hillary Kramer is on LinkedIn. Go there and follow her there, because she is full of her tips and notes and everything else.
1: Everyone should go on it to see my last post, which is about Clyde and a very special relationship that I have with Clyde Frazier.
0: So go on and
1: check me out on LinkedIn.
0: Go check it out, okay. LinkedIn. Hillary, we'll talk to you again next week. Calvin McCullough coming right back, friends. Don't go anywhere.
2: Stick around for more of That Kevin next.
3: With SRN News, I'm Jason Walker. The Senate passing a bipartisan housing bill. It aims to bring down home prices and increase supply. The 85-5 vote Monday represents one of the most sweeping efforts in recent decades to reduce federal regulations for housing. Federal judge has ruled that a revamped federal tool that state election officials have used in their efforts to identify illegally registered non-citizen voters is unlawful. Vice President J.D. Vance says the talks in Switzerland with Iranian officials created a good foundation for a final deal to end the war. He adds there has been progress on a number of fronts. Asian shares mixed and subdued trading as recent enthusiasm cools and markets face uncertainty. Benchmarks rose early Tuesday in Tokyo and Shanghai. SRN.
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6: Almost all marital partners experience conflict from time to time. 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In healthy relationships, a period of confrontation ends in forgiveness, in drawing together,

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5: Betsy Wright is back with us. She is the director of All Things Angel Tree for Prison Fellowship. And Betsy, I have to remind myself, sometimes there's people brand new listening to the show that don't know anything about what we're talking about. Prison Fellowship was the vision of somebody who spent time in prison and saw the great opportunity for the gospel to change hearts and minds there. But where did Angel Tree Camp come from?
6: So Angel Tree started in 1982. As it was a continued ministry to those who were incarcerated, because there were moms in prison who love their kids, miss their kids. The kids are missing their moms. And so they were like trying to find something at Christmas time to get, whether it was something from the commissary, like toothpaste or socks or anything that they could give their child to know, hey, mom loves you. Mom has not forgotten you.
5: Right.
6: Right. And so that grew into a ministry where incarcerated men and women can sign up their kids to receive a gift on their behalf to say, hey, I love you. I haven't forgotten you.
5: And that's where
6: that's at Christmas time.
5: Yeah.
6: And so that's where Angel Tree started. And then we said, we don't want to just do something at Christmas. We want to connect with them year round. And so Angel Tree Camping came about, and it is the most spiritually impactful thing that we do in the Angel Tree space, because you get kids out of their environments. You have them 5 days, and there are no electronics. They're in nature. So, you know, there's not a lot of distractions. They're out in God's creation, and you are just pouring into them, and loving on them and sharing the gospel with them 24/7 for those 5 days. And that changes lives when you have that intense focus just completely on those kids and loving on those kids and being a light.
5: Again, for someone who may be just tuning in, they may be a little bit cynical and say, oh, come on, Betsy, having, you know, 5 days in nature doesn't really change anything for a kid. He's just going to go back to the same environment he just came from. What do you say to those people?
6: You know, you have to show them there's something different. Like, you're going to follow in what you know. And so if what you know is gangs in your community and in your family, you're going to follow in that pathway. And until we can introduce them into a new way of doing things, a new way of doing life, a new way of relating to the people around you and the world around you, they're going to stay the same until we introduce something that says, hey, let's look at a new way. Let's look at a different path.
5: Yeah.
6: And that is so impactful. And we can't just sit back and just say, oh, they're going to follow in their dad's footsteps. No, we can be a change agent.
5: Yeah. Well, and what I love about this, and I don't think a lot of people understand, is that it's not just getting people saved. It's also bringing families back together. I know that's a big emphasis for Angel Tree, is to help unite the heart of that parent back to the heart of that child.
6: It's all about restoration. You know, restoring the broken to our Heavenly Father, but restoring families and restoring children to their parents, restoring families to the heart of God. We so focus on working alongside the local church and surrounding these families with godly community to walk beside them and to say, hey, we see you when we care. Because so many times these families feel unseen because of the shame attached and the stigma attached to incarceration. And so when you can interject into those lives through camp that we're doing and saying, hey, you know, we all make mistakes. We serve a God of second chances. And, you know, your parent gets a second chance, and we want you to have a second chance at a different way of doing things, at knowing our Creator and our Father and finding hope in Him.
5: Friends, I want you to know

0: that for $200 you can give a week of camp to one of these kids. And if you were to try to send a kid to a Christian camp, not through Angel Tree, but just your own kid, if you're in the tri-state area where I live, that's going to be $500 to $1,000 per child. Because of the way Angel Tree works with these camps, many of them are, in fact, Christian camps that do other Christian camp programs. Some of them aren't, but some of them are. And they have admittedly said, this is a great thing. We want to help defray some of that cost. Prison Fellowship and Angel Tree are heavily invested in making sure that the people have the right training and that the right people are there to counsel them. Many of the counselors are former Angel Tree campers themselves. There's just so many good things about this. And there's so many people that have skin in the game, because the heart of that child is the future of our country. The heart of that child is the future of a community. The heart of that child is the future of a family. And we want to break the cycles of everything that's dysfunctional and wrong. And we want to say, hey, no, God has a better plan for you, and introduce them to that. And it's something that works. You said earlier, Betsy, that this is the most spiritually impacting part of what Angel Tree does. I totally get it, because camp has a way of impacting that life in a much more kind of magnified, kind of outsized way than almost anything else. So friends, go to my page, thatkevinshow.com. 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Kevin McCullough coming right back.
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0: Hi, Kevin McCullough. Glad to be back with you. That Kevin Show. Glad to have my next friend back, Lou Bassanese. You see him on Fox Business. He's also the host and proprietor of TheBigSkinny.com. And if you have not yet gone and gotten your free report on the 10 best AI plays not named NVIDIA, you got to go do it. It's TheBigSkinny.com. TheBigSkinny.com is where you go and get that. Lou Bassanese, today you're seeing some kind of interesting things. SpaceX is down. NASDAQ is down. A lot of things are down. Then you flip to the Dow Jones and it's all up, up, up, up, up. So what's going on?
1: It's just another day in the market, a manic Monday when everyone's trying to make heads and tails. And, you know, this is why I always caution people against reading too much into the day-to-day swings in the market, right? We've got to be long-term investors. Every stock's going up, down, and sideways. It's just the natural flow of the market. We're pricing in a new Fed chair, Kevin Warsh. We're looking at what's going on with the peace, quote unquote, deal in Iran. Is it going to get signed, you know, in terms of definitively and adhered to? What's oil doing? So there's just a lot of questions swirling around. And then not only that, but this week we get the Fed's preferred inflation report, PCE, which let's not complicate things with mumbo jumbo. It's just what the Fed looks at for inflation. And people are probably worried that it might come in a little hotter than expected because of the war in Iran, and that could have a negative impact on stocks. So we're kind of in this wait and see, buy some, sell some mode on a Monday.
0: Yeah. Well, having said that, let's talk about some of those tangibles that you made mention of. And I think one of them is the Fed itself. And, you know, there's a love-hate relationship with every Fed. How do you think it changes with Warsh?
1: Yeah, I think Warsh is going to be much more data dependent, not really tell you and telegraph what he's doing as much as Powell was. I mean, Powell was very well known for being wrong, obviously, about inflation being transitory, but also just about providing a lot more detail and context around the decisions, what the Fed was thinking and expecting. And I just think Warsh has already shown his written statement. I think if the number was about 67% shorter than the Powell's last Fed statement. So he's just going to be data dependent. I think people want to paint him as just a puppet of President Trump, and that's not true. He's a very thoughtful, meticulous, independent guy, not going to just cut rates blindly. There's talk of maybe an interest rate raise by the end of the year. I think he's just going to wait and see where the data comes in, and that's the right move for a Fed chair.
0: If you go and spend any time with investors or people that are in the investing space, you hear NVIDIA talked about as though it's like some sort of commodity. It's like there's gold, there's nuclear power, there's NVIDIA. It's just a company like all the other companies, but it was kind of the play for the AI space. But you say that there are lots of other plays there too, and you reveal them in this report.
1: Yeah, look, I like to say I love the analogy of calling it a commodity, right? Because I always say that chips, semiconductors, are the oxygen of the digital economy. So they are traded like a commodity. And right now, there's just a tremendous supply shortage. And it's not just NVIDIA's chips. It's AMD's chips. It's Micron's chips that are used for memory. I think that's the key event this week outside of the inflation report on Wednesday. Micron's going to report results. Good probably won't be good enough. They have to raise guidance. So I think that's what's going to really determine the direction of the market. But there are that's this week. If I look at the AI trend as a whole, and you alluded to it about the report, there is 10 other names in there that aren't NVIDIA, that aren't Micron, that aren't AMD, that are having just spectacular booms in their business on the backs of this AI growth super trend that I believe need to be on everyone's watch list or in their portfolios after they do their own diligence.
0: And not all of them are direct AI companies. In fact, I don't think any of them are, but they're AI adjacent, which is going to be one of the smartest plays possible.
1: Yeah, so you got to think about right now we're talking about memory. So there's all these bottlenecks to AI working, right? People have no doubt heard about data center construction, and people don't want them in their backyard. So it's not just about having enough chips. You got to have enough data centers. To have enough data centers, you got to have enough power supply. If you think about construction, there's a lot of plumbing, electrical, cooling, and heating, all these things that come with building out the AI boom that are a big boom to these businesses, pun intended. And then there's also companies that are actually doing something with the AI, right? It's not just about chips. It's about solutions. So there's companies in there that are providing novel ways to develop chemicals, to develop new blockbuster potential drugs, to develop new healthcare modes of application. So it's a report chock full of just names that you're not going to usually hear in the mainstream, but that nevertheless are just great potential opportunities in the market.
0: Yeah. And again, we want everyone to do their own due diligence. But Lou Bassanese of thebigskinny.com is saying, take a look at these 10 at least. If you're wanting to be part of the AI play and understand how it can financially benefit you, at least take a look at them, and he'll give them to you. He'll give you the name of all 10. Just go to thebigskinny.com, thebigskinny.com, and request it for yourself. In fact, it'll pop up right there when you hit the website. Lou, speaking of The Big Skinny, for people that have not heard about it, it is your weekly podcast, and it's I love the approach because I'm the dumb guy, and your podcast is for me. I'm the dumb guy. Yeah, this is the podcast for the dumb guy, and you'll help us get smarter, but explain how you do it.
1: Yeah, you're not the dumb guy, and you're definitely not going to be our chief marketer if you advertise us as being for the dumb guys. We're for everybody. We're for the everyday Americans. We take things that are traditionally very complicated and hard to understand and put it into terms that everyone can understand. And we do it, too, in a really short format because we realize no one has hours to learn all this stuff. So we have our podcasts in our newsletter that is oriented around 111, one headline that you should probably ignore because the consensus often gets it wrong, one chart you should pay attention to because the data seldom lies, and then one investment insight that you can use and put to work right away to help increase your bottom line. So we're all about simplifying a very complicated world. We're all about providing all filling, no fluff, no marketing. We don't have any investment banking relationships that we have to serve. It's just us being individual investors, just like everyday Americans, and trying to find what we should be doing or not doing with our money on any given day.
0: Yeah, that's thebigskinny.com. And tomorrow, from the heart of Times Square, Lou's going to put on his broadcaster's face, and he's going to come and he's going to be with us for the full show. And I'm looking forward to that as we reflect on what America at 250 truly means. And Lou, appreciate your friendship. Appreciate you being with us. Thank you for helping us understand a little bit better today.
1: Appreciate you too, and looking forward to sharing the airtime with you tomorrow.
0: it'll be a historic event. Yeah. All right, Kevin McCullough coming back from Times Square. Don't go anywhere.
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9: weather. A lot of clouds rolling our way for the early morning time. Our overnight low right around 60 to 65 degrees. Becoming mostly sunny through Tuesday with our high soaring to the middle 90s. And we're clear Tuesday night to low 60s. Back up to the low 90s with fair weather Wednesday. Partly sunny Thursday, the high 80. Rain by Thursday night. I'm meteorologist Jennifer Naramore on KPDQ.
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0: Welcome back. Final few minutes of the big broadcast before the huge broadcast. Tomorrow we will be in Times Square. I'll have special co-hosts. We will have special thoughts and ideas. We will celebrate America's 250 in ways that we have never been able to experience before, because we've never reached this point in our history. But it is so amazing, and it's going to be so incredible. I hope that you will tune in. Lots of special guests, lots of special things. We will debut a brand new song for all of Times Square to hear in a way that's never been debuted before. And I'm looking forward to having you with us as well. I want to end with a musical selection today. This came Friday, and it was from the World Cup when the U.S. played Australia, and the national anthem that they did just before that. And I want you to hear the difference in the volume of the singing and the cheers in this versus what the people of San Antonio did when Mr. Wemby and all of his guys refused to put their hands over their hearts in the NBA Finals. Take a listen and let the chills run down your spine.
10: Oh,

0: group is Dan and Shay, and man, did they have the crowd totally going along. The crowd was singing at volumes so loud, and every single one of those FIFA World Cup team members had their hand on their heart, and they were singing the national anthem lyrics. They actually knew the national anthem lyrics. And I was thinking back to the San Antonio Spurs in the NBA Finals when I saw this, and what a stark comparison. The whole team kind of just like looking down at the floor, kind of kicking its shoes, kind of not doing anything. One person with their hand over their heart. This was a magnificent moment. And friends, it's just the perfect way to set up tomorrow, because we're going to have music. We're going to have special guests. We're going to have such a great broadcast from Times Square as we celebrate America's 250th. And I know that we're a week early, but that's okay. It's okay. We're gonna experience it. We're gonna love it. And I hope that you'll make plans to join us. And if you're in the New York area, you can even see part of the broadcast. Just come on down. In fact, I think we're gonna have our pictures and stuff all over the Times Square billboards. Should be fantastic, and I hope that you'll make plans to at least check out some of the coverage online. 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
4: Jesus told a parable about two men that prayed on a street corner. One was a Pharisee, and he said, God, I thank you that I'm not like all these other people. I keep all the rules. I check all the boxes. He said the other man was a very public, very well-known, the most notorious sinner in the community. He said that man wouldn't even lift his eyes to heaven. He said, God, have mercy on me, a sinner. Jesus said that man went home forgiven and the other man went home in his guilt. Self-righteousness, it's compromise.
3: 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That's 855-577-2255. We're so glad you're here to listen. Today's message from Pastor Alan is called Compassion, Compromise, Conflict.
4: You know, the reality of change is it's never embraced by everyone. It never is. The American Revolution, they say that only about a third of the colonists were in favor of the revolution. Another third were supportive of the British, and another third were just going to wait and see. So when we think about change, when Jesus came, not everybody adhered to or chose to be his follower. And so you've got to be conscious when you recognize that there's great change, that there's decisions for you to make. Whether you're going to be impacted by the change, how you're going to be impacted, if you're willing to be changed, it's very important. It's never going to be widely embraced. Therefore, there are many opinions that are expressed in seasons of change. Lots of opinions about what's appropriate, inappropriate, right or wrong. And decisions are often based upon, you know, what I think. This is how I feel. And feelings are legitimate and thoughts are certainly real, but I would submit to you if the consequences are significant, decisions need to be based upon more than individual opinion or preference. And for those of us who consider ourselves to be Christ followers, we have a resource. The scripture is essential when we're navigating seasons of change. It provides guidance for us and perspective to deliver us from the tyranny of fear and the tyranny of self. Because if we don't interrupt the momentum of ourself, it will fill our lives and define our futures by what I want, what I think, and what I feel. And that's true even if you're born again. And you will miss most of the purposes of God for your life if you allow that tyranny to remain in place. Thus, invitations to read your Bible. If you're not consistently, systematically reading through your Bible, you are forfeiting the guidance of God. You don't have to be on the plan with us, but you need that discipline. It's remarkable the changes that are swirling around us these days and the multitude of opinions around it. It's dizzying. I mean, I talk to people across our nation on a regular basis, and it just seems to be true at every walk of life from every perspective. You know, there are issues that are prevalent today that are viewed differently than we have seen before. One of the current topics is illegal immigration and the people who are in our nation without proper documentation. There is a wide array of opinions around how to think about that. I'll give you my opinion, but I believe it's supported by Scripture. I'm going to walk you through some biblical perspectives on what I think that's true. And while there's room for more than one interpretation of Scripture, I would encourage you not to formulate opinions just based on what you think. Because when you stand before the Lord, I think won't carry the day. It's what God said that will carry the day. And I understand the responsibility of that. But is it compassionate? Is it kindness? What is the response? We're currently committed to a program of deporting people who are here illegally and are criminals. And there are an enormous number of people who don't think that's a good idea, which is a bit intriguing to me. I'll give you the simplest version from my vantage point. Any conversation that begins with illegal means the conversation needs to be about more than kindness. If you came into this country illegally, that has to be rectified before there's any further conversation. And I don't believe that's absent compassion. But there's a tremendous amount of confusion around that. If you choose another aspect of our lives, if you're in the habit of making withdrawals from the bank illegally, I object to that. And no matter what circumstance you bring to me that follows the illegal withdrawal, well, I withdrew the money illegally, that's called stealing. Robbing a bank, probably technically, but I made the illegal withdrawal because I had a real need. Still illegal. I made the illegal withdrawal because I was in a health crisis. It's still illegal. And oh, by the way, it isn't your money. If it was your money, it's not an illegal withdrawal. You could withdraw your money. So you're taking something that belongs to someone else, which means you're determining that they should forfeit something because you're putting your need in front of theirs. Well, all of those same principles apply to the debate around immigration. And I don't believe it's fundamentally a political issue. See, I believe if the church were using its voice appropriately, we would have a great deal more moral clarity. Politicians just want votes. That's the nature of that contract. And they are a representation of the hearts of the people, at least in the system of government that we propose to have. And I don't think it's a lack of compassion. You know, and there's all sorts of things introduced into that. If someone's here illegally and they have a child, Well, I've traveled enough. I can tell you for a fact, if you're visiting Israel with one of our tours and you have a child while you're there, the child is not Israeli. That doesn't really seem complicated. Well, we would like it to be. Well, okay. I'd like to eat chocolate and lose weight. But we seem to get addled in the conversation. And the church's voice is important. We can't afford to stand on the sidelines and say, we don't notice the culture. Can we have a Bible study about the first century? The reason that gender confusion made its way to be such an issue that we have men competing in women's sports is for decades the church has been almost totally silent on biblical discussions of gender roles. We're not the same. We're not. And the Bible has some things to say about it. And then because we haven't been willing to talk about it, and the church has looked more like the secular version of the discussion, the culture is without guidance because we haven't been salt and light. The whole discussion around the LGBTQ, I don't keep up, reflects a phenomenal silence on the part of the church. I don't doubt that there are people who struggle with those issues and those perspectives in which there are some individuals with whom there's significant confusion. But there's a great difference in doing that and mutilating our children because there are confused people amongst us. But we confuse the discussion around language, and the church just, we're rendered mute because, to be truthful, I don't think it matters that much to us. And we watch our nation be looted by people who were here illegally, looting our educational system, looting our healthcare system. And we'll just be quiet because one way or another, some of the loot filters down to us, so we just stay quiet. And we won't talk about the other issues because it might infringe on our ability to get our portion from the trough of the loot. And I believe that there will be a serious consequence before the Lord. So compassion, compromise, and conflict. I think we start with our life objective. And this is really a biblical perspective to inform why I would say those things to you. Folks, we cannot hide from our current culture and hold up a few verses from Romans and say, I'm saved, and think we're at peace with God. Now, I think I can support that for you pretty simply from Scripture in a moment or two. But there is some very, very destructive thinking that has taken root in the church. And I have meetings almost every day with people that say they are counting on the church to be the difference maker in our culture on abortion. I had that meeting today. Man traveled hundreds of miles to have the conversation. Sincere man, good man, businessman, highly trained person. And he said the church will make the difference. And the reality is the statistics say there's almost no difference between the church and the secular culture on the issue. Almost 70% of Americans are okay with abortion. Say, well, you know, not after 12 weeks. 96% of abortions take place in those first 12 weeks. And we just hide from it. And now we have these conversations, we have to say, well, you know, in reality, the church doesn't act like the church. Because we're not really committed to discipleship. We've embraced the gospel of salvation, and if we're saved, we just ignore the counsel of Scripture.
3: 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But first, a word from Pastor Allen about his new book.
4: 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We put this little booklet together. 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
3: 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Now, let's get back to Pastor Alan with his message called Compassion, Compromise, Conflict.
4: I think our objective in life, Ecclesiastes 12, is pretty straightforward. This is from the perspective of King Solomon. Now all has been heard. Here's the conclusion of the matter. Fear God and keep his commandments. For this is the whole duty of man. For God will bring every deed into judgment, including every hidden thing, whether it is good or evil. So if you just want a little pocket summary of the assignment for your journey under the sun, fear God and keep his commandments. Everything else is subordinated to that. Why would you do that? Because God is going to bring every deed into evaluation. He's going to evaluate every deed, not arbitrarily, not on a whim, not based on what I think or I feel, based on the counsel of his word and his character. Hebrews 4 gives us a slightly different perspective, but it adds tremendous value to the word of God in our lives. It said the word of God is living and active. It's a living thing. Sharper than any double-edged sword, it penetrates even to the dividing of soul and spirit, joints and marrow. It judges thoughts and attitudes of the heart. Nothing in all creation is hidden from God's sight. Everything is uncovered and laid bare before the eyes of him to whom we must give account. There's that reminder again, we are going to give an account for how we live our lives. That's our motivation for the fear of God. You think, well, I'm never going to be. Oh, you will be. And you can't blame the pastor. It may be true I was inadequate and too often inept, but it will not be an adequate excuse when you stand before the Lord. Or your parenting, or the evil in other people, or the hatred in the world, all the things we bring forth to excuse our ungodliness. God's word helps us to decipher the indecipherable. Scripture establishes for us authority. Priorities. It identifies the best pathways for living. We don't always like it. The scripture brings discipline to our lives. It's hard sometimes to distinguish the thoughts and attitudes of the heart. We are able to excuse, to self-justify. We all have phenomenal abilities at that. And I need the word of God to help to separate out those things that would diminish what God would do in me. And so do you. So our objective is to lead lives that reverence God, that fear God, and to keep his commandments. And to do that, we're going to need the word of God. And let's look at these words a little bit more. We'll start with the happy end, compassion, mercy, and grace. 2 Corinthians 1:3, praise be to the God and Father of our Lord Jesus Christ, the Father of compassion and the God of all comfort, who comforts us in all our troubles so that we can comfort those in any trouble with the comfort we ourselves have received from God. Now, I think we often use those words interchangeably, and in reality, they're different. And if you use them in a sloppy way, you're more easily manipulated. Just a good working definition of compassion is it's a response to someone's suffering, typically motivated by a desire or an intent to relieve the discomfort or the suffering. A response to someone's suffering with the intent of relieving it, trying to alleviate, to be of assistance. So go back to the verse. It says God is the Father of compassion and the God of all comfort. God is the ultimate expression of the willingness to alleviate suffering. He sent his son. So when you say, I have compassion on someone, the next sentence should be an expression of how that's going to be given expression. There's many places in the New Testament, I spared you the study, it would maybe another time, where Jesus talks about the compassion Jesus directed towards crowds, individuals, circumstances. And in all of those instances, there's a response from him to alleviate the discomfort, the suffering. He looks at a group of people that have been with him 3 days and they've run out of food. And he said, I have compassion on these people. Let's feed them. He didn't just say, oh, it's too bad. They're kind of hungry. Let's talk about fasting. Compassion. Now let's consider that in light of mercy. Mercy's a bit different. In Micah chapter 7 and verse 18, he said, who is a God like you who pardons sin and forgives the transgressions of the remnant of his inheritance? Micah's talking to he's a prophet. He's talking to the people about God restoring the Jewish people back to the land after the exile. So the remnant of the people who survived, he said, God has forgiven their transgressions. You don't stay angry forever and you delight to show mercy. You will again have compassion on us. You will tread our sins underfoot and hurl all our iniquities into the depths of the sea. God didn't always show them compassion. Sometimes he showed them discipline. They had to leave their country. They lost their homes. They lived as slaves in a foreign land for decades. But Micah said, you won't stay angry forever because you delight to show mercy. Well, mercy is a little different than compassion. Mercy is very closely aligned with forgiveness. Mercy is when punishment is withheld, punishment that is deserved. I'm not going to extend the discipline, the punishment that is deserved. I'm going to give you mercy. That's different than compassion. Now, the challenge in every generation is this issue of compromise. People of God don't typically just say, God, I want nothing to do with you. We don't typically say, I no longer want to be a Christian. I think I'll be Buddhist. Or I think I reject Christianity. I'm going to choose a New Age or Eastern mysticism. Or some other form of occult practice. That isn't typically the way we behave. It's far more normal to say, well, I'm just going to add some things to it. In fact, politics is the art of compromise. Nobody gets what all they want. So I say, I'm not interested in politics. I don't want to compromise with evil. The 12-week ban on abortion is avoiding the issue. It's a reflection of our hearts. It doesn't matter to us. Well, I understand incremental victory, and but there's a heart issue in play. Compromise has been a part of the discussion with the people of God from the garden until the conclusion of the book of Revelation. Compromise brings us into conflict with God. We're afraid of conflict in our world, in our relationships, in our places of business, in our schools. We're concerned about conflict because we take a position with God. I would submit to you, we should be more concerned about conflict with God because we have embraced compromise to avoid conflict in our present condition. You don't want to find yourself in opposition to God. It doesn't work well. Because we don't truly believe he will discipline us. We truly don't think he's just. We think his mercy is bigger than his justice. The examples in the Old Testament perhaps are a bit more dramatic. We know some of the stories. But it's just as prevalent in the New Testament amongst the new covenant people, the people who have received Jesus as their Lord and Savior, in city after city, in church after church. In Galatians chapter 3, Paul writes to a church that he's been very instrumental in seeing brought into existence. And he said, you foolish Galatians, who has bewitched you? In case you're not tracking, those are not complimentary phrases. Before your very eyes, Jesus Christ was clearly portrayed as crucified. I would like to learn just one thing from you. Did you receive the Spirit by observing the law or by believing what you heard? Are you so foolish? In three verses, he's called them fools twice. That after beginning with the Spirit, you're now trying to attain your goal by human effort. One of the ways we compromise is with our own self-righteousness. We just think we're so remarkable. We've checked the boxes better than other people have checked them. And because we've checked the boxes so well, there's really very little left for us to consider. The best analogy I have for your spiritual well-being is very similar to your physical health. Most of us at about 17 or 18 were pretty healthy. My metabolism was a raging inferno. I could eat an entire pizza as an hors d'oeuvre. Something has changed. Now I look at pizza and I get fluffy. But I'm still interested in paying attention to my health. So I've adopted different habits and different responsibilities. The Bible says that when you first become a Christian, you think like a child and you talk like a child. But at some point, you're expected to grow up. And in Galatians, they had decided, they'd checked the boxes so well, they didn't need to be dependent upon the redemptive work of Jesus. It's compromise. Oh, it's of a religious sort, but it's every bit as much compromise. We're better than everybody else. We look down our noses. Jesus told a parable about two men that prayed on a street corner. One was a Pharisee, and he said, God, I thank you that I'm not like all these other people. I keep all the rules. I check all the boxes. He said the other man was a very public, very well-known, the most notorious sinner in the community. He said, that man wouldn't even lift his eyes to heaven. But he said, God, have mercy on me, a sinner. Jesus said, that man went home forgiven, and the other man went home in his guilt. Self-righteousness, it's compromise. We don't need as much of the mercy of God. We don't have as much business to do with God. I know some people that need to do some business with God, but it's not me.
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10: I'm Ruth Kramer with Mission Network News. A shaky ceasefire holds between Israel and Hezbollah in Lebanon, yet Israeli strikes are continuing in Syria. Neighboring Turkey is now weighing in. President Tayyip Erdogan says regional instability could lead to more refugees and financial pressure. Samuel, a redemptive story, says
11: he's basically trying to communicate that Lebanon is a sovereign nation. It should take care of itself, that Israel's continued attacks destabilize the region, including making it more difficult for Syria to restand on its own two legs.
10: But there's still hope. One Kurdish pastor recently told Samuel,
11: in the midst of all of this chaos in our region, is an opportunity for the gospel to go forth. And we're seeing that in the north part of Syria. Among the Kurds, God is doing something special. Many, many are coming to faith and following Jesus.
10: Then organized criminal groups in Mexico are violating religious freedoms. Alejandro Vieira serves with Radio Encuentro Internacional, a partner of TWR in Mexico. Not only do some cartels demand payment to allow church gatherings to happen, they also are known to disrupt services. Speaking through a translator, Vieira says,
12: there is a fear in the communities, so people don't gather together at churches anymore because they are afraid for reprisals.
10: The breakdown of families leaves young people vulnerable to gang recruitment. Dozens of church leaders who try to save them have been kidnapped or killed in recent years. Pray with Radio Encuentro for strategic broadcasts that preach gospel salvation, restore families, and give hope to young people. 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I'm Ruth Kramer.

0: halfway through your midnight hour, and it's time to join Pastor Scott Gilchrist. 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
1: Are we vulnerable to disguise? Joshua was. Would Satan try to deceive you and me? He'd try to deceive anybody. He tried to deceive Jesus Christ. He's blatant. Don't you think, oh, I've been around the block, Scott. I've been a Christian quite a while. And you know what? He will try to deceive on the crucial issue. In Matthew 27, they came religious men, conservatives, they thought of themselves. Of course, they weren't right with God, but they came and they said to Pilate, this deceiver. Satan will turn things around so much that the deceiver calls the godly one a deceiver. And by the way, if you fail to respond to Jesus Christ, like I said, the categories of rebellion and rejection of Christ include a lot of different categories, but you're ultimately calling him a deceiver.
2: 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Today we continue our study in the book of Joshua as Scott brings the message titled The Stratagem of Gibeon. So let's open the Word together and join Scott for today's message.
1: And in chapter 12 of Revelation, he's called the dragon, serpent, devil, Satan, who deceives. I mean, that says it all in one verse, 12:9. But he is good at lying. We're no match for him. He's been practicing for centuries. Turn over to 2 Corinthians 11. 2 Corinthians 11. He disguises himself. 2 Corinthians 11, Paul writes,

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5: Says, pride is kind of the root cause of deception in many cases. But you know, I say don't just think like that. It's much more subtle than just the cults doing this or that. And we've got our doctrine down here at this church. We're okay. No, think subtle. Think very subtle. And he says, verse 13, look at this. Such men that Satan uses are false apostles, deceitful workers, disguising themselves as apostles of Christ, Christian leaders. And no wonder, for even Satan disguises himself as an angel of light. Therefore, it's not surprising if his servants also disguise themselves as servants of righteousness, whose end shall be according to their deed. Okay, now when I say this, what I mean is we should be on the alert. Are we vulnerable? Joshua was. Are we vulnerable to deceit? Are you and me? I don't talk about a church now. I'm talking about you, down at work, with your kids, with your peer group, teenagers. Are we vulnerable? Joshua was. Are we vulnerable to disguise? Joshua was. What a clumsy deal. They even kind of saw through. What if you guys live in the land? Where are you from anyway? He asked them. And they said, well, we're from a long distance, can't you see? And they kind of walked through their disguise. Joshua was making things appear as they really aren't. Now, just bring it up to your life. Would Satan try to deceive you and me? He'd try to deceive anybody. He tried to deceive Jesus Christ. He's blatant. Don't you think, oh, I've been around the block, Scott. I've been a Christian quite a while. He tried to deceive Jesus. And you know what? He will try to deceive on the crucial issue. You know what he has people say? He has people, and I'm going to draw our attention back to this in a minute, if I have another minute. In Matthew 27, they came religious men. Conservatives, they thought of themselves. Of course, they weren't right with God, but they came and they said to Pilate, this deceiver. Satan will turn things around so much that the deceiver calls the godly one a deceiver. And by the way, if you fail to respond to Jesus Christ, like I said, the categories of rebellion and rejection of Christ include a lot of different categories, but you're ultimately calling him a deceiver because he said, I'm God. No, he's not. He's deceiving people. Well, you know whose camp you're in. No, it's a serious thing. He would try to deceive. What should we do? What should we do? We'll study the air. No, I would encourage you to study the truth. Get counsel, verse 14 of our text, from the Lord. They failed. I mean, the failure here, you can't miss it. Verse chapter 9, verse 14. They did not ask for counsel of the Lord. How do you get counsel of the Lord? Open the book. Listen to the inscription on the wall. Make no covenant with them. Make no covenant with them. Get them out of the land. Make no covenant with them. Am I being repetitious? He was. Listen to the word and listen prayerfully. If I had to boil it down, and I will, prayer and the Bible. And the Bible tells us to listen to others. It tells us a lot of instruction as to how to discern things. But I want to come back to this because I don't

0: I want to leave this in such and such a century B.C. Are we vulnerable? Listen to the words of Jesus Christ. Just listen. In fact, just listen. Take heed that you be not misled. Therefore, be on the alert, for you do not know. Paul, let no one deceive you with empty words. Told the Ephesians. Over in Thessalonians, let no one in any way deceive you. Do you think we're susceptible to deception? James warns about deceiving our own heart, chapter 1, verse 26. John, the apostle of love, wrote, little children, make sure no one deceives you. And he comes back in his second epistle and says, for many deceivers have gone out into the world. Seven times in Revelation, Satan is called the deceiver. The voice of wisdom prays in Proverbs, keep deception and lies far from me. Man's great problem, is it not? Our greatest problem is that we exchange the truth of God for a lie. Oh, it is oft repeated in the New Testament. Do not be deceived. That phrase right there. 1 Corinthians 6 regarding sexual sin. Oh, we didn't have any problem with that. Do not be deceived. 1 Corinthians 15, who you hang out with. That won't affect me. Do not be deceived. Bad company corrupts good morals. Galatians 6, do not be deceived. You'll reap what you sow. The law of consequences. Do not be deceived. Sandwiched in between in James chapter 1, another place, between the birthing process of sin and temptation, how it works and brings forth death, and the fact that all good comes from God. In between there, he says, don't be deceived. Now, let me paint just a backdrop for this for a minute, because I really want us to hear these things. And I just kind of jotted them down as quickly as I could. But let me give you this backdrop. He who hates disguises it with his lips. Let's remember the simple obvious. You can't believe what they say. Okay? They disguise with their words. And the whole world lies in the power of the evil one. 1 John 5:19. That other one was Proverbs 26:24. The whole world lies in the power of the evil. So Satan doesn't have to use a pitchfork. And, you know, he's not personally always attacking you. And we say, well, you think a devil's under every rock? He has the world. The whole world lies in his power. So your peers, teenagers, just because everybody says it or everybody does it, stop. Now, you young marrieds and middle-aged folk, we don't have to worry about that because, after all, we've been around the block. Peer pressure never impacts us. But those teenagers, boy, they get hit by that peer pressure. Let him who thinks he stands take heed lest he fall. All of us need to remember that the voices, the unified voice of this world, the advertising, the movies, what are they trying to say? The books, the magazines, it's all orchestrated by the God of this age. And so there'll be some truth, don't get me wrong. He mixes truth in with error. And not everything's evil. I'm not saying we should become witch hunters. I'm simply saying what Jesus said over and over. Take heed. Beware. Don't be deceived. Let no one in any way deceive you. Joshua could be deceived. You can be.
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0: Satan loves compromise. He He tried violence on Pharaoh. You make more bricks and no straw, but make more without the straw. That didn't work. So then he said, okay, you can go, but you can't take your kids. Okay, you go ahead and go to church, but don't force your kids. You read your Bible, but don't worry about your kids. No, we're not leaving without our kids. Okay, finally said Pharaoh did. Remember, you take your kids, but don't take your herds and your cattle. Okay, make it your family thing, but don't let it mess up your business life. You know what I'm saying? He likes compromise. He deals in compromise. Common lies. I just jotted some down because there's so many, and we don't hear them as lies. We hear them all the time, but we forget that they're lies because he's so good at it, and he packages them so well. Nobody waits till marriage anymore. You've got to find out if you're compatible. Premarital sex is actually good. And it's bad to not, because if you're just going to dive in as no experience, I mean, all religions are pretty much the same. We're worshiping the same God. I mean, yeah, we've got different traditions, but let's not be so arrogant as to say that our little Christian God is the only God. All religions are pretty much the same. Who is God like me? I know of none. These other gods, the Bible says, they got mouths, but they can't speak. They got hands, but they can't do anything. They're impotent. I reign in heaven. I do as I please. God gets right in your face on these things, doesn't he? But we say, well, that's not popular today, and that's not our style. And after all, the Bible says they worship demons. Demons. And of course, Satan will lie over time on the character of God. The character of God. If there's so much suffering in the world, how can a good God allow, and don't misunderstand me, I deal with that a lot differently than I am tone of voice right now. But I want us to see behind that when I talk to people, because sometimes that's an honest question. But Satan is behind that ultimately. He's always impugning the character of God. If you're suffering, two choices. Either God isn't good, or he wouldn't let this happen to you. And Christians start to go that route. Or he's hurting with you, and he knows how hard it is, and he can't do anything about it. He's a fellow victim. I don't understand it all, but in this universe, there's things that God can't control. And Christian so-called evangelicals, whole movements are teaching that today. And thousands, probably not an exaggeration to say millions, many millions in America would say that God, he sees this stuff and he's just as upset as you are and he doesn't know what to do and he can't do anything about it really. That's a blasphemy of who God is. Satan deals in these kind of half-truths and half-lies all the time. Obedience is a straitjacket. You want freedom? Get away from all the rules. Rule keeping. You want freedom? I'll show you freedom. We call it free love. We're free this, free that, free. That's where real free. And our flesh just gravitates, salivates over that. We think that's so good. Yeah, that'll be freedom. And Jesus said, you commit sin. This is the truth speaking, the incarnate truth. You commit sin, you're a slave of sin. No, it doesn't work that way. In fact, sin liberates you. That's a lie. And we need to stop and think. Well, you talk, Scott, though, as if there's, I mean, absolutes. You're so black and white. I'm more gray. In fact, there really aren't any absolutes. I learned it at community college. They said, there's no such thing. Well, I got news. I don't care how many PhDs at the most prestigious university say that there are absolutely no absolutes. They're stupid liars. Their very premise, how can I know it's true that there is no truth if there is no truth? You don't have to think too far, really. to see that Satan doesn't have to be so clever because we're so duped. And he's been running out the same lines since Eve. And he is clever, don't misunderstand me. He's much more clever than we are. And they might make a monkey out of you in some debate, but you will never be disappointed clinging to Jesus Christ and his word. Now, what we really need is freedom. And I just read a excerpt, and I couldn't believe it, but I could. I read a commentary this week that there's a website, and I would say, don't even go there. I didn't, but I mean, I Googled enough to see there's not just a website. There's scads of them that are promoting unabashedly adultery. And the most famous one, it's just fabulously successful, making all kinds of money. The guy's a family man that runs it. And his wife, they interviewed her in this article about it. And said, what do you think of this? Well, it's not our lifestyle, but, you know, it's just one way of looking at things. And the mantra on the website is, life is short, have an affair. And they'll hook you up with other marrieds in this locale here, you know, local, that are looking for what you want. Now, there's a lot of deception out there. And we're fools if we say there isn't. What should we do? Study air? You know, I think, in essence, that's what Joshua did, isn't it? He said, wait a minute. How do we know? And he kind of looked at the air. He looked at the worn-out sandals and the breadcrumbs. And I would say, no, study truth. The whole point of this text, verse 14, get counsel directly from the Lord. Listen to the one who is the truth. Prayerfully go to his word. Study truth, the word. Study truth reverently, prayer. If you'll abide in my word, not just read it once or hear it on Sunday morning. If you'll abide in my word, you'll know the truth. If you'll live in it, you'll know the truth. And the truth will set you free. You'll see through the air. You don't study the counterfeit bill to understand counterfeiting. You study the genuine article, and then you can just smell the counterfeit. And they train men that way, to look at the real thing until you know it so well that you can just spot the counterfeit. Study truth. Now, lest I be misunderstood, study air, but I wouldn't use the word study. Examine air with your Bible open. So you got to have your Bible. You Christians, are you afraid to just look at it? Yeah. I want my Bible open. I want to tremble before the Word of God. And I want to examine air. And Christians, praise God. Christian leaders, Christian with gift. There's much insight that we learn about the air around us by listening to what people have done as they've looked at things. And I'm not saying we hide our face from these things. I'm saying we're engaged in this culture. And there's another way Satan would like to minimize us by making us just just take a message like this and just say, I'm not going to touch this world. I'm going out of this world. It's evil. I'm going to just stay separate. That's not what Jesus called us to do. He said, go be light, be salt, permeate, but beware. Don't be deceived. Study the truth. Study it reverently. Examine the air with the Bible open.
1: 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We'd love to share how this work is impacting lives around the world. 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
2: You see, God standing with Joshua was not dependent on Joshua being a perfect general. God is swore an oath to us. I will never leave you or forsake you. But Scott, I've made my share of mistakes. So have I. If it depended on me keeping my nose clean to have God's faithfulness on my behalf, I'd be in real trouble. In fact, I'd be a disaster. The Lord said to Joshua, "Don't fear them. I have given them into your hands." He reiterates that he is with Joshua. He is with Israel. He's not with Joshua and Israel because Joshua and Israel have it all together. He chose them out. And Christian, remember this. The battle is not ours. It's the Lord. You've made your share of mistakes. So have I. The battle is the Lord's. Be strong in the Lord, in the strength of his might. Take up the full armor of God. Our battle is not against flesh and blood. Therefore, take up the full armor of God that you might be able to stand firm. Stand firm.
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4: Clouds rolling our way for the early morning time. Our overnight low right around 60 to 65 degrees. Becoming mostly sunny through Tuesday with our high soaring to the middle 90s. And we're clear Tuesday night to low 60s. Back up to the low 90s with fair weather Wednesday. Partly sunny Thursday, the high 80. Rain by Thursday night. I'm meteorologist Jennifer Naramore on KPDQ.
5: 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Due to ongoing uncertainty surrounding overseas travel conditions and future international travel considerations, the Italy Unfiltered Tour has been canceled. 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Again, the Italy Unfiltered Dream Sweepstakes has been canceled and no prize will be awarded. 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
11: So Ananias and Sapphira learned the lesson, you know, to not be phony, fake, hypocrites, lying about who they really were and what they were really giving.
12: Pastor Brett Netter says you can expect a hidden sin to reveal God's righteous judgment.
11: Satan, right here, was trying to get a little foothold in the early church with Peter and John, and he was going to use Ananias and Sapphira to do it. And hopefully none of us are allowing the enemy to get a stronghold or a foothold in the Church of Jesus Christ.

0: In the sharing of what appeared to be a generous monetary gift to the church, Ananias and Sapphira instead turned out to be giving Satan an opportunity to disrupt the body of believers with their hidden hypocrisy. In today's Word and from the familiar passage of Acts 5, Pastor Brett Metter reveals how God made it clear that deception and pride are serious matters before Him.
1: So far in Acts, our story, we've kind of come to this place where, you know, everything's going great. Great things happening. In fact, we saw great power. Remember the scripture there in chapter 4, it says, "And great power gave the apostles witness of the resurrection of the Lord Jesus. And then secondly, great grace was upon all of them." But do you remember what the next great was? Great fear. That was the next one. "And great fear came upon all the church and upon as many as heard these things." You say, that's such a bummer, man. But what a bummer to go from great power to great grace to great fear. But I'm not sure that's really a bummer. I think it's actually a blessing. One of the things we need to remember as churchgoers and Christians is to have great fear. More of that healthy fear of the Lord. Are you a God-fearing person? That's a phrase they used to use. I'm a God-fearing man, you know, or I'm a God-fearing woman. But we're a culture that's, I'm not afraid of anything. And yet we're a culture that's afraid of everything. It's kind of a weird thing. But when it comes to this idea of the fear of the Lord, well, the Bible talks about the fear of the Lord, and Solomon talks in his wisdom about, you know, the fear of the Lord is the beginning of wisdom. So fearing the Lord in a healthy way, and I believe that's what happened. The result of it, it was a scary story, Ananias and Sapphira kicking the bucket, but it brought great fear upon all the church and upon as many as heard these things. We're going to find out that the church is, you wouldn't join the church unless you knew you really wanted to be a part of it. And it's because of things like this. There was a reverence and a fear and an integrity that was going to be built into the early church because of this event that we talked about here. And that's the saying. So many Jews got saved, you know, because they were there for the Passover, and then they got saved after the resurrection. Now that many believers, they're all there, and then they make their possessions all in common. They sell their possessions, give it to the church before the apostles' feet, helping each other. We ended where Barnabas, that was his name, Joseph Barnabas, Acts chapter 4, verse 36 to 37. We saw him selling his house and his property and his land and gave it all to the church so that people could be blessed. Now, what a neat move of the Lord, but great fear. And we saw that this was the principle of precedent when it comes to interpreting the Bible. We don't see people drop dead every day. Thank the Lord for that. But why does he do it this one time? Well, the Lord is setting a precedent, as he often did in his word. So Ananias and Sapphira learned the lesson, you know, to not be phony, fake, hypocrites, lying about who they really were and what they were really giving. It was George MacDonald in the 1800s. He said, "Half of the misery of the world comes from trying to look instead of trying to be what one is not." It's a good thing to try and be a solid Christian more than trying to look like a solid Christian. That was the problem with Ananias and Sapphira. The problem comes when you simply try to look the part, but play acting or pretending. Well, the word we saw there was hypokrites or hypokrites in the Greek, which it means an actor, a stage player, a pretender. That's the idea. So let's take a look at this whole chapter in the context. Let's back up and start from the beginning. The first section of this chapter, I'm going to break this chapter into six sort of chunks just for helping us organize and kind of understand what's going on. The first thing we're going to call this verses 1 through 11, the hypocrites altering the truth. Take a look, verse 1. "But a certain man named Ananias with Sapphira, his wife, sold a possession." Remember their names, God is gracious and beautiful. They walk into the church. By the way, modern day movement in the church only speaks of the goodness and the graciousness and the beauty of God. And they don't often want to speak of the holiness and the righteousness and even the wrath of God. You know, here's where you see Little Miss Beautiful, Little Mr. God is gracious. That's what their names mean, Ananias and Sapphira. But don't forget, he's a God that's also holy. That's the part that these two are forgetting, that he's a holy God, righteous altogether, the Bible says. By the way, who was Jesus most gracious to in the biblical stories of the gospel? Well, as it seems, the publicans, the sinners, the prostitutes, the murderers, the tax collectors, the lepers, all the outcasts, those are the people Jesus just was loving and gracious. But who was Jesus most brutal toward? Man, it was the religious guys. In fact, keep your finger here and go back with me just for a second. We need to refresh our memories. In Matthew 23, if you go back to Matthew 23, you know, this, I'm not going to talk about this whole chapter because it's a huge, powerful chapter with all kinds of important things in it. But there's a nuance you can almost forget because people say, I'm just going to love like Jesus. You know, I'm only going to talk about what I'm for, not about what I'm against. Like rolls right off the tongue. I'm going to talk about what I'm for, not about what I'm against. I'm going to be just like Jesus, who's all about love. Yes, but love sometimes is tough. If you don't believe me, let's do a high-level view of Matthew 23. Look at verse 13, Matthew 23, 13. But woe unto you, scribes and Pharisees, hypocrites. Is that talking about what he's for? Does that sound very loving? If I walk up to you and said, woe unto you, you hypocrite, that's not very loving. Jesus is the embodiment of love, and guess what he said? He said, woe unto you. Now, how serious was he about this? Look at verse 14. Woe unto you, scribes, Pharisees, hypocrites. Look at verse 15. Woe unto you, scribes, Pharisees, hypocrites. Look at verse 16. Woe unto you, blind guides. Look at verse 17. You fools and blind. Look at verse 19. You fools and blind. Look at verse 23. Woe unto you, scribes, Pharisees, and hypocrites. Verse 24, you blind guides. Verse 25, woe unto you, scribes, Pharisees, and hypocrites. Verse 26, thou blind Pharisee. Look at verse 27. Woe unto you, scribes, Pharisees, hypocrites. Verse 29, woe unto you, scribes, Pharisees, hypocrites. Verse 33, you serpents and you generations of vipers. Are you kind of getting the point here? Wow, Jesus is letting them have it. Man, can you imagine if, you know, somebody were to act this way today? Well, that's the way Jesus acted. And one of the things we have to remember, yes, praise the Lord, God is merciful. And yes, praise the Lord, God is gracious, but he's also full of wrath and judgment and righteousness and holiness. And so, you know, this whole mushy-gushy sort of thing where people like to only talk about the fluffy stuff, which I love talking about too. Thank the Lord, there's plenty of good things to talk about in the Bible, like, you know, wonderful things like grace and mercy and kindness and patience and compassion. Oh man, those are wonderful themes. But I'm not sure you're fully going to understand how amazing God's grace is if you also forget that he's full of wrath and judgment. I think there's a reason Christianity, modern day Christianity, says, yeah, yeah, we love Jesus and it's all about love and all that stuff. But meanwhile, they're sinning it up and, you know, doing a bunch of sinful stuff. And they think that, you know, because God's grace, it's a place you can, like the doormat, you can wipe your feet on God's grace as you're coming into church on a Sunday morning. That's not the church of Jesus Christ. The idea is to have that healthy fear of the Lord. It seems like Ananias and Sapphira are the Lord setting a precedent saying, yeah, you know, there's beautiful things going on here. And the church is great grace, great power, but also great fear is going to come upon them because they sort of forgot this. Don't forget, everyone's going to appear before God. The question is, are you going to appear even before the great white throne judgment or the judgment seat of Christ? All of us are going to stand before God someday. I hope you're not at the great white throne judgment because that's the judgment of doom. The judgment seat of Christ talked about in 2 Corinthians chapter 5, the verse 10, it says, for we must all appear before the judgment seat of Christ. Everyone that they may receive the things done in his body according to that he hath done, whether it be good or bad, you're going to be judged according to your works, not for salvation. You know, you're going to make it to heaven if you're making it at the judgment seat of Christ, but it's the rewards you get in eternity that kind of shake out. Romans chapter 14, verses 10 through 12, but why dost thou judge your brother? Why do you set at naught your brother? For we all stand before the judgment seat of Christ. For as it is written, as I live, saith the Lord, every knee shall bow to me and every tongue shall confess to God. So then every one of us shall give account of himself to God. So not all appearances before God will be, you know, wonderful and good, especially if you're at the great white throne. If you're wondering what that is, that's Revelation 20. We've talked about that in previous studies. But some will hear when they stand before God, well done, thou good and faithful servant, enter into the rest. Like some will hear, you know, receive that. Others will hear those horrifying words, depart from me, I never knew you. So, you know, don't make the mistake, you know, of Ananias and Sapphira. Hey, look at the wonderful church and all the wonderful giving and grace and the power of God through the apostles. Wonderful, wonderful. But they forget that God's still righteous And there is still wrath and judgment. We worship a true and living God. And one of the things he's setting a precedent here is this sort of pretend play acting, hypocrisy of Ananias and Sapphira. Well, back to Acts chapter 5, now verse 2. They sold the possession and kept back part of the price, his wife also being privy to it, and brought a certain part and laid it at the apostles' feet. But Peter said, Ananias, why hath Satan filled thine heart to lie to the Holy Ghost and to keep back part of the price of the land? Notice just a couple things here. Number one, the sin of Ananias and Sapphira was energized by Satan. You know, here in verse 3, he says, why hath Satan filled your heart to lie? This raises an interesting question. Were Ananias and Sapphira Christians? Doesn't seem like maybe they were. And it has to do with Satan filling their heart. But this is a tricky topic. If Satan wants to mess with Christians, can he possess Christians? No, that's an important thing to know. There's a lot of weird people on YouTube or on Instagram or social media talking about, you know, this demonic deliverance ministry. And they go into churches and talk about how you can be delivered, you know, from the demon of backache. You know, it's ridiculous. It's not even biblical. One of the things you have to remember, Satan is alive and he is certainly powerful, but greater is he that is in you than he that is in the world. And so if you're a Christian, you have Christ in you, which is really important to know. And good news, the light of Christ is in you. If you have Christ in you, then light and darkness cannot coexist. Where there's light, there can be no darkness. That's an important thing to understand. But the truth of the matter is, can Satan fill your heart with an idea? He may not be able to possess you, but I believe what happens here to Ananias and Sapphira, it can happen to the Christian, not possession, but the enemy can whisper in your heart, you know, something about, you know, that, well, people will like you and it'll be amazing. And it'll whisper in your ear, if you do this or if you do that, then, you know, so you're a little bit of a sinner, but cover that up, be a hypocrite in the church. And here's Peter saying, why has Satan filled your heart? The lie. If Satan can't defeat the church from attacks from the outside, he will try to divide the church from attacks from within. So far, we've seen attacks from the Sanhedrin, from even the Romans against Jesus and against the church. But now we're seeing, you know, the attack within. Satan's trying to mess. Maybe you could call it spiritual jealousy. They wanted to be like Barnabas of chapter 4 when he was esteemed as giving all his possessions. So number one, the sin of Ananias and Sapphira was energized by Satan. But number two, the sin of Ananias and Sapphira was motivated by pride. They wanted to be esteemed by others. That's why they were making up this lie. Remember Proverbs 8:13? This is something the Lord hates. It says, the fear of the Lord is to hate evil, pride and arrogancy and the evil way, and the forward mouth do I hate. This is something the Lord hates. And so he's setting the precedent. And the sin of Ananias and Sapphira was also directed toward the Lord himself, which is kind of interesting. When you sin, remember that you've sinned against the Lord, not necessarily just sinning against the church. Check it out, verse 4. It says, and while it's remained, while it was still your money, he said, Peter goes on, was it not your own? In other words, you could have done whatever you wanted with that money. You were free at that point. And after it was sold, was it not thine own power? You could do whatever you want. Why hast thou conceived this thing in thine heart? Thou hast not lied unto men, but unto God. When you sin against the Lord, not just against men. I think you could say you sin against men, of course, but there's some interesting Bible stories. Do you remember when David committed adultery? Who did David sin against? When David gets caught by Nathan the prophet, do you remember what he said? In verse 13 of chapter 12 of 2 Samuel, David said unto Nathan, I have sinned against the Lord. This is an important thing to remember. When you sin, you're not just sinning against Bathsheba or Uriah the Hittite or against, you know, he was the king of Israel. You might even say he was sinning against his own nation as the king. But when David comes clean, he says, I have sinned against the Lord. This is a common theme. Do you remember the story of Joseph there with Potiphar's wife? And Joseph, he uses this as a rationale why he doesn't want to sin. Let me just show you that. It's kind of a cool section of verses. Genesis 39:7. It came to pass after these things that his master's wife, Potiphar's wife, cast her eyes upon Joseph and she said, lie with me. But he refused and said to his master's wife, "Behold, my master's not what is with me in the house, and he hath committed all that he hath to my hand. There is none greater in this house than I, neither hath he kept back anything from me but thee, because thou art his wife. How then can I do this great wickedness and sin against God?" You know, you could argue, well, he'd be sinning against Potiphar, the husband in the story. When you and I sin, one of the things we need to remember is we're sinning against the Lord. And that's a big point that Peter makes here in our story. He's saying, you know, why is it that you're going to sin against the Lord? Did you notice in verse 4, he says, "Thou hast not lied unto men, but unto God." Then in verse 3, he said, "Satan hath filled thine heart to lie to the Holy Ghost." There's kind of an interesting sort of proof of the Trinity. Who did they lie to? The Holy Ghost or God? Well, which one? Yes, they're both part of the Holy Trinity, and that's kind of an interesting addition there. But when we sin against God himself. That's sobering. It should be something that gives us pause when we're ready to take up that sin and do that thing. It's tempting to do it, but if you remember, man, I'm not sinning against my family or my church, or I'm not sinning against my own self. I'm sinning against the Lord. That should give us caution and even concern. Well, verse 5, it says, "And Ananias, hearing these words, fell down and gave up the ghost, and great fear came on all them that heard these things. And the young men arose and wound him up," that's in grave clothes, "and carried him out and buried him." Now, there's a reason the Jews did that. When somebody dies, they just put him in the ground quickly. In a lot of these cases, there would be no real embalming even. There would just be a laying in the grave in these kinds of situations. So they carry him out and bury him. Verse 7, "And it was about the space of 3 hours after when his wife, not knowing what was done, came in. And Peter answered unto her, 'Tell me whether you sold the land for so much.' And she said, 'Yea, for so much.'" Now, some of you might be thinking, is this a setup? Is Peter just purposely trying to set her up? I think Peter's trying to discern it's weird that he got a word of knowledge, obviously, in verse 3. "Satan hath filled thine heart to lie to the Holy Ghost and keep back part." That's a word of knowledge. That's one of the manifestations of the Holy Spirit listed in 1 Corinthians 12, given a word of knowledge. But in this case, it seems that Peter's actually just logistically trying to get to the bottom of the truth. And he gives her a chance to speak the truth. This is something either your parents probably did to you, you know. Didn't you hate it when your mom said, "Brett, is there something you need to tell me?" And you're like, "Oh, man, which one? Which one?" You have to try to think. And it puts you in a tough spot. Peter does that, and he's just being wise. He wants to know if she's lying against the Holy Spirit, too. So he gives her an opportunity. "Did you sell it for as much as Ananias said?" She said, "Yes, I did." That's the correct answer. "Well, no, it's the lie." Verse 9. "Then Peter said unto her, 'How is it that you have agreed together to tempt the Spirit of the Lord? Behold, the feet of them which have buried thy husband are at the door and shall carry thee out.' Then she fell down straightway at his feet and yielded up the ghost. And the young men came in and found her dead, and carrying her forth, buried her by her husband. And great fear came upon all the church and upon many as heard these things." So what a sad thing. You know, God is gracious, but God is also righteous. That's Ananias' name. God is gracious, but don't forget, he's also righteous and holy. Sapphira, her name means beautiful, but there was an ugliness on the inside of her pride and hypocrisy. And a good lesson to remind us to not play act and to play games with God. So, you know, they shouldn't have been messing around with sin. What is the church meant for? Well, it's meant to be a place where you see truth. You know, we're supposed to point to the truth, and these people were bringing their lies into the church, and the Lord says, "I'm not going to let that happen at the beginning." There was such a beautiful act of the Lord going on, and the Lord says, "I'm going to make sure this precedent is set." It reminds me of part of the reason the church exists. You can jot it in your notes, 1 Timothy 3:15. It says, "But if I tarry long, that thou mayest know how thou oughtest to behave in the house of God, which is the church of the living God, the pillar and the ground of truth." The church is supposed to be a place that is a pillar of truth, a place where the truth is found. And sadly, I believe that's not really the condition of much of the church today. The church has allowed a lot of Satan's lies to get into the church. And the only way I know to check and see if a church is really a pillar of truth, it really has to do with what do they do with the Bible? If a church is talking about all their favorite topics and the pastor's, you know, many fine points of his, you know, sermons and stuff, and maybe a tacking on of a scripture here and there, I'd be leery of that. I'd watch out for that. Look for a church that's all about the Word of God, letting the Word be the foundation, letting the Word set the tone. It's about the Word. It's about the Scripture. The church is the pillar, the ground of truth. That's what it's supposed to be. And man, that area has been grayed very badly. But also the church is where God dwells. Remember 1 Corinthians 3:16? Know ye not that you're the temple of God and that the Spirit of God dwells in you? Paul said there to the Corinthians, God is going to dwell in the church. That's another thing you look for. But also God's army, 2 Timothy 2, verses 3 and 4. Thou therefore endure hardness as a good soldier of Jesus Christ. No man that wars entangles himself with the affairs of this life, that he may please him who hath chosen him to be a soldier. You and I have been called, it's a battle, and we're soldiers, and you don't play games when you're in the military kind of mode. So Satan right here was trying to get a little foothold in the early church with Peter and John, and he was going to use Ananias and Sapphira to do it. And hopefully none of us are allowing the enemy to get a stronghold or a foothold in the church of Jesus Christ. Man, we're supposed to be the pillar of truth, God's army, doing the work of God and pointing to Jesus Christ. So that's the first section of this chapter, the hypocrisies, the hypocrites, I should say, altering the truth.
0: Pastor Brett Metter reminding us by way of the story of Ananias and Sapphira that despite the enemy's attempt to deceive, God and His Word remain the ultimate truth. And there's much more of this verse-by-verse study of Acts chapter 5 to come as we continue in today's Word. And I invite you to stay right there as Pastor Brett will join me here in a moment to talk a little bit more about the Acts of the Apostles. 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All right, well, Pastor Brett is here now. And Brett, as we continue looking at the Acts of the Apostles, we now see the church flourishing. And that seems to be the point where Satan really attacks.
1: Yeah.
0: And he's attempting to stop the growth. And, you know, that's something that Satan is still doing in our churches today, isn't he?
1: Yeah, Kurt, we see it over and over again. It's like Satan runs the same play that he did 2,000 years ago. But in Acts, you see both pressure from persecution on the outside, but there was also compromise from the inside, from both inside and out, you know, with Ananias and Sapphira. Notice, you know, in the book of Acts, there's interesting mathematics. In chapter 2, it says the Lord added to the church daily such as should be saved in Acts 2:47. In chapter 6, it says the number of the disciples were multiplied. But between the addition and the multiplication, there was subtraction, where Ananias and Sapphira were removed in chapter 5, where we are in our study. And sometimes that happens to us as well. You know, that's things are moving along good, we're growing, we're being added to, and then suddenly we're hit with a painful period of subtraction. And if you're in that place today, I'd just say take hope. It means good things are coming. As he did in the book of Acts, the Lord will subtract before he multiplies. And this is a great example here in Acts chapter 5 of how God is able to take what Satan means for evil and turn that around for good.
0: Brent, this text in Acts chapter 5 is such an encouraging passage for the church today. Thank you for sharing that.
1: Sure.
0: 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Today's Word with Pastor Brett Metter is an outreach of Athey Creek Church in West Lynn, Oregon.
2: 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Coming up next, we have Real Life Radio with Jack Hibbs. And then at 2 o'clock, it's That Kevin Show with Kevin McCullough. Before there was a United States of America, there was a young leader learning the lessons that would shape history. 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
3: 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Due to ongoing uncertainty surrounding overseas travel conditions and future international travel considerations, the Italy Unfiltered Tour has been canceled. 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Again, the Italy Unfiltered Dream Sweepstakes has been canceled and no prize will be awarded. 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
4: Welcome to Bible Q&A with John MacArthur. This is Denny Nugent with today's question. It comes from the Gospel of Matthew today, where in chapter 12, Jesus issues a stern warning against the Pharisees, saying any blasphemy can be forgiven except blasphemy against the Holy Spirit. Jesus even says the one who commits such a sin can't be forgiven either in this age or in the age to come. Now, John, that's pretty serious stuff. What exactly does it mean to blaspheme the Holy Spirit?
5: Well, this is a historical issue, Denny. In the ministry of our Lord Jesus Christ, in his incarnation, he submitted himself to the will of the Father and the power of the Holy Spirit. Everything he did by the power of the Holy Spirit. That was part of the kenosis, the self-emptying, the humbling. He came into the world, took on the form of a man, did only what the Father willed for him to do, and did it in the power of the Holy Spirit. When the leaders of Israel, according to Matthew 12:31, when they said about him that he does what he does by the power of Satan, the power of Beelzebub, he said, you have blasphemed the Holy Spirit by attributing my works to Satan. That's unforgivable. And it was unforgivable. If when you've heard all he had to say, when you've seen all that Jesus did, your conclusion is exactly opposite the truth, and you conclude that he is of Satan rather than God, you're helpless and hopeless. That rejection of Christ cannot be forgiven, and neither can any rejection of Christ be forgiven.
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7: 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They were two groups coming together around him. 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And the second group comprised his enemies who sought to destroy him. It has ever been this way. There are two groups, those who trust him and those who reject him. And that's true today. And very personally, what group are you in? It makes all the difference in the world. 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
8: 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I'm David Jay, thanking you for joining us today as we listen, learn, and are challenged by God's Word, the Bible. 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Now, when we're treated badly for our faith, the Lord wants us to handle it with patience and self-control, not with anger or revenge. You see, disdain means to be rejected or looked down upon, and we can expect it if we follow Christ. In fact, the more serious we are about our faith, the more pushback we might get. So today, Pastor Jack teaches that we really don't handle rejection well on our own. We need God's Spirit in order to respond the right way. So being mocked for our faith, well, that's actually a good sign. It means we're doing it right spiritually. Now with his message called Discipline of Disdain. Here's pastor and Bible teacher, Jack Hibbs.
9: I'm sure when Jesus was attacked and spit on, mocked and ridiculed, that it didn't feel good. Jesus Christ, though God in human skin, he had our feelings. We forget about that. We think that he snapped his finger and he didn't feel the ridicule, mockery, or the disdain. No, quite the opposite. He felt everything that you and I feel, hyper so, tremendous. When he was rejected, it hurt him the most. Why? Imagine. Look, if a stranger rejects you, what do you care? If a friend rejects you, it hurts. If a family member rejects you, it hurts all the more. If a husband or a wife rejects you, it hurts tremendously. Can you imagine if your own creation that you understand and love and concluded that it was worth you leaving heaven and coming to earth to die for them turns and spits in your face, literally.

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5: The answer is, he considered the source of the attack, that it was coming from the spirit of the world. Identifying disdain is something that you and I need to do. Matthew 27, listen to this. You can just listen as I read this to you. Matthew 27, verse 39 says, "And those who passed by Jesus blaspheming him, wagging their heads." That is a very naughty thing to do in the Middle East, in Israel. It's a physical gesture. "And saying, 'You who destroy the temple and build it in 3 days, save yourself. If you are the Son of God, come down from the cross.'" Listen. "Likewise, the chief priest also, mocking with the scribes and elders, says, 'He saved others, himself he cannot save.'" They're trying to provoke Jesus to do some miracle to get off the cross. And I'm wondering if just for a moment Satan wasn't catching on that the Son of God was dying on the cross for the sins of the world. "Come down from there and then we'll believe. He saved others, himself he cannot save." You know what the truth is? He saved others, himself he would not save. That's the truth. Mocking. Imagine hanging there, mocking. Your creation is mocking you, slapping you in the face, spitting on you, and trying to provoke you. And Jesus took the disdain. Number two, we want to learn about the discipline of disdain and that. How do we handle disdain? How do we deal with it? Remember, disdain is that rejection, mockery. And it most often, listen, Christian, I want to encourage you, it most often happens to you and I when we are growing the most in our relationship with Jesus. Okay, listen, someone's going to get convicted by this, and if the shoe fits, then wear it. God's speaking to you. But listen, maybe some of you in the same voice will be comforted by this. If you're not growing in your relationship with Jesus, you probably have no enemies. Things are pretty cool. It's easy going. There's no ripples on your lake. It's smooth sailing. Everything's fine. If you are growing and advancing in your Christianity, there's going to be storms. There's going to be activity. There's going to be attacks. There's going to be hardship. Again, that's native to the Christian life. How do we handle disdain? When it comes to us, it's to be understood that it happens when we are growing the most. Come on. If somebody told us, now look, I know you're a Christian, but you're not going to, I don't want you to say anything about Christianity. I don't want you to say praise the Lord around here. I don't want you to care. You know what I'm saying? It's lay it down. And you just do that. Then there'll be no disruption. There'll be no cultural clash. And the worldview of this age will prevail. But if you stand like a Daniel, if you stand like a Jeremiah, if you stand like an Isaiah, if you stand like Paul, and if you stand like Peter, there's going to be a storm. There's going to be something going on, and you're going to want to know how to handle disdain. David, King David, nearly almost fell victim to disdain. The guy, don't you love David's life? I want to be like David, in not all cases, but like 90% of them. In 1 Samuel chapter 25, you can read it later, but in verse 10 it says, "Then Nabal answered David's servants and said, 'Who's David? And who's the son of Jesse?'" Now, let me insert this into the bulk of the story. In 1 Samuel 25, you know what's going on? David had been defending Israel with all of his troops. They're fighting battles. They're doing everything to preserve the nation. And his men needed food and care. And Nabal was incredibly rich. He had tens of thousands of sheep and goats. Super blessed guy. He had a pretty famous wife. Well, she became famous. Abigail was his wife. He was an idiot, and she was a knockout. The Bible says she was a knockout. It says that she was very, very wise and beautiful to look at.

0: And Nabal was a rich, shrewd man and a bitter guy. So check this out. You ever seen people like this? David says, man, we need food. And we've come to know some of Nabal's shepherds. Have them go home with you guys and ask Nabal if we can have some care. And David's guys with Nabal's shepherds go to Nabal and ask, hey, and very humbly, you can read it later. It's very sweet. We are David's servants, and my servant humbles himself to ask you, my Lord, can we have a lamb sandwich? And Nabal says, who's David? Well, everybody knew who David was. But he said, who's David? And then he goes on to say, if I give David some food, then I got to give everybody some food. And David hears about it. And David almost got hooked by disdain. When they came back to David, and can you imagine? They come walking up to David. David, this guy kills giants on a weekend. David. David, he said that basically, who are you to ask him for something to eat? And David says, really? That's what he said? Well, we've been out here fighting this battle and preserving the nation. I tell you what, everybody get your swords out. That's what David said. Get your swords out. Polish those babies. We're going to go cut Nabal's head off and all of his servants. And they got on their metro or camels or whatever they rode. And they rode to Naboth's house, and Abigail heard about David's anger. And she interceded. She got there before David arrived to kill Nabal, and she said, David, listen, I humble myself before you. Don't do this. Don't do this thing and bring sin upon your own hands. And she caused David's anger to subside, and David said, wow, you are more righteous than I am. And he almost fell for it. You guys, listen, handling disdain, without the Lord governing our lives, you know what happens when we don't handle disdain? It's called revenge, and it's bad every time. Why is it, listen everybody, why is it that we think in our minds, well, what happened? They said that? Well, I'm gonna. Do you understand that's truly, I'm not joking, it's borderline insanity when that happens. It's temporary insanity. You go off, you snap, you fly off the handle, we call it, and you're going to go settle the situation. That's when people get killed. And God's not in that. You say, well, what am I supposed to do? Well, first of all, sit down. Have you ever noticed that when people get into a brawl like that, I mean this with all due affection and great accuracy, they're fools. Have you seen a fool in his folly?
1: What's that? What? Come over here. Who do you think you are?
0: Everybody knows that is a fool in his folly. It's absolutely amazing. When we handle disdain properly, we yield to the Lord. David reacted in self-defense, and that sounds good, but Abigail interceded, she won out, and David was spared from sinning. Proverbs 26:4 says, do not answer a fool according to his folly, lest you also be like him. Good verse, huh? Next one. Proverbs 16:32. He who is slow to anger is better than the mighty, and he who rules his spirit than he who takes the city. Calm down. Take a walk. Call out to God. Isaiah 40:31, great verse, huh? Isaiah 40:31, well known. But those who wait on the Lord shall renew their strength. They shall mount up with wings like eagles. They shall run and not be weary. They shall walk and not faint. That is the strength and the power from the Lord that causes us to handle disdain properly.
2: 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And now, let's get back to today's message. Once again, here's Pastor Jack.
0: Also, James 1:19 says, so then, my beloved brethren, let every man be swift to hear, slow to speak and slow to wrath. Think about that for a moment. Take that verse and just kind of meditate on that for a second. If we're slow, or I should say swift to hear, we'll be slow to react. You know the old saying, you got two ears and one mouth. You're supposed to be listening twice as much as you're talking. So you'd be listening, be listening. And the Bible says, wait and listen a little longer. And watch out before you open your mouth. Be slow to wrath. Why? Because the moment you open your mouth, this is sad, huh? We've all known, everyone, we all know this. As soon as you open your mouth and something comes out of it, oh, this is fun. Something comes out of it, it's out. Did you know in theory anyway, there's people debate if it's, we know it's true to a degree, but how far? And that is this, sound theoretically travels forever. Now you would say, no, I've had some classes, Jack, in physics, and I know that over time the sound wave begins to dampen out and it goes flat. That is true, true to the observable eye or to an oscilloscope or something like that. That is true, but theoretically sound continues on. And that's the whole basis behind radio telescopes that listen out into space for distant conversations of some worlds that once were. I mean, don't laugh. You're paying for this right now with your tax dollars. And so theoretically, when I said something 16 years ago on a Tuesday at 2 o'clock in the afternoon, that sound, that word's still going. And now that's really great if I was saying, God bless you all, and to all a good night. Or, hey, you lunatic, get out of my lane. It's going out there. Kind of scary to think, huh? Let's just move on. We don't want to dwell on that too long. The discipline of disdain also requires that you and I be surviving disdain. We're going to be attacked. How do I survive, Pastor Jack? Well, how do I get through this? Let me first tell you how not to survive disdain. This is what you don't want to do. Poor Peter, we always use him for the example, but he's so good for us to learn from. What not to do, how not to survive disdain. Matthew chapter 26, verse 33. It says, Peter answered and said to him, now this was a very heated moment, energized moment. He says, even if all are made to stumble because of you, I will never be made to stumble you. And Jesus said to Peter, assuredly, I say to you that this night before the rooster crows, you will deny me three times. See, everybody else, Jesus was laying it down and Peter says, well, listen, I'm not going to leave you. I'll never deny you. Be careful for anyone. You know, I know it comes from great intentions and you mean well when somebody says, well, I'll never sin. I'll never fail. I told some guy recently here at this church, he did a really great job at something, and I said, listen, that was really awesome. Let that go to your heart and not your head, because the moment it goes to your head, it's over. You won't be able to get your head through the door in here, and then you'll self-destruct. Take it to the heart, don't let it go to your head. Big difference, 18-inch difference can save you between heaven and hell. What's going on in here and what's going on in here is never, not always the same thing. And Peter's going, I'll never, these bums, they'll deny you, but not me. And Jesus, can you imagine the shockeroony that he gave to Peter? He's out there boasting away, and Jesus says, I tell you, hey, put you in on something, Peter. Before the rooster crows this night, you will deny me three times. Not two times, three times. Three times was a confession of absolute truth. And what did Peter say three times? I don't know him. I don't know him. I don't know him. And what happens? As soon as he says it the third time, the Bible says the rooster crowed. And Jesus was being held in the Praetorium courtyard, and he turns over and he looks at Peter at that last moment of rejection. Can you imagine? What do you think? How do you think Jesus looked at Peter? I think I actually know. It doesn't say, but I think I know. I think the same attitude in Jesus at that moment, and his face looking at Peter is the exact same attitude in the face, though you'll never imagine this, in the Garden of Eden when the Lord said, Adam, where are you? Where are you? I don't think God said, Adam, where are you? Get over here. I don't think he did that. I think God's heart was broken. Adam, where are you? And I think Jesus, without saying, Peter, what in the world are you doing over there? I think when Jesus looked at Peter, I think it communicated, where are you? Where are you? And the Bible says that Peter went out and wept bitterly. How in the world can he survive such a thing? He survives such a thing because of God's grace, the awesome grace of God. You don't want to falter at dealing with disdain by trusting in your own resources and abilities. You'll fail every time. I can take care of this one. You guys, we do this all the time. We don't want to admit it, but we do it. I'll take care of it. Be careful when we're strong in something or we think we can do this. I'll take care of it. No, Lord, we need you. Now, our absolute role model in how to survive, the ultimate survival training, comes from Jesus himself. In Matthew 27:27, the Bible says, then the soldiers of the governor took Jesus to the praetorium and gathered the whole garrison around him. You guys, that is a horrible moment. That's a horrible sight. And they stripped Jesus and put a scarlet robe on him. And when they had twisted a crown of thorns, they put it on his head and a reed in his right hand. And they bowed the knee before him and mocked him, saying, Hail, King of the Jews. Then they spat on him and took the reed and struck him on the head. Those barbs on that crown of thorns was wicked. And they took that staff and boom! Among other things they did. How did Jesus survive such a thing? He absolutely, listen church, because in our lifetime, it will happen to each and every one of us at some point in some degree. Jesus yielded his life completely into the hand of the Father without any reservation in absolute dependence. And he took what came according to the Father. And in every one of our lives, every one of us, you may be here today saying, I'm not a Christian, it's not going to come near me. It will happen to you. It's native to life. Except for the Christian, we've got hope. If you don't know Christ, you have no hope. There'll be that phone call. There'll be that blood test. There'll be that lump. There'll be that news. And your world will be rocked to the core. It happens to all of us. It's coming. If it hasn't happened already, it's coming to us. Things that are going on, it could come nationally, globally, personally, maybe your family. It doesn't matter. Your foundation will be shaken. And in that moment of shaking, how will you survive? You'll have to trust in God. And I'm grateful for you being here tonight because you have seen fit to invest in your faith. The Bible says in Romans 10:17, faith comes by hearing and hearing by the word of God. That's what's going on right now. Your faith will be strengthened and encouraged. It's supernatural. It's amazing. The Bible says in Matthew 26:67, that they spat on Jesus' face and they beat him and others struck him with their palms of their hands. By the way, palms, that word means in Greek, open-handed, a slap. If you've ever been in a fight, it's much better to get punched than it is to get slapped. You can much more endure a punch than you can a slap. A slap can kill you. Horrible. They slapped him. And they said, prophesy to us, Christ. Who is the one who struck you? Remember, he's blindfolded. Wow. Jesus took it. You say, Jack, what are you saying? I'm saying this. Are you and I willing to submit to mistreatment by other people for Jesus' sake?
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0: Hey, thank you again so much for listening. 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And please, if you're ever in the Southern California area, come see us at Calvary Chapel Chino Hills. 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
5: Welcome to Bible Q&A with John MacArthur, pastor and author of the MacArthur New Testament Commentary Series. Throughout church history, some of the greatest heresies have come from those who deny that Jesus is God. They don't believe he's the second person of the Trinity, eternal God without beginning or end. Well, since the eternality of Christ is clearly taught in Scripture, it's understandable why one of our listeners paused when he read Romans 8:29, which calls Jesus the firstborn among many brethren. Well, John, help us understand that phrase. If Jesus has always existed, why would Paul call him the firstborn?
6: Yeah, that's a very important question to answer. And it comes back to the fact that in the Greek language, the word that is translated firstborn is the word prototokos. And in reality, it is not enumerating the order of birth, and it is not necessarily even affirming birth. It is a word that means preeminent. It is the preeminent one. And what Romans 8:29 is saying is that among all men, Jesus is the preeminent one. So the borrowing of language that usually refers to the preeminent son in a family is consistent with all kinds of anthropomorphic uses of words to describe God. You know, God is in the Old Testament presented as a fire. God is presented in the image of a bird being protective under his wings. Those are metaphors. And even the idea of the firstborn, the premier one, borrowed from human language, emphasizes the exaltation of Christ. He is the preeminent one.
5: This is Bible Q&A with John MacArthur. For more in-depth teaching from Romans or to ask your question, visit MacArthurCommentaries.com.
7: 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Even if it's nothing more than saying, it could have been worse, well, that makes your present circumstance valuable. 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

0: With SRN News, I'm Jason Walker. Pentagon telling lawmakers it needs $80 billion, mostly to cover the cost of the war in Iran. That proposal would add what is already a sizable chunk of money for the defense spending boost being sought by President Trump. Senate Majority Leader John Thune says senators will review that proposal as soon as it has been formally submitted. In the meantime, Vice President J.D. Vance says there's been a lot of progress in peace talks with Iran.
1: We laid a very good foundation for a successful final deal. The final deal is the House. We set the foundation. We haven't built the House, but we've laid a successful foundation to get to a good place for the American people.
0: And Vance says that Iran's negotiators threatened to walk out of the talks at one point, but he defended social media posts by President Trump that had caused some Iranian officials to feel offended.
1: What we told the Iranians yesterday is when you guys engage in what us millennials might call trash talk, you can't expect the President of the United States not to respond and not to correct the record.
0: Alan Greenspan, the former Federal Reserve Chair who served under four presidents, has died.
2: Greenspan's widow, television correspondent Andrea Mitchell, wrote in a statement, quote, "He will be remembered for his brilliance and his kindness. Being his life partner was the joy of my life." Greenspan served as chairman of the Federal Reserve for 18 years across four presidential administrations from 1987 to 2006. Mitchell said Greenspan died Monday morning from complications of Parkinson's disease. He was 100 years old.
0: That is Bernie Bennett reporting. One of the most powerful figures in the history of the music industry has died. Clive Davis was instrumental in the early careers of a number of superstars. He was 94. This is SRN News.
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4: weather. A lot of clouds rolling our way for the early morning time. Our overnight low right around 60 to 65 degrees. Becoming mostly sunny through Tuesday with our high soaring to the middle 90s. And we're clear Tuesday night to low 60s. Back up to the low 90s with fair weather Wednesday. Partly sunny Thursday, the high 80. Rain by Thursday night. I'm meteorologist Jennifer Naramore on KPDQ.
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6: 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Due to ongoing uncertainty surrounding overseas travel conditions and future international travel considerations, the Italy Unfiltered Tour has been canceled. 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Again, the Italy Unfiltered Dream Sweepstakes has been canceled and no prize will be awarded. 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
13: 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And now, from the Connors and Sullivan Broadcast Studios, the man who is not what he wants to be, but is way grateful that he's not who he used to be, here's
18: Welcome in, Kevin McCullough. Very glad to have you with us. It is That Kevin Show. It is a huge week for That Kevin Show. We are going to be all day tomorrow, which you'll only catch me for my hours of the show per normal. But we will be in Times Square, the world's most important intersection, most famous intersection, with a bunch of our broadcast colleagues and friends. And we are going to have a day that is going to just be unlike any other day. And so grateful to be able to celebrate our nation's founding, what it means, why it's so significant, and everything else. But that's tomorrow. I want to go back to yesterday for a second, because yesterday for me was a very disjointed Father's Day. For as long as I can remember, Father's Day always meant worshiping together, sitting together, singing together, going to brunch together, enjoying the simple blessing of being in the same place at the same time with all four of my kids. Yesterday was different because a bunch of us were in two places. I had to serve at my normal church with three services, part of the worship team, did my best to bring excellence and help and hope to the band and to the congregation. And we had an incredible series of services yesterday, but my bride and the rest of the family were at a neighboring church watching our son be commissioned for a summer of Christian camp that church runs as a counselor. And he's wanted to do this for a couple of years. He got his application in too late last year, and he was kind of bummed all year, but he's prayed literally that he would have a chance to do this, and he's worked towards it. It's a good thing. It's a wonderful thing. It's a God thing. But leave it to my bride to ask the questions. Well, who schedules a commissioning service on Father's Day? Which is a fair question. And then after I thought I was off the hook, she looked at me and she said, and they couldn't find anyone else. To be honest, she had a point. Only a few weeks ago, I spent a bunch of columns and commentary time on the show celebrating moms. And I would kind of boil it down to this. Mother's Day fills me with gratitude. Father's Day fills me with reflection. And if I'm being completely honest, it still carries a wound. Because every father I've ever had eventually left. My biological father, my adoptive father, my father-in-law, different men, different stories, different failures, but all arriving at remarkably similar destinations. At some point, each of them found something they wanted more than their children or their grandchildren. Sometimes those choices were openly sinful. Other times, just exceedingly selfish. But the result was the same. It ended up with an empty chair, an unanswered phone, a birthday that was missed, a holiday altered, a grandchild wondering why. I have for years tried to make sense of this. When you're young, you assume it must somehow be your fault. When you're older, you know better, but that doesn't make the hurt less, doesn't take it away. And when you become a parent yourself, the confusion actually gets deeper. Because suddenly, you're looking at your own kids and realizing you would crawl across broken glass for them. Or you'd play capture the flag and bang your head into the blacktop pavement and lose your front teeth for them. That's okay, I didn't have to do that part. You'd move heaven and earth. You'd surrender comfort and convenience and sleep and money and hobbies and ambitions all for them. And that's when the question gets harder, not easier. You stop asking, why did they leave? And you start asking, how could they? My wife and I have both lived that reality. And as our children have gotten older, they've started asking questions, hard questions. Questions that, to be honest, deserve answers. Questions we've tried our best to answer with grace. Why doesn't Grandpa come around? Did we do something wrong? Does he love us? You can try to explain circumstances. You can explain history. You can explain brokenness. But there is no explanation that satisfies a child who just wanted Grandpa. And that's what makes abandonment so cruel. The people left behind continue carrying the weight long after the person who left has moved on. And the older I've become, the more convinced I am that father wounds cut differently because fathers occupy a unique place in how children understand their relationship to God. When a father abandons his family, he tells a lie. Maybe he doesn't mean to. Maybe he's just being careless. But the lie gets told all the same. The lie is this: fathers leave. And if earthly fathers leave, children naturally begin wondering where their heavenly father is, and might he do the same? I spent a lot of time studying why so many boys and young men seem adrift. Right now, in record form, they're lonely and angry and aimless and hopeless. I even wrote an entire book exploring the crisis facing modern men called The Kind of Man Every Man Should Be. And after all the statistics and studies and interviews and conversations, I keep arriving at the same conclusion. Fatherlessness is one of the great unspoken tragedies of all of history. We try to medicate wounds that need fathers. We're trying to program solutions that require presence. We're trying to build institutions to replace relationships. It's not working because boys need dads, not superheroes, not celebrities, not influencers, not perfect men, whatever those might be. They need fathers who stay, fathers who show up, fathers who keep showing up, fathers who make their children feel chosen every day. I feel fortunate to know some men exactly like that. They coach the games, they attend the recitals, they bring the flowers. They pray with their families, and they lead their homes, and they keep promises, and they love their wives, and they work hard. They work really hard. They repent when they're wrong. They say they're sorry. They stay when leaving would sometimes be easier. Those men will never trend on social media, but they're quietly doing all that they can to save today's families, one child at a time. And as I stood on the platform yesterday leading worship, while my son was being commissioned into a ministry that he's dreamed about for a few years, I'm just full of gratefulness. Grateful that God is faithful. Grateful for my bride. Grateful for my children. Grateful for the handful of men God placed in my path when fathers disappeared. But I'll also be praying. Praying for sons and dads and healing and courage. Praying that America produces more men who understand that being a father isn't about biology. The older I get, the more convinced I become that every child eventually asks one question of men entrusted with loving them: were we worth staying for? And a good father answers that question long before it's ever spoken, but not with words. with his life, and for a nation desperately searching for hope, stability, and healing. Perhaps there's no greater gift a man can give than to make sure the people he loves never have to wonder where he went. I'm Kevin McCullough.
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0: welcome in. It's Kevin McCullough, a brand new week, a very special week, as we have our big America 250 event in Times Square on Tuesday of this week. But we're still kicking off a new series with How Do We Live, where we ask the question, how do we live? How do we live in a culture that despises God, really has no use for his word, and really looks at us with, at minimum, some suspicion and at worst with hostility as people who want to follow him and believe that word? Pastor Andrew Columbia is back with us, and he's not just a pastor. He's also an author, but he's also somebody that served the city of New York for a number of years as one of the people that kept us safe, and one of those things where we're just so grateful. But he's also got a heart to share his story with law enforcement officers and those that are far from God. And after he graduated the academy, he was assigned to the 9th Precinct, the lower side of Manhattan. 1980s was his time there. He was part of Ground Zero and the task force during and after 9/11, and he now serves as the lead pastor at Mount Carmel Bible Church in Carmel, New York, where he and his beloved Angela reside. Andrew, it's good to have you back. You were with us last year. Thank you for being here.
1: Oh, thank you so much, Kevin. It's great to be back with you.
0: We're looking at the book of Romans this week. What are we talking about?
1: Yeah, you know, we've been teaching straight through the book of Romans in our church. And one of the things today, it just happened to fall on this week, Romans 13. We're talking about the believer and government. And what better time to do that as we're celebrating 250 years of our nation, America, and our democracy, our freedom, than really dive into the scriptures and see what the Apostle Paul teaches us in regards to, as believers, how should we react, respond, respect government authorities? So it just it fits real well for what you're doing and what, you know, we're celebrating as a nation.
0: Yeah, I appreciate that. And when you preach this sermon, you first give an overview of Romans 12, because if we're going to take the Bible in context, we always have to understand what is happening in the passage with the original writer, who he was talking to, what he was trying to say, and why it applied to them, in addition to why it applies to us. So what's going on in Romans chapter 12?
1: Yeah, in Romans 12, Paul is really talking about personal transformation. He's talking about what it means to truly worship God, how we are to live a life of sacrifice and surrender as believers. So we see the transformed believer must now learn in Romans 12 how to relate to government, how to relate to neighbors, and how to live in light of Christ's return. So we're seeing a transition here from personal transformation to public responsibility.
0: Well, that's this is so important. And there's probably nothing, Andrew, that I get quizzed about more when I'm out speaking places or just with folks, because of the nature of my job and what I do and talking about the news every day. But there's always a really keen kind of sense of what someone believes that a Christian's responsibility towards government and towards public life and public responsibility looks like. But I think a lot of times we get confused about different things as it relates to it. So I'm actually really glad that Paul takes a swipe at this here. We move into Romans 13, and we're going to be looking at verses 1 through 7 this week. Where do we start?
1: Yeah, let's just start in verse 1 and 2, and let's begin there. I'll read it from the Amplified, if that's okay.
0: That's fine.
1: Let every person be subject to the governing authorities, for there is no authority except from God, granted by his permission and sanction, and those which exist have been put into place by God. So just right there, I want to take a quick pause. You know, as Christians, one of the things we really need to understand is sovereignty. We need to understand that God is in control, not sometimes, but all the times, over governments, over nations, over kings, over leaders. Throughout the Bible, when we study the Old Testament, we see over the Pharaoh that God is in control. So anything that comes under the subject of governing authorities, we see here in the beginning of verse 1, that God has granted his permission and sanction and those which exist have been put in place by God. So, you know, we're finite and limited in our comprehension and understanding. God is infinite and unlimited. He's omnipotent, omniscient, all-knowing, all-seeing. We have to learn as believers to truly trust God in every season.
0: Pastor Andrew, I'm sure that when Paul was writing this, that it was a very happy, all Christian, non-confrontational, beautiful, ethical, ecumenical world that he lived in. I'm sure there was lots of religious freedom. I'm sure no one bothered him about his faith at all.
1: It's funny that you say that, Kevin, because we know that when Paul wrote this, he was under the Roman Empire and its authority, and Nero was the emperor. So Paul was not speaking about a godly ruler. He wasn't speaking about a Christian government. He was speaking about respecting authority under one of the most flawed rulers in Roman history. So if we want to do a little historical context here, when Paul wrote Romans, Nero was the emperor, Rome was pagan, corruption existed, and persecution was increasing. So that's when Paul wrote this. So he wasn't living in a democracy of freedom, a society where government was peaceful. He was living in a hostile environment. And if we know anything about the Emperor Nero, if we want to hear a brief historical overview of him,
0: sure.
1: I mean, there's some facts here that I'd like to share. He became emperor at age 16 in AD 54. He initially ruled under the guidance of wise advisors, but later became increasingly corrupt and tyrannical, known for his extravagance, self-indulgence, and obsession with power. He ordered the murder of several family members, including his mother, Agrippina the Younger. And then after the great fire of Rome, many historians record that Nero blamed Christians for the disaster, and he launched one of the first major state-sponsored persecutions of Christians, where Christians were imprisoned, tortured, crucified, and even burned alive during his reign. When we hear the term Roman candle, which now we use for fireworks, well, that was initiated in Rome by Nero. So tradition holds that both the Apostle Peter and Paul were martyred under Nero's reign. Hmm. So ultimately declared a public enemy by the Roman state and died by suicide in AD 68. So why does this matter in Romans 13? Because Paul wrote, let every person be subject to the governing authorities. And again, he wrote this when Nero was the emperor. So this is important. If the early Christians were called to honor lawful authority under Nero, how much more should believers today demonstrate respect, integrity, and submission to authority, while always remembering that our highest allegiance belongs to King Jesus?
0: You know, it's interesting that that this is where the passage starts, because in modern day America, there is so much discussion about civil disobedience and civil dissent and protest and the idea that, you're almost not American if you don't choose to engage in protesting. But there is, I think, a difference of mindset here between what Paul's talking about and where we have commonly put the American idea of our relationship to the government at. Do you agree?
1: I agree 100%. And if you look at the memorable statement from these verses that I read, it says Paul's command was to honor authority, not based on the character of Nero, but on the sovereignty of God.
0: Yeah.
1: So Paul still taught submission to lawful authority. Why? Because government is God's institution. Not every ruler is godly, but government itself is ordained by God.
0: That gets a little sticky when you're talking about, communist China or tyrannical North Korea, or in some of the places where Christianity is outright, forbade in the Middle East and other places. This is a tough thing, and much tougher in some parts of the world than it is for us here in North America.
1: I would agree, Kevin, but I also think when you have a good framework, a biblical framework, and you understand the context properly, when Paul's talking about being subject, the word in the Greek is hypotasso, and it means to arrange under, to submit, to cooperate with authority. Submission does not mean blind obedience.
0: Yeah.
1: And that's key there. Scripture never commands believers to obey authority when they command sin. And that's where we draw the line. You know, Paul in Acts 5:29 paraphrase says, we must obey God rather than men. So God's authority is always supreme. So we can't confuse that. We have to put God first. There's no authority except from God. So we have to understand this. God is the one who establishes governments, nations, kings, presidents, governors. Nothing surprises him.
0: Yeah.
1: And I think that's what's important.
0: Pastor Andrew Columbia, we're just getting started, and we're going to have to cut it short there for today. But thank you for getting our minds started on this track for this week, and we'll talk again soon.
1: You're welcome, Kevin. It's a pleasure. Thank you.
0: Kevin McCullough coming right back. Don't go away.
2: Stick around for more of That Kevin next.
3: With SRN News, I'm Jason Walker. It is an eye-opening amount of loot. Pentagon telling Congress it needs roughly $80 billion, mostly to cover the cost of the war in Iran. In the meantime, Iran's president is traveling to Pakistan today for talks with leaders mediating negotiations between Tehran and Washington. The visit comes as tech teams in Switzerland work on details of the deal following high-level talks on Monday. Asian shares mostly lower as recent enthusiasm has cooled somewhat. Markets facing uncertainty about efforts to end the war. Benchmarks fell Tuesday in Tokyo, Sydney, Seoul, Hong Kong, and Shanghai. And a newly unsealed court filing shows U.S. government opposes a plan to auction 100 artifacts from the wreckage of the Titanic. SR.
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1: 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It's That Kevin Show, and everything we do is at thatkevinshow.com. 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Just go to .com after that. I've always been a huge fan of everything American. And so when I hear like Dan and Shay this last weekend sing the national anthem with the crowds roaring at the FIFA US Australia game, even though like soccer is not really our thing, it's just something in my heart that's been pumping up. And if you've been reading the newsletter or listening to the show, you know that I am more psyched than anything about America 250 and where we stand in history and what it means and how significant it is. And this moment in history, I feel like, is being used by a lot of different groups to also draw attention to some very important things. So is the case with my next guests, Rocky and Lisa White, who are the co-owners of Airborne Flag and Flagpole Company. And we are excited to talk about one of the new things that they are bringing to the fore called the 1776 Prayer Challenge. Guys, it's good to see you. Thank you for being here.
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5: From the heart to God's ears. Mm-hmm. That's it. It's very simplistic.
6: Yeah, we're not trying to overcomplicate this. We just want people to come together at that particular time and just kind of get a vision for, you know, as you're gathering your family together around the barbecue pit, or you have a flag, to gather your community, family, friends around the flag and just begin to pray. Churches and parking lots, it could go on and on. It's just that assembly of like-minded believers come together at a specific time, mm-hmm. on a specific date that represents so much, our 250th year of the founding of this nation.
7: Yes. Well, at the very minimum, you can grab your family members and the people that you're with and say, we're going to do this.
6: Yes.
7: I'm going to do that. I'm going to tell you right now, we're going to do this. We're going to be with people.
6: Yes.
7: Close friends, but I'm just going to say, hey guys, let's do this. Yeah. July 4th, 4 p.m. The website is 1776prayer, 1776prayer.org, 1776prayer.org. And you can find out, all the information there as it's listed. And, it's just a simple concept, friends. And this isn't the first time, and it will be the last time, but I think it's so important to point out that when we use the, I don't know, the creativity or the inspiration on our heart to motivate others to do these types of things, guys, I think we do more than just perform this function. Like the coming together of people praying, you guys initiating it, getting us to think about it, pulling us together in kind of a symbolic way across the country, I think is going to have more greater effect than even if we all did it individually without knowing about it. Like it's the idea that we are doing it together.
5: Yes.
7: As a nation that is seeking God. Now, yes. If people want to know more about that, it's 1776prayer.org is where they mm-hmm. can go. But tell mm-hmm. me about Airborne Flag and Flagpole. What do you guys do?
6: Well, we've been in business almost 40 years now, and we just specialize in flags and flagpoles. We do custom flags. We specialize in big, tall flagpoles, and we just go all over South Texas doing this, and yeah. It's just a passion of mine. I think it spawned from, I had five uncles that served in World War II, and my dad was in the Korean War and received the Purple Heart, and it's just an honor to them and all the other veterans that have gone before us to keep this nation a free nation. We just Amen. Want to try to do our part and lift it up in prayer.
7: Amen. Well, I've got a couple of grandfathers that were with them in World War II and appreciate their yes. service.
5: Yes.
7: And we do remember them, because for 250 years, without the willingness of dying for freedom, we wouldn't still have it. And some people say, you know, is there any virtue worth dying for? Our founding fathers felt that way very strongly. Yes. And even as I see the people of Iran struggling to throw off a regime that does not have their best interest at heart, and yeah. even here in the soccer games where the people that are bringing the old Iranian flag to the stadiums and supporting their team to the regime's dismay, like this is very American to feel that your rights are given to us by God, and that ultimately we are his creation, and we best reflect that when we yes. seek him. So that's what I'm asking people to do. Join us for the 1776 Prayer Challenge. Go to 1776prayer.org. Rocky and Lisa are going to be back with me a couple more times to talk about this. But guys, I'm really grateful for what you're doing. Thanks for being here.
6: Thanks,
5: Thank you, Kevin.
7: You got it. 1776prayer.org. 1776prayer.org. Kevin McCullough coming right back. Don't go away.
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0: Sports from New York. That Kevin. Kevin McCullough.
1: All right, it's Money Monday, and that means that we always try to do what we can to help you protect what you've earned and leave it as a legacy for those that you love. Whatever your purposes are, the idea of Money Monday is to help you to be a better steward. David Fisher helps us every week at this time, and we have been looking for the last 4 weeks at a question about why we should roll over a portion of our 401k or IRA into actual physical gold or silver. And David, this is the fourth part of that series. And I'm just curious, physical and gold and silver outperform the stock indexes a lot. And when both stock indexes and gold and silver indexes are both in a bull market historically, this is not usually the case. Sometimes it's maybe they're doing well while other assets aren't. But right now it seems to be the case. What does it mean? How does it impact us? Should it be a stronger motivation to roll over part of our 401k or IRA?
2: Well, that's a really good question, Kevin. First of all, thanks you for having me on your program. So, you know, we're in an era kind of like 1975 to 80, although there was, you know, higher oil prices. They didn't have inflation under control. We're seeing the same exact same things happening right now. So what happened? We had a bull market in stocks, but then it corrected, went down a lot, 50%, the indexes. It took a decade to recover. They call it the lost decade. Gold went up 500%. Silver went up twice as much as that. I don't know if we're going to see those types of moves, you know, in the next 5 years. Who knows what's going to happen? But, you know, diversification is a key element in a portfolio. Here's another pattern of time from 2001 to 2011, a 10-year cycle. We saw the S&P went up 15%. The Dow went up 32%. The NASDAQ went up 58%. Get ready for this. It's going to blow everybody's mind. Gold went up 642%. Silver, 894% in the 10-year period of time. And that was a bull market in both stocks and gold.
1: Wow.
2: The third time is what we're experiencing right now. We just started a bull market in the year 2022. When the $300 billion of Russian assets were seized by the United States, and the world said, I got to move into gold. The dollar is not a place to be safe holding U.S. treasuries. So here's what the numbers were. The Dow went up 40%. We're talking about a four-year period of time here now. The Dow went up 40%. The S&P went up 55%. And the NASDAQ went up 65%. Again, gold, 135%. Silver, 190%.
1: Wow.
2: So we have this pattern, you know, third time's the charm, if so to speak, because the world doesn't want to hold our debt. It doesn't pay to hold our debt. And they are fearful that we might seize their money. So either the scenario, there's multiple reasons why gold and silver is in a bull market during these eras. But the one thing that we can say that's been very consistent, gold and silver have outperformed the stock indexes 2 to 1, 3 to 1, and sometimes 4 to 1. And obviously, for that 10-year period of time, significantly more than a 4 to 1 ratio. So don't put all your money in any one asset class. Don't put all your money in gold and silver, but don't miss out on the bull market in gold and silver. Roll over your IRA, 401k, portions of that, and, you know, we can help you understand that. But there's a major bull market going on in the metals market. You know, J.P. Morgan said the pathway for $10,000 gold is an easy pathway. And they're talking about the next several years, like 4 or 5 years. But here's a gentleman, Doug Moglia. He's from an investment capital firm called Rockefeller Global Investment Management. And he's saying gold is going to be $5,500 by 2027. We're at the price level of $4,200 right now. He's saying $10,000 by 2030. Citi is saying $7,000 this year. the European Union is saying the BRICS themselves, by de-dollarization, could drive the whole gold market. There's lots of people saying there's going to be a big run-up in gold. JP Morgan said specifically we could see a significant rise of $6,300 by 2026, the end of this year. And there's others, like Bank of America, saying by the end of this year we could see a big movement in gold. BMO says $8,650 by 2027. So, you know, look at all these entities. They don't own a gold company or a silver company. They're a bank. They're a financial institution. They're people that run big corporations on a financial level. And there seems to be this big sentiment that I've never heard before in 32 years, the last couple of years, actually last 4 years, that gold is a place you want to put money. Usually they're anti-gold and anti-silver, but now they're pro-gold, pro-silver. That should tell us something. They are predicting a lot higher prices. Don't miss out on this bull market in gold and silver.
3: Yeah. 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And David Fisher, I appreciate you being with us.
2: Thank you, Kevin.
3: 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Kevin McCullough coming right back from New York. 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
7: With SRN News, I'm Bob Agnew in Washington. Vice President Vance has left Switzerland after talks with senior Iranian officials over bringing an end to the war.
8: Vance said the meeting held at the Bergenstock Resort behind me created a good foundation for a long-term deal. He said the two sides agreed on a mechanism to keep the Strait of Hormuz open and work together on the ceasefire in Lebanon between Israel and Hezbollah. The vice president also suggested the U.S. could allow for the release of some frozen Iranian assets for purchases of American soy, corn, and wheat under U.S. and Qatari oversight. The talks follow a preliminary deal signed last week, but it remains uncertain whether that agreement will hold or help bring lasting peace to a Mideast region riven by conflict for decades.
7: And that's correspondent Jamie Keaton reporting. On Wall Street right now, the Dow Jones Industrial Average is up by 70 points, and NASDAQ down 333. This is SRN News.
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1: All right, Kevin McCullough, glad to have you with us. Thank you for being here. Thank you for taking us with you wherever you may be. Tomorrow is our big day. We are broadcasting the entire show from Times Square, and I hope that whether you're joining us in Honolulu or Kennebunkport, Boston or San Diego, New York City or Los Angeles, Seattle, Washington, Tampa Bay, Florida, wherever you may be, I hope that you will join us because it's going to be a celebration of everything good about this country. And we are not going to apologize for it. I've got a couple of special co-hosts that are going to be kind of my guests for the full show. Lou Bassanese of the Big Skinny podcast, and also Christine Nicholas, who, you know, talks about travel and tourism and such things with us here. But I'm grateful to have both of them. They are both great Americans. They both have thoughts about what makes America the fantastic experiment in self-governance that it has been. And we just want to have another 250 years of blessing. That's all we're wishing for the country tomorrow. And speaking of that, we are now in our last week for Angel Tree Camp. And sadly, I say sadly, I'm grateful. Let me say grateful first. Grateful that 108 children have been promised and given a week of camp. They have it reserved. It is going to be theirs to have this summer. 108 children, 108 little souls and eyes and ears and hands and feet are going to be confronted with the love of Jesus. They're going to be given an incredible experience, something they've never had in their entire life. And I am just so, so, so grateful that we have 108 children who are going to get to go experience this. I am sad that leaves us with 54 kids who have not yet been given that on the list of 162 names that we were given at the beginning of the campaign. And I would like to get the remaining 54 kids taken care of. Friends, one gift of $1,000 will take care of five children for a week of camp. For $1,000 in the tri-state area, you could pay for basically 1 week of sleepaway camp for your kid at the higher end camps. You get two kids in some of those camps for $1,000. But for $1,000, you could help five children experience Jesus and new life and everything that they love and need about this summer through Angel Tree Camp. You've heard us talking about it. You've heard the stories. You've heard from Betsy Wright. You've heard from Steve Collins. You've heard from Tom Tradup. You've heard from me. Friends, now is the time. We are running out of time. This is the final week. There won't be another chance to get these kids to camp after this week goes by. And that means a summer without Jesus. So can you help us right now? 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We've needed your help. We've never done this before on this show, so this was a new ministry and a new opportunity and something that a lot of you had not been confronted with before. 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
12: SRN News, I'm Rich Thomason in Washington. Could be in for a bumpy ride today on Wall Street with stock futures deep in the red, the tech sector being especially hard hit, with the NASDAQ futures down well over 2%, driven lower by a slump in shares of SpaceX. Vice President Vance is suggesting the Reagan doctrine, trust but verify, is very much alive and well when it comes to the ongoing negotiations with Iran.
13: My point is not that I trust or distrust anybody. My point is that I trust actions. And what the president has asked us to do is verify what they're doing, focus less on what they're saying.
12: The vice president says the Iran talks are off to a good start. But as the BBC's Sanjay Dasgupta tells us, some key issues remain to be ironed out.
14: Speaking to Iranian state television as he traveled back from the talks in Switzerland, Iran's lead negotiator Mohammad Bakir Ghalibaf said he'd already made it clear through his previous postings on social media that the administration of the Strait of Hormuz would never return to the way it was before the war. He also said Iran and the U.S. had agreed to establish coordination mechanisms for 30 days to ensure smooth passage for vessels through the strait. Speaking to reporters on Monday, President Trump had said the Strait of Hormuz was totally open.
12: The Pentagon is asking Congress for about $80 billion, mostly to cover the cost of the Iran war. President Trump will pay a visit to Pennsylvania's Lehigh Valley today, making a stop at a Mack truck plant in the Allentown area, casting a spotlight on the U.S. economy and the crucial role of American manufacturing. Politically, Pennsylvania is an important swing state. In 2016 and 24, it was a Pennsylvania vote that helped Mr. Trump to win the White House. On Wall Street, Dow futures down 280 points. The NASDAQ futures off 725. This is SRN News.
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15: Clouds rolling our way for the early morning time. Our overnight low right around 60 to 65 degrees. Becoming mostly sunny through Tuesday with our high soaring to the middle 90s. And we're clear Tuesday night to low 60s. Back up to the low 90s with fair weather Wednesday. Partly sunny Thursday, the high 80. Rain by Thursday night. I'm meteorologist Jennifer Naramore on KPDQ.
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18: 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Always has been, always will be. 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They tackle any number of topics, from Europe's cocaine epidemic to the investigation of doomed Flight 103. 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I'm Paul Acey for Plugged In by Focus on the Family.
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23: 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Straight ahead, everything you need to know about the top headlines of the day and a perspective that will give you some eternity to it, plus practical tips for family life, spiritual life, and good old regular life. It's Kevin McCullough, Monday through Friday, on That Kevin Show. And now, from the Connors and Sullivan Broadcast Studios, the man who is not what he wants to be, but is way grateful that he's not who he used to be, here's Kevin!
1: All right, welcome in, Kevin McCullough. Glad to have you with us. I don't know if you've been following World Cup soccer, the FIFA experience coming to the U.S. It seems to have swept the U.S. with a certain degree of magic and buzz. It's funny because I have a football text thread with some friends that are fans of American football, and we all have different teams that we pull for. There's six people in it. I think four of them are Giants fans. One of them's a Jets fan, and one of them's a Cowboys fan. And we give each other the business all year long. You know, oh, look at you, you Giants fans. You missed out on Caleb Owens twice in the first 11 picks of the draft. This is the kind of stuff I say to them in recent days. But four of the guys that are in the text thread are huge soccer fans. In fact, one of them used to coach Division I soccer in Richmond, Virginia. And they all have a little bit of chatter and so forth around each interesting game. And of course, it looks like the U.S. may be on its way to playing potentially England on July 4th in Los Angeles, which would just be crazy, crazy, crazy for the Americans to be playing England not only on July 4th, but on our 250th birthday of when we broke up with them. Kind of ironic. But who knows? Stranger things have happened. All that being said, and later in the hour, I'm going to play a real highlight from the U.S. and Australia gathering last Friday. I'm going to end the show with it today. But it gave me goosebumps the first time I heard it. Just gave me the chills. That's coming up. But I want to talk about something that happened yesterday. Here's what we have to remember, and we need to remind FIFA while they're here in our country. We are America, and things are different here. This week, Iranian fans attending the World Cup events at SoFi Stadium showed up carrying the historic Lion and Sun flag. the symbol that represented Iran long before the Ayatollahs hijacked the country 50 years ago. And for FIFA, in its infinite wisdom, they decided that this flag was a problem. The regime that funds terror proxies, beats women, imprisons dissidents, hangs protesters, censors journalists, and spends its time threatening neighbors isn't the problem. The Ayatollahs are not the problem. The people carrying a flag that opposes that regime are the problem. And FIFA has tried to keep them out of the World Cup soccer games as a hat tip favor to the Ayatollahs. This is just brilliant. Because only an international bureaucracy could arrive at a conclusion this stupid. Let me be clear about something. The lion and sun flag isn't some fringe symbol cooked up on social media 6 months ago. It represents a Persia and an Iran that existed long before the current regime. It is the banner that carried Iranian dissidents all over the world precisely because they reject what the Ayatollahs have done to their country. It's like for us carrying the early stars and stripes with the 13 instead of the 50 or the don't tread on me flag. That's what it's like. And the regime hates it because it represents an old Persia, an old Iran. And that's why FIFA should have just been quiet about it. FIFA should have just kept their mouth shut. But instead, FIFA looked at a stadium full of people fleeing one of the most hateful regimes on earth and somehow concluded the problem was the people that are fleeing the regime. That's just moral stupidity. The Ayatollahs spend decades silencing opposition, and FIFA decides the opposition is who needs policing. The Ayatollahs are terrified of dissent, and FIFA practically volunteers to help manage it. So what they were doing is they were trying to prevent Iranian fans coming into the stadium to cheer for Iran in the World Cup. They were trying to go through bags and look on people's shirts and see. And if the flag was there, they were trying to take it away from the people. So they looked at every family that came into the stadium. And these were not dangerous looking people. They look like every family I've ever sat to next to a ball game. Parents, kids, grandparents, friends taking selfies, people buying overpriced stadium food, people trying to enjoy a soccer match. Not exactly the profile of international threat unless you're FIFA. And I've known enough Iranian Americans over the years to know that this isn't all that complicated. Almost every one of them love Iran. Almost every one of them despise, not just disagree with, almost every one of them despise the regime. And those are way different things. Loving Iran and hating the regime. The Ayatollahs have spent more than four decades trying to convince the world that they are Iran, but they are not. That's like saying the prison warden is the prison. No, he's just the guy holding the keys. Iran existed long before the clerics showed up, and it will still be there long after they're gone. Iran is poetry and art and scholars and entrepreneurs and scientists and mothers and fathers and families. The regime is a squatter living in someone else's house and acting like they built it. People own governments. The Ayatollahs never understood that. And apparently FIFA is too stupid to either. And let's talk about SoFi Stadium for a second. This happened in Los Angeles, a city where people protest everything. Presidents, governors, corporations, police departments, Congress, the Supreme Court. I've seen people in Hollywood protest things that weren't even real. And yet somehow a historic Iranian flag opposing a terrorist regime is controversial. It's not controversial. It's embarrassing. If you're operating a stadium in the United States and you're uncomfortable with peaceful expression opposing one of the world's most oppressive governments, maybe you're in the wrong business. Let's stop pretending the clerics in Tehran are some misunderstood political movement. They're not. They're thugs with theology, gangsters with prayer beads, old men hiding behind religion while sending younger men to suffer, fight, and blow themselves up for their stupid fantasies. Every day they remain in power is another day stolen from the Iranian people. The truth revealed at SoFi wasn't that FIFA dislikes flags. The truth was that thousands of Iranians were willing to publicly tell the world exactly where they stand. And where they stand is not with the regime. That's worth celebrating. Courage is contagious. Every dissident knows this. Every dictator fears it. And the moment people realize they're not alone, things start changing. That's why authoritarian governments are terrified of crowds, not because crowds are violent, but because crowds are honest. And honesty is kryptonite to the Ayatollahs. So here's my suggestion. Show up again. Bring the flag. Bring your kids. Bring your grandparents. Bring every single flag you have, every single relative that you have. And every single time the regime's anthem plays, remind the world exactly how much support the Ayatollahs actually have among free people. Boo them the heck to death. My heart breaks for the Iranian people because most of them never asked for any of it. They didn't choose the mullahs. They didn't choose the repression. They didn't choose to become known around the world for the actions of a regime many of them openly despise. That's why those flags matter. They're not just pieces of fabric. They're reminders that Iran and the regime are not the same. And every time one of those flags goes up in an American stadium, some young Iranian watching somewhere sees something the Ayatollahs fear more than sanctions or armies or politicians or speeches. The Ayatollahs fear hope. That's why FIFA should never have touched this issue. And that's why I hope the next crowd brings even more, because the Iranian people deserve to be heard, and the Ayatollahs deserve every boo that rains down on them.
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0: Monday, as we are helping you try to protect the legacy that you've worked hard for, that God has blessed you with. You want to use your wealth and resources to make the world a better place. We want to help you do it to the best of your ability. Hillary Kramer's back with us. And Hillary, there are some opportunities for growth right now in the market. You've been talking about this in a variety of places, but where should we look this week?
1: Well, we should be continuing to look at tech. Tech is strong, but we also have to think out of the box tech, right? It's not, you know, today's winners aren't tomorrow's winners. Today, meaning those people who've made money being careful and investing and sitting patiently for a year or 2 years on some tech stocks. Those aren't the ones necessarily jump into right now, but some are. And I'm going to give those to you. But before we start, I wanted to talk about Definium Therapeutics, originally Mind Medicine, okay? DFTX. I'd like to talk about that because I have been talking about this stock for 2 years. I started talking about it in May of 2024, and I bought in the middle of May 2024. Let me see what I actually paid specifically for this stock. Okay, I paid $7 for my Definium. And today, Definium finally had some nice news out, and they're up 56%, just 57% just on the day today. So it's up $14. And so it's a close to $40 stock that I bought 2 years ago at $7. Now these are the psychedelic mushrooms that are being used for anti-anxiety, anti-trauma. They're being used. This is the great news. Even though it was a very small sample population, Definium Therapeutics, DFTX, buy it. DFTX. It is being used to help Alzheimer's patients who are actually because of the way these drugs, these psilocybin drugs work, new pathways can be found in the brain. So yes, maybe some lesions have destroyed the brain or the frontal lobe, but other areas, continue to expand, using these medications. So if we can see an end to Alzheimer's, not just an end, but people start remembering again. If we can start to have depression, that was what the results were that were released this morning at 8 a.m. that brought the stock up 56%. We are going, you know, so depression, severe depression, but I've liked it for trauma, for PTSD, because I really think there needs to be replacement. Doesn't mean there isn't a place for Xanax and Valium and Ativan. Of course there is. The big, huge place, and it has a very big importance in our drugs and therapeutics. But for some of these veterans, it's going to be a company like Definium that's going to have the drugs for them. So is it time to buy more? It's gone from 7 to about 40. Do you want to have more DFTX? The answer is yes. The stock at one point was as high as $51. You could easily end up back there, if not $70. And if you look, I know you like to look and see what the analyst surveys say.
0: Yeah.
1: The analyst says, and the analysts with Definium, you know, they see it being between, you know, a $40 and $100 stock. So DFTX, go ahead and jump in and buy that one. Now, let me go on, but I just want, but I just feel it's a very important point to make, which is we can think of investing as doing good for others, helping others, doing, you know, enriching the lives of those who make investments and want to be an owner in something new and important. Let me talk to you about Micron Technology. Micron, I think they're reporting earnings this week. So I really love Micron. The ticker symbol is MU. So what they make is they make memory chips. Okay. So they have, like, it's called DRAM, NAND, and NOR. Okay. It's different kinds of memory. And the Micron's chips are used in data centers, networking. They're in a lot of the graphics for, you know, the gaming and graphics for the movie production companies and mobile and for businesses. But Micron could see, another upswing. You know, it's 1,192. You know, I think that we could see a 10% rise here on Micron. You might want to buy some options there for Micron. I mean, it's just been like one big, huge, it's a 52-week high, but go for it. Memory chips are so essential. We're going to figure out a way in terms of storage to get things smaller and fit better. But the memory, high bandwidth memory chips are really key. Here's another one I like. I've never said these words before. Astera Labs, ALAB. Astera, what they do is they manufacture these semiconductors. But what they do is they help with connectivity. They help with like software talking to software. Hmm. Okay. Because you have all different, remember, think of semiconductors as the brain. So you have all different kinds of brain and the ticker symbol. Let me repeat it again. ALAB, Astera, going up and going up strong and well. I have some biotechs, but I think I want to save those for another day. I think next week we're going to do. Oh, excuse
0: Bless
1: me.
0: You.
1: It got
0: Bless
1: chilly
0: you.
1: Here. The New York area, we have major floods coming, and I feel so bad. I have a Tunnels to Towers tournament today, and I feel so bad. How does this happen? Folds of Honor had a tournament in Oyster Bay over Memorial Day weekend, and it was literally torrential downpour. Like, I mean, we could have built Noah's Ark and floated away out of Oyster Bay. And now Tunnels to Towers today doesn't look so good, and it's getting chilly. But let's talk about, let's do biotech next week or the week after, and then we have to get to quantum computing. I think we need to spend some time explaining it. Maybe I can come on a little bit earlier, and we can talk about quantum. Okay, but let's talk about Credo Technology, which I've talked a lot about, maybe not with you, but I've spent time with it, you know, on Fox. So Credo is a chip company, but they specialize in these big data centers. Oh, and by the way, CRDO is the ticker symbol, and it's the connectivity. And some people say, well, they have copper wire. Does Coherent have copper wire? Do they have the most recent technology? I love Credo. I think Credo CRDO is going to continue to rise, and it's on the right path for sure. I have another one that I think is interesting. I'm going to change subsectors for a minute. Let's go to Carpenter Tech. Okay. Carpenter Tech, CRS. Carpenter does the alloys. It's like a specialty materials company, and they do the alloys for the aerospace and the defense markets.
0: Oh, wow.
1: Yeah, so I think Carpenter is a good one, and if you want to look even deeper into Carpenter, like if you open something up, you'll see these specialty metals are very important for the building of these drones. Let's not forget how important drones are. You know, we've talked for a long time about AeroVironment, and it's going to continue. That's a drone maker that we really like because they do drones that can like shoot bullets. They have drones that go one way and are kamikazes. They have drones that are good for reconnaissance. But Carpenter, just for a minute, you know, if you look at the 1 year chart, yeah, it's a 52-week high today. Market cap is $29 billion. There's room for it to really rise. But just give me a second here, Kevin, to explain to everyone why I think Carpenter is one they should buy.
0: Quickly. We're short on time.
1: Okay. They manufacture and they fabricate. I already told you specialty materials, but these specialty materials, mainly stainless steel, and they're getting them. They're sourcing them in mills here, like Pennsylvania.
0: Nice.
1: All these different, okay? They're in South Carolina. They're in Alabama. And they have titanium business. And what their materials do specifically, yeah, they also go into medical. They go into transportation. They go into industrial. But it's really aerospace, and it's their use in the drone technology.
0: All right.
1: So CRS, but remember, the one you want to be buying today, DFTX, it's going higher.
0: That's right.
1: Because the market, they are now a valid company. They're not just some joke mushroom company. It's now a $4.1 billion company, and someone's going to take them out at $10 billion.
0: Wow. All right. Hillary, you said it. We'll watch it happen. Thank you, as always. HillaryKramer.com is where you get in touch with her. But more importantly, go to her LinkedIn and follow her on LinkedIn. Hillary Kramer is on LinkedIn. Go there and follow her there, because she is full of her tips and notes and everything else.
1: Everyone should go on it to see my last post, which is about Clyde and a very special relationship that I have with Clyde Frazier. And check me out on LinkedIn.
0: Go check it out, okay. LinkedIn. Hillary, we'll talk to you again next week. Kevin McCullough coming right back, friends. Don't go anywhere.

0: SRN News, I'm Rich Thomason in Washington. Could be in for a bumpy ride today on Wall Street. Stock futures deep in the red this morning. The tech sector being especially hard hit. The Nasdaq futures down well over 2.5%, driven lower by a slump in shares of SpaceX. Vice President Vance is suggesting the Reagan doctrine, trust but verify, very much alive and well when it comes to the ongoing negotiations with Iran. The vice president says those talks are off to a positive start. The Pentagon is asking Congress for about $80 billion, most of that, to cover the cost of the Iran war. President Trump will pay a visit to Pennsylvania's Lehigh Valley today, making a stop at a Mack truck plant in the Allentown area. And watching Wall Street, the Dow futures are down 206 points. Those Nasdaq futures off 788 points. More details, srnnews.com.
1: Welcome to Bible Q&A with John MacArthur. This is Denny Nugent with today's question. It comes from the Gospel of Matthew today, where in chapter 12, Jesus issues a stern warning against the Pharisees, saying any blasphemy can be forgiven except blasphemy against the Holy Spirit. Jesus even says the one who commits such a sin can't be forgiven either in this age or in the age to come. Now, John, that's pretty serious stuff. What exactly does it mean to blaspheme the Holy Spirit?
2: Well, this is a historical issue, Denny. In the ministry of our Lord Jesus Christ, in his incarnation, he submitted himself to the will of the Father and the power of the Holy Spirit. Everything he did by the power of the Holy Spirit. That was part of the kenosis, the self-emptying, the humbling. He came into the world, took on the form of a man, did only what the Father willed for him to do, and did it in the power of the Holy Spirit. When the leaders of Israel, according to Matthew 12:31, when they said about him that he does what he does by the power of Satan, the power of Beelzebub, he said, "You have blasphemed the Holy Spirit by attributing my works to Satan." That's unforgivable. And it was unforgivable. If when you've heard all he had to say, when you've seen all that Jesus did, your conclusion is exactly opposite the truth, and you conclude that he is of Satan rather than God, you're helpless and hopeless. That rejection of Christ cannot be forgiven, and neither can any rejection of Christ be forgiven.
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0: Welcome back. Kevin McCullough, glad to have you with us. It's That Kevin Show. ThatKevinShow.com is my website. And thank you, because in the month of May, you came to the site more than you ever have in the history of the site. That's the third month in a row that that's happened. I would love to know for a fact that that's because you're going there to help get Angel Tree kids to Christian camp this summer. Betsy Wright is back with us. She is the director of all things Angel Tree for Prison Fellowship. And Betsy, I have to remind myself, sometimes there's people brand new listening to the show that don't know anything about what we're talking about. Prison Fellowship was the vision of somebody who spent time in prison and saw the great opportunity for the gospel to change hearts and minds there. But where did Angel Tree Camp come from?
1: So Angel Tree started in 1982, as it was a continued ministry to those who were incarcerated, because there were moms in prison who love their kids, miss their kids. The kids are missing their moms. And so they were like trying to find something at Christmas time to get, whether it was something from the commissary, like toothpaste or socks or anything that they could give their child to know, hey, mom loves you. Mom has not forgotten you.
0: Right.
1: And so that grew into a ministry where incarcerated men and women can sign up their kids to receive a gift on their behalf to say, hey, I love you. I haven't forgotten you.
0: And that's where
1: that's at Christmas time.
0: Yeah.
1: And so that's where Angel Tree started. And then we said, we don't want to just do something at Christmas. We want to connect with them year round. And so Angel Tree Camping came about, and it is the most spiritually impactful thing that we do in the Angel Tree space, because you get kids out of their environments. You have them 5 days. And there are no electronics. They're in nature. So, you know, there's not a lot of distractions. They're out in God's creation, and you are just pouring into them.

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1: I'm gonna praise.
0: World off. K-Love on.
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5: We can be a change agent.
6: Yeah. Well, and what I love about this, and I don't think a lot of people understand, is that it's not just getting people saved. It's also bringing families back together. I know that's a big emphasis for Angel Tree, is to help unite the heart of that parent back to the heart of that child.
5: It's all about restoration. Restoring the broken to our Heavenly Father, but restoring families and restoring children to their parents, restoring families to the heart of God. We so focus on working alongside the local church and surrounding these families with godly community to walk beside them and to say, hey, we see you and we care, because so many times these families feel unseen because of the shame attached and the stigma attached to incarceration. And so when you can interject into those lives through camp that we're doing and saying, hey, you know, we all make mistakes. We serve a God of second chances. And, you know, your parent gets a second chance, and we want you to have a second chance at a different way of doing things, at knowing our Creator and our Father and finding hope in Him.
6: Friends, I want you to know that for $200, you can give a week of camp to one of these kids. And if you were to try to send a kid to a Christian camp, not through Angel Tree, but just your own kid, if you're in the tri-state area where I live, that's going to be $500 to $1,000 per child. Because of the way Angel Tree works with these camps, many of them are, in fact, Christian camps that do other Christian camp programs. Some of them aren't, but some of them are. And they have admittedly said, this is a great thing. We want to help defray some of that cost. Prison Fellowship and Angel Tree are heavily invested in making sure that the people have the right training and that the right people are there to counsel them. Many of the counselors are former Angel Tree campers themselves. There's just so many good things about this. And there's so many people that have skin in the game, because the heart of that child is the future of our country. The heart of that child is the future of a community. The heart of that child is the future of a family. And we want to break the cycles of everything that's dysfunctional and wrong. And we want to say, hey, no, God has a better plan for you, and introduce them to that. And it's something that works. You said earlier, Betsy, that this is the most spiritually impacting part of what Angel Tree does. I totally get it, because camp has a way of impacting that life in a much more kind of magnified, kind of outsized way than almost anything else. So friends, go to my page, thatkevinshow.com. 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Kevin McCullough coming right back.
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2: In the War of 1812, our nation fought and won America's religious freedom. 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
3: 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We all of a sudden became the enemy.
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0: Kevin McCullough, glad to be back with you. That Kevin Show. Glad to have my next friend back, Lou Bassanese. You see him on Fox Business. He's also the host and proprietor of TheBigSkinny.com. 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It's TheBigSkinny.com. TheBigSkinny.com is where you go and get that. Lou Bassanese, today you're seeing some kind of interesting things. SpaceX is down. NASDAQ is down. A lot of things are down. Then you flip to the Dow Jones and it's all up, up, up, up, up. So what's going on?
1: It's just another day in the market, a manic Monday when everyone's trying to make heads and tails. And, you know, this is why I always caution people against reading too much into the day-to-day swings in the market, right? We've got to be long-term investors. Every stock's going up, down, and sideways. It's just the natural flow of the market. We're pricing in a new Fed chair, Kevin Warsh. We're looking at what's going on with the peace, quote unquote, deal in Iran. Is it going to get signed, you know, in terms of definitively and adhered to? What's oil doing? So there's just a lot of questions swirling around. And then not only that, but this week we get the Fed's preferred inflation report, PCE, which let's not complicate things with mumbo jumbo. It's just what the Fed looks at for inflation. And people are probably worried that it might come in a little hotter than expected because of the war in Iran, and that could have a negative impact on stocks. So we're kind of in this wait and see, buy some, sell some mode on a Monday.
0: Yeah. Well, having said that, let's talk about some of those tangibles that you made mention of. And I think one of them is the Fed itself. And, you know, there's a love-hate relationship with every Fed. How do you think it changes with Warsh?
1: Yeah, I think Warsh is going to be much more data dependent, not really tell you and telegraph what he's doing as much as Powell was. I mean, Powell was very well known for being wrong, obviously, about inflation being transitory, but also just about providing a lot more detail and context around the decisions, what the Fed was thinking and expecting. And I just think Warsh has already shown his written statement. I think if the number was about 67% shorter than the Powell's last Fed statement. So he's just going to be data dependent. I think people want to paint him as just a puppet of President Trump, and that's not true. He's a very thoughtful, meticulous, independent guy, not going to just cut rates blindly. There's talk of maybe an interest rate raise by the end of the year. I think he's just going to wait and see where the data comes in, and that's the right move for a Fed chair.
0: If you go and spend any time with investors or people that are in the investing space, you hear NVIDIA talked about as though it's like some sort of commodity. It's like there's gold, there's nuclear power, there's NVIDIA. It's just a company like all the other companies, but it was kind of the play for the AI space. But you say that there are lots of other plays there too, and you reveal them in this report.
1: Yeah, look, I like to say I love the analogy of calling it a commodity, right? Because I always say that chips, semiconductors, are the oxygen of the digital economy. So they are traded like a commodity. And right now, there's just a tremendous supply shortage. And it's not just NVIDIA's chips. It's AMD's chips. It's Micron's chips that are used for memory. I think that's the key event this week outside of the inflation report on Wednesday. Micron's going to report results. Good probably won't be good enough. They have to raise guidance. So I think that's what's going to really determine the direction of the market. But there are that's this week. If I look at the AI trend as a whole, and you alluded to it about the report, there is 10 other names in there that aren't NVIDIA, that aren't Micron, that aren't AMD, that are having just spectacular booms in their business on the backs of this AI growth super trend that I believe need to be on everyone's watch list or in their portfolios after they do their own diligence.
0: And not all of them are direct AI companies. In fact, I don't think any of them are, but they're AI adjacent, which is going to be one of the smartest plays possible.
1: Yeah. So you got to think about right now, we're talking about memory. So there's all these bottlenecks to AI working, right? People have no doubt heard about data center construction, and people don't want them in their backyard. So it's not just about having enough chips. You got to have enough data centers. To have enough data centers, you got to have enough power supply. If you think about construction, there's a lot of plumbing, electrical, cooling, and heating, all these things that come with building out the AI boom that are a big boom to these businesses, pun intended. And then there's also companies that are actually doing something with the AI, right? It's not just about chips. It's about solutions. So there's companies in there that are providing novel ways to develop chemicals, to develop new blockbuster potential drugs, to develop new healthcare modes of application. So it's a report chock full of just names that you're not going to usually hear in the mainstream, but that nevertheless are just great potential opportunities in the market.
0: Yeah. And again, we want everyone to do their own due diligence. But Lou Bassanese of thebigskinny.com is saying, take a look at these 10 at least. If you're wanting to be part of the AI play and understand how it can financially benefit you, at least take a look at them, and he'll give them to you. He'll give you the name of all 10. Just go to thebigskinny.com, thebigskinny.com, and request it for yourself. In fact, it'll pop up right there when you hit the website. Lou, speaking of The Big Skinny, for people that have not heard about it, it is your weekly podcast, and it's I love the approach because I'm the dumb guy, and your podcast is for me. I'm the dumb guy. This is the podcast. Podcast for the dumb guy, and you'll help us get smarter, but explain how you do it.
1: Yeah, you're not the dumb guy, and you're definitely not going to be our chief marketer if we advertise this as being, you know, for the dumb guys. We're for everybody. We're for the everyday Americans. We take things that are traditionally very complicated and hard to understand and put it into terms that everyone can understand. And we do it too in a really short format because we realize no one has hours to learn all this stuff. So we have our podcasts in our newsletter that is oriented around one headline that you should probably ignore because the consensus often gets it wrong, one chart you should pay attention to because the data seldom lies, and then one investment insight that you can use and put to work right away to help increase your bottom line. So we're all about simplifying a very complicated world. We're all about providing all filling, no fluff, no marketing. We don't have any investment banking relationships that we have to serve. It's just us being individual investors, just like everyday Americans, and trying to find what we should be doing or not doing with our money on any given day.
0: Yeah, that's thebigskinny.com. And tomorrow, from the heart of Times Square, Lou's going to put on his broadcaster's face, and he's going to come and he's going to be with us for the full show. And I'm looking forward to that as we reflect on what America at 250 truly means. And Lou, appreciate your friendship. Appreciate you being with us. Thank you for helping us understand a little bit better today.
1: Appreciate you too, and looking forward to sharing the airtime with you tomorrow.
0: it'll be a historic event. Yeah. All right. Kevin McCullough coming back from Times Square. Don't go anywhere.
2: Stick around for more of That Kevin next.
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7: With SRN News, I'm Bob Agnew in Washington. British Prime Minister Keir Starmer has announced his resignation, forced out by his own party after losing voter support. Steve Yates with the Heritage Foundation told the Salem Radio Network he thinks the decision to step down was prompted by Starmer's handling of the Henry Nowak case.
8: An 18-year-old young student who was murdered by a Sikh British citizen who then he and his brother called their version of 911 and claimed that they were being attacked on racial grounds by the victim. And literally, the DEI that we have fought in the United States was written into the code of the British police so that they believed the racism over what their own eyes would have told them of here's someone with multiple stab wounds.
7: Starmer's resignation comes as Britain marks the 10th anniversary of the Brexit vote. Near the close on Wall Street, the Dow is up 110 points. This is SRN News.
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7: Welcome back. Final few minutes of the big broadcast before the huge broadcast. Tomorrow we will be in Times Square. I'll have special co-hosts. We will have special thoughts and ideas. We will celebrate America's 250 in ways that we have never been able to experience before, because we've never reached this point in our history. But it is so amazing, and it's going to be so incredible. I hope that you will tune in. Lots of special guests, lots of special things. We will debut a brand new song for all of Times Square to hear in a way that's never been debuted before. And I'm looking forward to having you with us as well. I want to end with a musical selection today. This came Friday, and it was from the World Cup when the U.S. played Australia, and the national anthem that they did just before that. And I want you to hear the difference in the volume of the singing and the cheers in this versus what the people of San Antonio did when Mr. Wemby and all of his guys refused to put their hands over their hearts in the NBA Finals. Take a listen and let the chills run down your spine.

0: The name of the group is Dan and Shay, and man, did they have the crowd totally going along. The crowd was singing at volumes so loud, and every single one of those FIFA World Cup team members had their hand on their heart, and they were singing the national anthem lyrics. They actually knew the national anthem lyrics. And I was thinking back to the San Antonio Spurs in the NBA Finals when I saw this, and what a stark comparison. The whole team kind of just like looking down at the floor, kind of kicking its shoes, kind of not doing anything. One person with their hand over their heart. This was a magnificent moment. And friends, it's just the perfect way to set up tomorrow, because we're going to have music. We're going to have special guests. We're going to have such a great broadcast from Times Square as we celebrate America's 250th. And I know that we're a week early, but that's okay. It's okay. We're gonna experience it. We're gonna love it. And I hope that you'll make plans to join us. And if you're in the New York area, you can even see part of the broadcast. Just come on down. In fact, I think we're gonna have our pictures and stuff all over the Times Square billboards. Should be fantastic, and I hope that you'll make plans to at least check out some of the coverage online. 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
4: Citizens should submit to government, Paul says. Now think about this. If government is ordained by God, if it has a divine purpose in society, then it only stands to reason that as Christians, we have a responsibility to submit to the governing authorities.
5: Welcome to Pathway to Victory with author and pastor Dr. Robert Jeffress. America was originally founded as a Christian nation, yet in recent decades, politicians have started to dismantle our country's biblical foundation and establish laws that are hostile toward Christian values. Today on Pathway to Victory, Dr. Robert Jeffress explores whether or not Christians should ever disobey the government. But first, let's take a moment to hear some important ministry updates.
3: Thanks, David, and welcome again to Pathway to Victory. When I was a little boy, I remember the lyrics to an old hymn, "Lord, send a revival and let it begin with me." My friend, that prayer is not a relic of another era. It's the most urgent prayer in America right now. And I believe that God is preparing to answer it. That's why I am so excited about what we are doing together through the In God We Trust Matching Challenge. Until the deadline of July 5th, every dollar you give to support Pathway to Victory is doubled, reaching more souls and carrying the gospel to a nation that desperately needs it. And as my way of saying thank you for your generous support, I want to send you our 250th commemorative edition of America is a Christian Nation. This is a beautiful full-color volume your family will treasure for generations. Plus, I'll send you the In God We Trust DVD featuring teaching from me on the future of our nation. And third, an MP3 format audio disc that includes 12 powerful performances by the First Baptist Dallas Choir and Orchestra. I'll say more about this extraordinary book and the matching challenge later. But right now, it's time to open God's Word to Romans chapter 13. Today, I want to ask a question that may surprise you. When the government oversteps its authority and begins to silence the church, what does the Bible say we should do? I titled today's message, To Obey or Not to Obey.
4: H.L. Mencken was both a cynic and a critic of everything from Christianity to the Constitution. When it came to the government, he said, the English long ago discovered that all government is evil, and that the best way to endure it is to treat it as a suspicious character, watching it at every step. Many years later, Ronald Reagan expressed the same sentiment, but in a more humorous way. He said, government is like a baby, an alimentary canal with a big appetite on one end and no control on the other end. One pundit described and defined politics this way. He said, poly means many, ticks are blood-sucking vermin. Many blood-sucking vermin. You know, government intrudes our life, it seems, increasingly every day. And that governmental intrusion has caused some people to adopt the philosophy of Henry David Thoreau, who said, I heartily accept the motto that government is best which governs least. Carried out, it finally amounts to this, which I also believe, that government is best which governs not at all. As popular as that sentiment might be even today, it's not God's perspective. In today's passage, we're going to discover a completely different attitude toward government that God says every true Christian should have. It's an attitude that is going to surprise you. If you have your Bibles this morning, I want you to turn to Romans chapter 13. Now, I have to tell you, I prepared today's message Monday and Tuesday this week. And I thought, it certainly has relevance. But then Wednesday, Charleston happened. And by the end of the week, I realized how very, very timely today's message is. Not only for our congregation, but for our nation and our world. That's the power of God's Word. It's alive. It's active. It speaks to us exactly where we are. Now, for review, remember, we're in that section of Romans that's dealing with the practical implications of our faith. How does righteousness, a right standing with God, how should it play out in our everyday life? And remember, in chapter 12, Paul talked about our righteousness with God ought to express itself in love for other people, even love for our enemies, as we saw last time. And today, Paul is going to talk about how our Christianity ought to impact our relationship with government. You know, hardly a day goes by that we don't have some interaction with government, whether it's obeying traffic laws or complying with governmental regulations or paying our income taxes. Government touches us in many ways every day. What should our response to government be, and what is government's responsibility toward us? First of all, let's look at what the Bible says about government. Look at verses 1 and 2 of Romans 13. Let every person be in subjection to the governing authorities, for there is no authority except from God, and those which exist are established by God. Therefore, he who resists authority has opposed the ordinance of God, and they who have opposed will receive condemnation upon themselves. You may remember from your civics course, the Federalist Papers. Remember, those were originally in the 18th century a series of newspaper articles trying to convince the states to adopt the Constitution. One of the writers was James Madison, the architect of the Constitution. And in Federalist 51, he wrote these words, if men were angels, then government wouldn't be necessary. But of course, we know men and women aren't angels. And that's why he says government is necessary. And by the way, that's why God says government is necessary. Look again at verse 1. Every person is to be in subjection to the governing authorities, for there is no authority except from God, and those authorities which exist are established by God. When he talks about authority here, Paul has in mind legitimate government authority that has been vested with the responsibility of ruling over people. Legitimate government, legitimate nations that have been vested with that right. He's not talking about ISIS here. ISIS is not a legitimate governing authority. He's talking about legitimately appointed authorities. But he's also saying authorities, even if they are crooked and even cruel, are still established by God. Now, that's hard for us to stomach, isn't it? That government that isn't perfect is still established by God. Remember when Paul wrote these words, remember who the ruler of the world was, the ruler of the Roman Empire. His name was Nero. Nero, the guy who used to use Christians as human candles in his garden. And yet Paul said, even Nero has been established by God. If you find it hard to believe that, think about Jesus' words in John 19:11, as he stood before Pontius Pilate, who would order him crucified. Remember what Jesus said to Pilate? You would have no authority over me unless it had been given you from above. The implication is clear. God had given Pilate his authority. Well, why would God do such a thing if Pilate was going to use that authority to murder Jesus? Because even the murder of Jesus was part of God's inexplicable plan that resulted in our salvation. That's why he says in verse 2, therefore, whoever resists authority has opposed the ordinance of God. If God has set government in place, then doesn't it stand to reason whoever disobeys government, resists government, is actually disobeying God and will receive condemnation upon themselves? The general principle here is, first of all, government is appointed by God. Principle number 2 in verses 3 and 4, government's purpose is to establish order. The reason God put governing officials in place is to keep order in the world by punishing evildoers and praising those who do well. Look at verses 3 and 4. For rulers are not a cause of fear for good behavior, but for evil. Do you want to have no fear of authority? Do what is good, and you will have praise from the same. For it, talking about government, is a minister of God to you for good. That word minister in Greek is the same word we get deacon from. Government is a servant to us for good. But if you do what is evil, be afraid, for government does not bear the sword for nothing. That's a clear reference to capital punishment. Government has the right to take a life. It doesn't wield the sword for nothing. It is a minister of God, an avenger who brings wrath upon the one who practices evil. I want you to notice in these two verses, verses 3 and 4, three principles Paul gives us about good government. Government that is fulfilling its God-ordained purpose. Number one, good government should not be feared by those who do good. He says that clearly in verse 3. If you do the right thing, you don't need to be afraid of government. That is, most of the time. That's a general principle. As long as you obey the traffic laws, pay your taxes, don't blow up buildings, you're going to be okay. You don't have to fear government if you do what is right. Now, you know, I'm veering into the world of a little bit of opinion here, but I think it's God-ordained opinion, so I'll say it anyway. You know, we have all of this controversy going on right now about the NSA and about gathering phone records and surveillance in order to keep our country safe, and whether we ought to allow government to intrude upon us. Now, I know I'm on dangerous ground here, but let me just say this. I mean, if you're doing the right thing, why do you care? I mean, if you're doing the right thing and you're not calling terrorists person to person, I mean, why do you really care? It's those who do evil who are really have reason to be afraid. That's what he's saying here. If you do the right thing, you don't need to be fearful. Good government should not be feared by those who do good. He goes on to say in verse 1, you will have praise from the same if you do what is right. Now, he's not saying government's going to give you the Citizen of the Year award for paying your income tax or stopping at a red light. He's not saying that, but what he's saying is, if you do the right thing, government will leave you alone. You'll be in a good standing with government. And that really ought to be our goal, shouldn't it? to just be in a relationship with government where they will leave us alone. Do I hear an amen on that? I mean, that's what Paul said in 1 Timothy chapter 2, verses 1 and 2. He said, first of all, then I urge that entreaties and prayers and petitions and thanksgiving be made on behalf of all men. For whom? For kings and all who are in authority, in order that we may lead a tranquil and quiet life in all godliness and dignity. He's saying, let's pray for the government. Let's pray for the president, for the senators, for the Supreme Court. Let's pray for them. Why? Mainly that they would just leave us alone so we can live a godly life and be free to share the gospel. That is the reason to have a right relationship with government. And he's saying that if we will do the right thing, government will leave us alone and leave us free to fulfill our God-ordained purpose. Principle number two. Good government instills fear in evildoers and serves as an instrument of God's wrath. Look at verse 4 again. Government does not bear the sword for nothing, but it is a minister of God, an avenger who brings wrath on the one who practices evil. That word avenger in Greek is ektikos, ektikos. It literally means an agent of punishment. That's what government is, an agent of punishment. Now, stay with me on this. The purpose of government is not only to prevent evil, but it's also to bring wrath upon those who do engage in evil. God has given government the power of the sword to execute those who do evil. Remember back in Romans 12, we saw last time God talked about how we're to treat our enemies. And remember what he says in verse 19, never take your own revenge, beloved, but leave room for the wrath of God. For it is written, vengeance is mine, I will repay, says the Lord. God said, never try to settle the score yourself. Let somebody else do it. If somebody has wronged you, don't try to get even. Let God settle the score. He's not saying that those who wrong you shouldn't be treated with justice and executed with justice. He's just saying, don't you be the one to do it. Let God do that. Yesterday, I was on Fox and Friends to talk about what I believe is the single most remarkable display of Christianity I've ever witnessed in my life. And it was the victims' families in the shooting and Charleston, who one by one confronted the killer and said, we forgive you, we forgive you, we forgive you. I heard Greg Gutfeld say on The Five, he said, you know, I'm not a religious person, but I was blown away by that. I couldn't understand it. How could somebody forgive? Well, yesterday I explained that when those family members said, we forgive you, they weren't denying that a terrible wrong had occurred. They weren't trying to rationalize Dylan Roof's behavior. And they certainly weren't giving up their desire for justice for the killer. What they were giving up was their desire for vengeance. They were saying, we're not going to be the one to settle the score. We're going to let God do it. And one way God settles the scores with cold killers like Dylan Roof is through government, through the power of the sword. And that's why I'm such a strong believer in capital punishment. That's not an opinion. That's not just permissible. It is God's preferred method for dealing with killers. The fact is, when you execute somebody who takes another life, you're extolling the value of life. God said life is so sacred that anyone who takes it, anyone who takes a human life should have his life taken as well. Genesis 9:6, from the very beginning, God said, whoever sheds man's blood, by man his blood will also be shed. And you see, I believe personally, capital punishment helps victims' families like these heal more quickly. If they can know with absolute certainty that God, through government, is going to render justice, then they can let go of any bitterness. They can let go of a desire to settle the score, knowing that God is going to take care of it. And that's why the Bible says one of government's rules and purposes is to instill fear in evil doers. Government ought to instill a fear that would keep people from wanting to commit atrocities like this. That's the role of good government. Number three, good government serves and seeks the good of the people. Look at verse 4. Paul said, they are a minister of God to you for good. When government fulfills its divinely ordained purpose, it's going to serve the people. But when government ever strays beyond its boundaries into areas it has no business getting in, it is serving itself. These are the principles of good government. Number three, citizens should submit to government, Paul says. Citizens should submit to government. Now look at verse 5. Wherefore, it is necessary to be in subjection, not only because of wrath, but also for conscience' sake. Now think about this. If government is ordained by God, if it has a divine purpose in society, then it only stands to reason that as Christians, we have a responsibility to submit to the governing authorities. How do we do that? How do we act in subjection? He says we do it not only because we're afraid of the wrath of government, but for our own conscience' sake. Notice the two ways we submit to government. First of all, we submit by treating governing officials with fear and honor. Those are the words he uses in verse 7. Give fear to whom fear is due, honor to whom honor is due. What he's talking about here is a respect for the authority that God has set in place. Now, you know, these days, policemen everywhere are in the crosshairs of criticism. Whether it is because of acts in Baltimore or Ferguson or New York City or even here in McKinney, Texas. Now, I realize all policemen aren't perfect all the time. After all, my brother's a policeman. I understand that better than anyone. They don't always get it right. But listen to me, most of the time, they do get it right. And before you blast an email to me, hear this very carefully. Most, not all, but most of the conflicts with police today is the result of citizens disobeying the God-ordained authority God has placed over them. That's what is going on here. You know, I don't understand. I mean, it's just incomprehensible to me. Teenagers and young adults that cry, police abuse, police abuse, just because they didn't stop when the police said stop. Where did these people get the idea you have the right to say no to a policeman, to an ordained authority? The fact is, the Bible says, look at this verse, whoever resists authority is resisting God himself. Some of you are going to send me an email and you're going to say, well, what about this case in New York? And what about this case? And what about this case? Have you ever stopped to think about this? The reason Gretchen and newscasters report this story is because they are news. They are the exceptions rather than the rule to how police conduct themselves. You don't hear stories about police who act rightly every time because that's the norm. The exception is when police abuse their authority. And listen to what the Word of God says. When you resist the police, you are resisting authority. And if you do what is right, you have no fear of authority. We submit by treating with fear and honor those whom God has placed over us. Secondly, we submit by paying our taxes. Do I hear an amen on that one? Probably not. But that's what Paul says. He said if government is going to fulfill its duty, it's going to have to be funded. Look at verse 7. Render to all what is due them. Tax to whom tax is due, custom to whom custom, fear to whom fear, honor to whom honor. This is what Jesus said in Luke 20, verse 25, render to Caesar the things that are Caesar's. And Paul goes on to say in verse 8, owe nothing to anyone except to love one another. What he's really saying is, don't be delinquent in paying your taxes. Don't owe government anything that is due them. In fact, he goes on to say, don't owe anybody anything that is due them, whether it's money or love or honor, for he who loves his neighbor has fulfilled the law.
3: well as faithful believers living in the United States of America, you and I stand at a national crossroads. So here's the question. Will we boldly uphold the timeless biblical values that have shaped the very foundation of our great nation? Or will we stand on the sidelines and watch our beloved country slip further into moral and spiritual oblivion? Right now, you can help us uphold our Christian values by giving toward the In God We Trust Matching Challenge. 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
5: 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I'm David J. Mullins, inviting you to join us again next time when Dr. Jeffress continues this message called To Obey or Not to Obey. That's Wednesday here on Pathway to Victory. Pathway to Victory with Dr. Robert Jeffress comes from the pulpit of the First Baptist Church of Dallas, Texas.
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6: Welcome to Bible Q&A with John MacArthur, pastor and author of the MacArthur New Testament Commentary Series. Throughout church history, some of the greatest heresies have come from those who deny that Jesus is God. They don't believe he's the second person of the Trinity, eternal God without beginning or end. Well, since the eternality of Christ is clearly taught in Scripture, it's understandable why one of our listeners paused when he read Romans 8:29, which calls Jesus the firstborn among many brethren. Well, John, help us understand that phrase. If Jesus has always existed, why would Paul call him the firstborn?
7: Yeah, that's a very important question to answer. And it comes back to the fact that in the Greek language, the word that is translated firstborn is the word prototokos. And in reality, it is not enumerating the order of birth, and it is not necessarily even affirming birth. It is a word that means preeminent. It is the preeminent one. And what Romans 8:29 is saying is that among all men, Jesus is the preeminent one. So the borrowing of language that usually refers to the preeminent son in a family is consistent with all kinds of anthropomorphic uses of words to describe God. You know, God is in the Old Testament presented as a fire. God is presented in the image of a bird being protective under his wings. Those are metaphors. And even the idea of the firstborn, the premier one, borrowed from human language, emphasizes the exaltation of Christ. He is the preeminent one.
6: This is Bible Q&A with John MacArthur. For more in-depth teaching from Romans or to ask your question, visit MacArthurCommentaries.com.
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9: A heartbreaking story out of Louisiana reminds us of the need to ban chemical abortion. Reports show a 17-year-old girl was allegedly given abortion drugs against her will, resulting in the premature delivery of her baby at only 23 weeks. Remarkably, both mother and child survived, though the baby remains hospitalized receiving care. Whatever your views on abortion, hopefully we can at least agree that forced abortion is a profound violation of human dignity, and no mother should be drugged with the deadly chemical abortion pill.
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0: halfway through the 4 o'clock hour this morning. 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
2: Here's the picture of a Christian coming to stand before judge. All these books of their deeds are getting ready to be opened before him. The prosecutor excitingly opens the first book of the Christian's deeds, and it's blank. All of the pages are a brilliant white. He tries the second book, a third book, the 50th book. They're all blank. The defense attorney steps up and says, "Your Honor, this one's mine. His name is written in this other book. It's my book of life." And you realize that it is Jesus speaking these words.

0: Let's be honest, talking about judgment isn't exactly at the top of our list of favorite conversational topics. But when we're making our way through the Bible, it's necessary that we heed the words of the Apostle Paul and not neglect to share the whole counsel of God. That's what we aim to do today on Simple Faith. Today's broadcast centers around the Great White Throne Judgment, a time in the not-so-distant future when Christ will sit in judgment of sin once and for all. Let's join Pastor Bill Henry now in Revelation chapter 20.
1: There's a false belief within Christianity and the world, basically that says when people die, they simply cease to exist. This is called annihilationism. They're basically annihilated. They're gone. But this is not to be found in the Word of God. This is not to be found in any Orthodox Christian church, even. And when I say Orthodox, I don't mean Russian Orthodox. I just mean, you know, within Christianity. Jesus taught eternal punishment. The Bible teaches eternal punishment, and we need to understand this. And we need to be careful not to make ourselves the authority over God's word. Hey, that just sounds too horrific for me. By the way, does it sound horrific? It does. But I can tell you two things. Number one, it's true because God says it in his word. Number two, it's completely just because God is completely good and just. Even if we don't understand it, guess what? You're not God. I'm not God. We're not called to understand it. We're called to believe what God tells us in his word. Now look at verse 13 again, back in our text, if you will. As we were talking about a moment ago, Lazarus nor the rich man, they weren't annihilated. Why am I bringing that up? Because we see this here, that they're going to be raised. Verse 13 again, the sea will give up its dead that were in it. Death and Hades will deliver up the dead who were in them. And they were judged, each according to his works. Now, notice it is these unbelievers are brought back to life. They've been tormented for how long, we don't know. Some of them thousands of years. And now they're being brought up to be judged before God in his white throne, and they will be each one judged according to his works. Now, please note, too, that people are not going to come before God and, man, I can't wait to stand before God. I'm going to give him a piece of my mind. I just can't wait, man. He thinks he's got something on me. Look, guys and gals, there is not one person that will stand in rebellion to God. They will not stand before him, nor will they be getting ready, by the way, to party in hell with their buddies. Philippians chapter 2, verses 9 through 11, it says, therefore God has highly exalted him, talking about Jesus, and bestowed on him the name that is above every name. So that at the name of Jesus, every knee should bow in heaven and on earth and under the earth, and every tongue confess that Jesus Christ is Lord, to the glory of God the Father. They're going to be forced to confess that Jesus Christ is Lord, forced to bend their knee. They'll be like, what am I saying? I don't want to say that. Exactly. That's why you're going to hell. That's why you're going to Hades, and now we're going to be thrown into the lake of fire. But there's not going to be, everyone will be humbled before the Lord God Almighty. His knees shall be bowed. Tongues will be confessing that Jesus Christ is Lord, all for the glory of God the Father. And notice again at the end of verse 13, and they were judged, each one according to his works. Now, there are two choices that every human being has in the world, in the here and now. And by the time that we are reading this is actually taking place, it will be too late to make that decision. You see, we either make that decision now or we never make that decision. And in not making that decision, the decision's been made. So we can either be judged according to our works, or we can let Jesus Christ take the judgment for us upon the cross. Let's look at these briefly for just a moment. Now, if you think that a lot of people say, well, I don't mind being judged by my works. I think I've done pretty good over the years. And, you know, even many within Christianity think that, hey, it's by works that we're saved. If I do all these things, if I do enough good works to outweigh those bad works that I've done, then I'll be allowed into heaven. As we get to, you know, we stand before the pearly gates, and there's St. Pete saying, all right, let me see your little credit card there of good works and those of bad. And, well, let's weigh him out and say, oh, look at that, you barely made it.

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5: You see, that's where, if you look at many churches today, even many worship songs, they've gotten rid of the word sin. Oh, I blew it before I was a Christian. Oh, I made many mistakes before I was a Christian. Oh, I was on, you know, the dark or bad trail. Don't worry. If you've made these mistakes, come to Jesus and he'll, you know, wipe out your mistakes. No, it's called sin. It is called sin, beloved in Christ. We need to remember this. We can never do enough good things to make up for the sins that we have committed. Imagine you robbed a bank. You're really desperate. Times are tough and you went in and you even had a loaded gun when you went in. You knew you weren't going to use it because I'm not that kind of person. I'm not going to shoot anyone, but you figure you want to scare some people. So you bring the gun and all the commotion just after you finish robbing the bank guard reaches out for your gun and he causes the gun to go off and you kill the bank guard. You run away, you get away with it. And for the next 40 years, you feel such guilt over what you have done. You actually give all the money away, even giving some of the money to the bank guard's family that you read about in the paper. You fled to another country, but even there, you start helping to feed the homeless and to clothe the poor, trying to make up for the sins that you have committed. You never drank again. You never did drugs again. You never robbed another bank. You never even broke another law. Yet when you come back to visit a dying family member some 40 years later, you're arrested. They still have the video of you robbing the bank and accidentally killing the guard. You're now standing before the judge and you see all the evidence of the evil you did. Do you think it will help your case if you then go on to tell the judge all the things you've done since that time? In these last 40 years, all these good acts I've done and that they should make up for this other stuff that I did, what do you think a good and honest judge would say? Guilty. You broke the law. Now it's time for you to pay the price. None of those good things you do make up for the bad that you did. None of them. You see, it will be the same thing on this day, the great day of the great white throne judgment. The books will be opened. The truth will come out. We can't say anymore, oh, I didn't do that. I didn't lie about that. I didn't gossip here. I didn't steal this. I didn't do that. Or because it's open there and it's the truth and everyone knows it's the truth. These books have not been doctored. True intentions will be revealed about why people did what they did, even in doing good, committing sin, because I want to look good to everybody around me. We can even do that in church, can't we? Come to church, praise God, hallelujah, Joe, good to see you, Mary. Oh, God bless you, brother, sister, oh, praise the Lord. And then you get in the car and you start cursing at your husband or your wife. You start getting mad at your kids, or your kids getting mad at you, and it's a big fake, it's a big put on, and all these things are opened up before us. Now, the penalty has already been told to us in Romans chapter 6, verse 23, for the wages of sin is death. The wages that we've earned for the sins that we've committed is death. It doesn't matter, again, how many good things we do. We cannot blank out the sins that we've committed. Now, even the good things that we did, if you notice, before God, they're filthy rags. But Lord, I fed the homeless. I gave away all my money to the poor. Lord, I blessed these people in your name, and I did this in your name. And it's like, but get away from me. I never knew you. You didn't do these in love. Isaiah 64, 6, but we are all in like an unclean thing. All of our righteousness are like filthy rags. But Lord, I've done all these good things, these righteous things. They are filthy rags before a pure and holy God. We all fade as a leaf, and our iniquities like the wind have taken us away. The New Living Version translates it like this. We are all infected and pure, impure with sin. When we display our righteous deeds, they are nothing but filth.

0: filthy rags. The Amplified says it this way. If we have all become like one who is unclean, ceremonial, like a leper, and all of our righteousness, our best deeds of righteousness and justice is like filthy rags or a polluted garment. Look, if you're not in Jesus Christ, if you're not doing these things for the glory of God, but you still think they're good, oh, I feed the poor every Friday. I've given away this much of my paycheck to this and to that good cause. Those are all filthy rags. And to be honest, it's interesting. None of these translations actually gets down to the Hebrew there. It's menstrual rags. That's how gross that our good works are to God that we say are good. So even the good things that we think that we do to earn favor with God, they're worthless to God. They're dirty rags before God. There is only one way that we are saved, by the work of one. Ephesians 2, 8 and 9, for it is by free grace, God's unmerited favor, that you are saved, delivered from judgment and made partakers of Christ's salvation through your faith. And this salvation is not of yourselves or of your own doing. It came not through your own striving, but it is the gift of God. Not because of works, not the fulfillment of the law's demands, lest any man should boast. It is not the result of what anyone can possibly do, so no one can pride himself in it or take glory to himself. We are saved alone by grace. We are kept alone by grace. So first, again, we can never do enough good things to make up for the bad things, for the sins that we committed. Second, the second thing we note here is we can either stand before God in our own filthy rags with those books filled with our sinful words, actions, and thoughts, or we can stand before God in the righteousness of Jesus Christ and his completed work upon the cross. Anybody? Is that a choice for anybody? Seriously. Now again, here's another, let's do another picture. Here's the picture of a Christian coming to stand before judge. All these books of their deeds are getting ready to be opened before him. The prosecutor excitingly opens the first book of the Christian's deeds, and it's blank. All of the pages are a brilliant white. He tries the second book, a third book, the 50th book. They're all blank, all filled with brilliant pages of whites. The defense attorney steps up and says, Your Honor, this one's mine. His name is written in this other book. It's my book of life. And you realize that it is Jesus speaking these words. The judge slams down the gavel and says with a loud voice, Case dismissed. Jesus Christ from the cross declared tetelestai. So the unbeliever will be judged at this great white throne judgment for what they have done. And the believers in Jesus Christ, they actually will be judged for what we have done too. Do you know that? Even as Christians, we're going to be judged for what we have done. But here's the extreme and vast difference. Unbelievers will be judged unto eternal damnation and punishment. Believers will be judged for rewards. See, that's how gracious our God is. He hasn't just saved us. I mean, in all the other radical things, adopted us and given us all these gifts in the heavenly places and even here upon the earth. It is so radical. But he's also said, you know what? I'm going to throw in some rewards as well. You know, and I want to reward you. And so because of our punishment that has been poured out upon Jesus Christ upon the cross. So the only judgment we will face is for our rewards in heaven. And Christians will not be at the white throne judgment. That will be at the one called the Bema seat judgment. Now, you don't have to turn there for time's sake, but in Romans 14:10, it says, Why do you judge your brother, or why do you show contempt for your brother? For we shall all stand before the judgment seat of Christ. The word judgment seat there is basically rooted in the Greek word bema. And it literally means an elevated place where judgment is issued from. And so it goes on in 2 Corinthians 5:9 and 10. It says, Therefore, we make it our aim, whether present or absent, to be well-pleasing to him, for we all must appear before the judgment seat of Christ, that each one may receive the things done in the body according to what he has done, whether good or bad. So as Christians, we can still do bad. And we will receive, according to what we've done, good or bad, rewards or no rewards. 1 Corinthians 3, verses 10 through 15. According to the grace of God given to me, like a skilled master builder, I laid a foundation, and someone else is building upon it. Let each take care how he builds upon it. For no one can lay a foundation other than that which is laid, which is Jesus Christ. Now, if anyone builds on the foundation with gold, silver, precious stones, wood, hay, straw, each one's work will become manifest, for the day will disclose it, the day of the Bema Seat Judgment, because it will be revealed by fire, and the fire will test what sort of work he has done. If the work that anyone has built on the foundation survives, he will receive a what? Reward. If anyone's work is burned up, he will suffer loss, though he himself will be saved, but only as though as through fire. And we see later on, we see that these rewards, at least part of those rewards, are crowns. And there's going to come a time when we can cast our crowns down before the Lord in worship and in praise. But there'll be some people that won't have crowns to cast down. It looks like here, some will just kind of smell like smoke. Hey, you barely made it in here smoking in, but praise God you're here. Now back to our text. Look at verse 14. Then death and Hades were cast into the lake of fire. This is the second death. And anyone not found written in the book of life was cast into the lake of fire. So notice, first, they will be judged by their own works. Second, if their names are not found written in the book of life, they too shall be cast into the lake of fire. Now, as we mentioned earlier, this does not give what's called annihilationism a good look, if you will. As we see here, they are now being thrown into this lake of fire. And as we read earlier in the book of Revelation, the beast and the false prophet were thrown into the lake of fire as well. And at least the false prophet was a human being, will be a human being, and he's been there for 1,000 years. He didn't just annihilate. He wasn't gone. And as we read that before, back in verse 20, it says, those Satan and the fallen angels are thrown into the lake of fire. Notice Revelation 20, verse 10. The devil who deceived him was cast into the lake of fire and brimstone, where the beast and the false prophet are, and they shall be tormented day and night forever and ever. Notice it doesn't say, and they will cease to exist. So there's no reason to believe that those humans who are then thrown into the lake of fire will cease to exist. And so again, as we saw that in Hades, the rich man and Lazarus, they were not annihilated, as we see here in the lake of fire. That those that were thrown in 1,000 years previous were not annihilated. And we see here that Satan and his followers will be tormented day and night forever and ever. Now remember that hell was not created. And I believe this includes the lake of fire for human beings. If you remember what Jesus said back in Matthew 25:41, then he will also say to those on the left hand, depart from me, you cursed, into the everlasting fire prepared for the devil and his angels. So that's what this lake of fire wasn't prepared for you and me, guys and gals. It was prepared for Satan and his angels, and they will be tormented. Remember, we talked about this last time. They're not going to be there guarding hell. They're not going to be there like we see in the cartoons and different things. They're the ones tormenting human beings. No, they're going to be tormented there, as will those human beings who choose to go there. They choose to go there by stepping over the cross of Jesus Christ and his finished work upon the cross, dying for our sins. And instead, they trust in their own good works. And this is what leads them to the lake of fire. And we're specifically told that those who go there, notice, will be tormented day and night forever and ever. Does anybody see the word that they will cease to exist there? Anybody? Because it's not there. It's not there in the Greek. Remember, as we close, Jesus spoke more about hell and the lake of fire than anyone else in the Bible. Why? Because he knows it's real. And God is not willing that any should perish, but that all should come to repentance. Can I ask you, as we're closing, why do you think you're still alive right now? Why do you think that when we convert to Christ, that we don't just disappear and go to heaven? Wouldn't that be awesome, by the way? Anybody? That's our flesh saying that, by the way. That's my flesh saying it first. We need to be aware that that's our flesh. You see, our spirit says, no, Lord, keep me down here, even in the suffering, even in the hardness. And Lord, help me to share the gospel and bring as many people or plant as many seeds of the gospel of Jesus Christ. Water as many seeds as I can before you take me home. That's why you're still here. You're not still here to partake in the retirement account that you have stashed away. And praise God you have that. I'm not saying it's not wisdom. Don't get me wrong here. But you're not here to go to college and to become a doctor or a nurse or an electrician or to be a stay-home mom. God bless you. And homeschool the kids. You are here to bring glory to God. You are here to go forth and make disciples of men and women all around the earth. Whether it's at your home, whether it's at your work, your school, the places that you go, be the light of Jesus Christ. Be the salt of the earth, because this is coming and this is real.
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3: Clouds rolling our way for the early morning time. Our overnight low, right around 60 to 65 degrees. Becoming mostly sunny through Tuesday with our high soaring to the middle 90s. And we're clear Tuesday night to low 60s. Back up to the low 90s with fair weather Wednesday. Partly sunny Thursday, the high 80. Rain by Thursday night. I'm meteorologist Jennifer Naramore on KPDQ.
4: I'm Ruth Kramer with Mission Network News. Russian strikes in Kyiv last week sparked a blaze at the Dormition Cathedral. Slavic Gospel Association's Eric Mock says
5: the church buildings and the monastery in Kyiv are classic. There's an underground area where saints of old in the Orthodox tradition are entombed, and people will go, visitors come from countries all around the world to see this monastery. So when Russia chose to strike that monastery, it caught everyone by surprise. Of all the strategic sites to defend, no one thought you have to defend the monastery, yet that is exactly what happened.
4: Pray for peace. And those who suffer can take comfort that Christ walks with them. During a recent trip to Nigeria, Greg Musselman of the Voice of the Martyrs Canada met with church leaders.
6: And the idea is to really encourage believers in these nations of what the Bible teaches about persecution and what they're going through is actually very rooted in the scripture.
4: The teaching helped believers see that suffering for Christ is a theme found throughout Scripture. They were also encouraged to learn that Christians in many other countries face similar trials. Hearing testimonies of God's faithfulness gave them hope and strength to persevere.
6: So you hear about the attacks, but then you hear about some of the supernatural interventions of the Lord protecting people.
4: Pray for strength for Nigeria's believers and for persecutors to come to know Jesus. 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I'm Ruth Kramer.
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8: We're just supposed to walk out of there with $150 million in cash. Yeah. Oh.
9: In the 2001 heist caper Ocean's 11, George Clooney, Brad Pitt, Matt Damon, and Julia Roberts team up to rob a nasty casino owner of $150 million. Now, typically, we frown on theft, but as heist movies almost always do, Ocean's 11 stylishly invites us to sympathize with these suave criminals' elaborate plan to bilk an even more deserving crook out of his fortune. It's a morally relative exercise in looking past the lesser of two evils. Other content concerns in this PG-13 movie include profanity, drinking, gambling, and revealing clothes. So we're giving Ocean's 11 a 2.5 out of 5 for family friendliness. For this and other reviews of yesteryear's favorites, head to PluggedIn.com/radio. I'm Adam Holtz for Plugged In by Focus on the Family.
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0: Good afternoon and welcome to the Narrow Path radio broadcast. My name is Steve Gregg and we're live for an hour each weekday afternoon taking your calls. If you have questions about the Bible or the Christian faith, we welcome you to join us on the air. If you want to call with questions, we can discuss them. If you have questions about the Bible or the Christian faith or even a disagreement with the host, that'd be fine. The number to call is 844-484-5737. That's 844-484-5737. And we're going to go to the phones, but we have several lines open right now. This is a good time for you to call. And we'll be, the lines do fill up. And so if you call later, you might not be able to get through. You can if you call right now, 844-484-5737. Our first caller today is Guido from Austria. Hey, from Austria, welcome. Thanks for calling.
1: Yeah, good evening. Good evening, yeah. It's quite late here in Europe. So,
0: yes.
1: Thank you for having me, Steve. I really appreciate your ministry. It was a great blessing for me in the last 2 years because I was 30 years grown up a Jehovah's Witness, also an elder, and came to Christ 2 years ago. And, in my research, your commentary on the Bible was a great blessing.
0: Great.
1: So thank you,
0: first of all,
1: for your ministry.
0: Sure.
1: But there's some perhaps one point I wanted to raise. This is the question, prayer to Jesus. And I heard your comments on this topic several times where you said, well, prayer should be addressed first of all to the Father, which of course is good biblical. But I wanted to share my experience because for us as Jehovah's Witnesses, it was forbidden to pray to Jesus.
0: Mm-hmm.
1: And it is idolatry, according to the doctrine of Jehovah's
0: right.
1: Witnesses.
0: Right.
1: And when I made my journey and encountered Christ personally, having a prayerful relationship to him was extremely important and changed my life for the better. So I wanted to point that out. And in 2 Corinthians 12, Paul had this experience that the force of Christ gave him when he had this thorn in the flesh. This is from my point of view, a clear experience of St. Paul who had a prayerful experience with the Lord Jesus. And when we have also the word epikaleo, call upon the Lord Jesus, several times, which in the Septuagint referred also to calling upon Yahweh. There are some indicators that also the first Christians had a prayerful connections to the Lord Jesus. This is what I wanted to add.
0: Right. Yeah. There's definitely communication with Jesus that the Christian has. What Jesus mm-hmm. taught us is that our prayers, and I see. Here's the thing. I don't use the word prayer to refer to all communication with God or with Jesus.
1: Mm-hmm. Mm-hmm.
0: Some people do. I mean, mm-hmm. just whenever they're talking to God, they call that prayer. Prayer, for the most part, refers to offering petitions, asking for things. And Jesus said, mm-hmm. of course, in John 16, in that day you will ask me nothing, but whatever you ask the Father in my name, he will do it. And obviously mm-hmm. when Jesus taught his disciples to pray, he said, when you pray, say, Our Father, which art in heaven, hallowed be your name. And then come the petitions. I believe that Jesus taught us to go to the Father with our petitions. Now, I don't think that God is offended if we talk to Jesus, unlike the Jehovah's Witnesses who think Jesus isn't God, and therefore they mm-hmm. think it's blasphemous to pray to him. I believe Jesus is.
1: Yeah, archangel. Yeah.
0: Yeah, yeah. Mm-hmm. I believe that Jesus is God. But mm-hmm. But that still, I believe he gave us instructions about how to pray. And so when he said, to, pray to my Father, that's what I do. Now, you're right. In 2 Corinthians 12, Paul talks about the thorn in the flesh. He says, I asked the Lord three times concerning this, that it might depart from me.
1: Mm-hmm.
0: Now, this sounds like a petition to be, to have the thing removed from him. Though he doesn't specify that it was the Lord Jesus. I mean, God is also called the Lord. I mean, God the Father is also mm-hmm. called the Lord. So, but I think you know, most of the time in the New Testament, the term the Lord, when it's not modified, does mean Jesus. So it sounds like he may have called on Jesus, or he may have asked Jesus to take this away. Though that's not
1: because he said also the force of Christ, because in verse 10 he says that the force of the power of Christ may remain upon me. So it may indeed refer to Jesus Christ. Yeah.
0: Yes, absolutely. Yeah. And it does say, he said to me, my grace is sufficient for my strength is sufficient for you, or my strength is made perfect in weakness. So it does sound like it's talking about Christ speaking to him there. So that's good. But I mean, it doesn't change the fact that Jesus told us to pray to the Father. Now, you're right. Several times the Bible talks about calling on the Lord, calling on the name of the Lord. And 1 Corinthians chapter 1, Paul's writing the letter to all who call on, you know, the Lord Jesus Christ. So obviously the Lord there is Jesus. But I believe that calling upon him is an interesting phrase. I mean, it comes from Joel chapter 2, where it says, whosoever shall call on the name of the Lord shall be saved. So it sounds to me like it's crying out for mercy, you know, calling out for salvation. And certainly, I don't see anything wrong with calling out to Christ for salvation or for mercy, or maybe even praying for the thorn to be removed. But Jesus still told us to pray to the Father. And Paul himself, in Ephesians chapter 3, said he bows his knee to the Father of our Lord Jesus Christ. I mean, he prays to the Father. So, you know, we don't have any teaching.
1: It's just a thought, you know, we are very, very on the same line. I absolutely agree with you. It just, my thought was, it is important, and also for perhaps the persons having contact with Jehovah's Witnesses who also deny that we should be born again, according to John 3, it is also something also only reserved to 144,000 people. And from my experience with a lot of brothers, I'm now in an evangelical community, in the biblical community here, but for a lot of former Jehovah's Witnesses who really became Christians and became born again, this was a very important experience to give their life to Jesus Christ in a personal prayer. And this is only something that I wanted in this specific context point out. This is maybe something that is important for a Christian when he starts his real journey.
0: Well, I mean, you may be right. I try to teach people to do what Jesus said to do. When I teach about prayer, I teach them what he said to do about prayer. But I also don't think that God is offended if we, you know, pray to Jesus. It's just not what we're told to do. And I have a feeling that many Christians, you know, would love to see improvement in their prayers, or at least in the number of answers to prayer they get. So, I mean, I would think that given the importance of prayer, I'd want to follow pretty closely what we were told to do. Now, we do find people calling out to Jesus. I mean, Stephen, when he's being stoned, he saw Jesus standing at the right hand of God. He said, Lord Jesus, you know, receive my spirit. And in Revelation chapter 22, I guess it is, we at the end, John says, Lord Jesus, you know, even so, come quickly, Lord Jesus. So there are people who spontaneously cry out to Jesus. Now, of course, Stephen and John both were seeing visions of Jesus at the moment when they spoke. That might make it rather natural to speak to him. But, you know, again, that Christians do sometimes call out to Jesus, or even pray to Jesus sometimes is natural enough to imagine. But I've always tried to teach people to do what Jesus said to do about that. Now, an aside, I don't know what part of Austria you're in, but have you ever come across Jay Clark over there? He's a missionary.
1: I don't know where he is.
0: And I don't know where you are. But, I mean, I've just figured Austria is a big country, so probably not. But I have a friend who's been a missionary over there for 40 years.
1: It's a small country near Germany, southern Germany.
0: I know. I've been to Germany many times.
1: Vienna,
0: never Austria.
1: The capital.
0: Yeah. Anyway, just wondered. I thought it'd be a coincidence if you happen to know him. He's been there 40 years. Anyway, thank you, Guido, for calling.
1: Thank you very much. God bless you.
0: God bless you, too.
1: Thank
0: it's
1: you.
0: Great to hear from you. Bye now. Okay, Andy from Dallas-Fort Worth, Texas. Welcome to The Narrow Path. Thanks for calling.
2: Yeah, hey, Steve. Appreciate everything you do and talk about on the radio.
0: Thank you.
2: I just want to say that. Yes, sir. Yeah, my question is that lately it's been on my heart, the church I go to, they have what they call a regen class. Anyway, you go through your life, and they actually encourage people to apologize, call people up if they know, if it's on your heart, you know, call them up and apologize. And anyway, I'm not officially in the regen class right now, but the pastor said if you've been doing that, you're doing regen. And it's been on my heart lately. You know, the people that I've offended in my life, it's been on my heart, actually. Anyway, I've been...
0: So what's your question? What's your question for me?
2: Well, how do you feel about apologizing to somebody that maybe offended them? You did something you feel like was wrong 50 years ago.
0: Yeah. Well, I'll say this. There are people who you may have wronged years ago, and they don't know it. I don't know that it'd be wise to call them up and let them know, because, I mean, there's not a problem to reconcile there because they're not angry. But Jesus said, if you bring your gift to the altar, in Matthew chapter 5, he said, if you bring your gift to the altar, meaning you come to worship God, and you there remember that your brother has something against you, meaning that, you know, you did offend him, and it's never been resolved, he said, leave your gift at the altar and go and make peace with your brother, and then come and offer your gift. So he's saying that, you know, if you're neglecting to reconcile with somebody who's got something against you, that's a priority over even worshiping God. Because, you know, worshiping God, you need to have your heart right, and you need to have, you know, you need to be somebody who's taking God seriously, and he wants you to apologize or repent to somebody who you've wronged. But he says, if your brother has something against you, meaning he's holding something against you, he knows you did something and you've never resolved it, then that's when you need to go and make it right. Now, again, there may be people who don't know what you've done, and they're not suffering for it. You know, it's been years ago. I don't know that you should call them up and say, hey, you know, years ago, you don't know it, but I did this to you. Because they might not have an issue with you right now, and they might then. So, you know, I don't know what regen is. I'm not familiar with it. But, I mean, I know 12-step programs kind of tell you to make peace with people you've done wrong and things like that. But, I mean, more importantly, Jesus said to do that. So it's just a matter of trying to make sure that you aren't leaving any loose ends hanging of people that you've wronged whom you should have repented to. Now, if you've wronged somebody and they don't know it, but let's just say they've suffered financial harm, but they didn't know it was you or whatever that did it, you know, or maybe they do know it and you still haven't repaid them the damages they've suffered by at your hand. There should be, in addition to apology, an offer to repay, you know, the debt, repay what damages they've done. That's called, okay, making restitution. And so, I mean, there is that too. I mean, if somebody has been wronged in some substantial way, financially or something, some damage has been suffered by them, then not only apologizing, but, you know, going so far as to say, I want to make this up to you. How can I do this? You know, now they might let you off. They might say, never mind, I release you from it. In which case, take the win there, take the gift. But if they say, yeah, I mean, I'll take it back. I'll take what you stole or what I'll take repayment for the damages. Then I'd say you should be committed to doing that. And you might say, but, you know, in a case where it's so much money, I don't have that money. Well, you can start making payments, you know, start making payments that can be afforded. Cut something out of your life that, you know, you can cut out and use the money to help pay back. I tell you, I have a friend. Well, he was actually my father-in-law at one time. He's deceased now. His company went bankrupt, and he owed the IRS a lot of money or something. I don't remember how this went. He owed the IRS, but he also owed some debtors some money. And it was the debtors that was, or what were the counselors? I don't know. I don't remember who it was. He owed some money to people who had, in business that he still owed after his business went bad. And, you know, he didn't have the money to repay them. But he filed for bankruptcy so that there's no legal pressure. But then he spent the next 12 years paying back all those debts. So even though he'd gotten released from it by a bankruptcy decision of the courts, he still counted himself to owe it to them. And so he spent 12 years paying back every penny that he had owed. And that's just that's what a Christian wants to do. If you've harmed somebody by your wrongdoing, then you, if you repent, you really want to make it up to them if you can. So, yeah, I don't know about the regen. I don't know what that is, but I think it's a good idea. It's what Jesus counsels to do. All right, let's talk to Daniel in Washington State. Daniel, welcome to The Narrow Path. Thanks for calling.
3: Hello. So I was looking through your Revelation series, right? My question is, if it was sealed, why would the prophecy about 666 and, like, for example, the woman fleeing to the wilderness also being relevant if it was sealed?
0: Well, I don't... Okay. The sealing of it, I believe, you're talking about in chapter 10, when he heard the seven thunders, and he started to write it down. He said, don't write it down. It's sealed up. I believe that's just a way of saying it's not going to be fulfilled right away. It's not going to be immediately fulfilled, in contrast to the whole book, which what he was told to seal up the book, or not, excuse me, not to seal up the book itself, because, as he said, it's, the time is near. But there was a portion of it that was sealed. Now, I'm assuming that the chapters 11, 12, and 13 represent the contents of that book. And you say, well, why did he write it down if he was told not to? Well, I don't know what he didn't write down and what he did. But I think the idea is he was told he's going to prophesy again, and then he does so. And I think chapters 11 through 13 are that prophecy. But I think the fact that he wrote it down does not mean that we're not supposed to take it, that it was sealed in, symbolically, in the sense that it's not going to be immediately fulfilled. So I think almost everything in Revelation is symbolic, including the sealing of the books. So it's just a figure of speech, I think, that it was sealed. It wasn't literally sealed up.
3: Okay, that makes sense. Also, it's not clear. Do you believe in, like, the rapture in the sense we're going to be taken to heaven, or do you believe we're going to meet him halfway and descend on earth?
0: Well, I don't believe we'll be taken to heaven. I don't know any reason for us to go there. The Bible says the heaven is the Lord's, but the earth he's given to the sons of men. Jesus said he's going to come back here. And so I believe that when he actually returns from heaven, we will we'll rise to intercept him and to continue the rest of the way down with him. So it's like a welcoming committee. Like a welcoming committee.
3: That makes sense.
0: Well, I also think
3: I've always heard that apenthesis is a royal ceremony where you usher them back into your home.
0: Yes. Yeah. The word that is used there, that's to meet the Lord in the air in 1 Thessalonians 4:16. That word meet is used two other times in the scripture in the New Testament, and it's when the bridesmaids go out to meet the bridegroom, which is to accompany him the rest of the way to his destination, and also when Paul was approaching Rome on foot in Acts 28.
3: Hey,
0: it says that.
3: I have to go, man.
0: Okay, I'll talk without you. Thanks. When he was on foot, the Roman church heard that he was on his way there, and they went out to meet him. That is to accompany him the rest of the way to Rome. So this is the way that that word meet was used in the other two cases in the Bible or in the New Testament. It apparently the term also is found in the Old Testament in the Septuagint, but I'm not familiar with all the cases where it appears, probably quite a few. Anyway, I believe that when we meet the Lord in the air, we're just going to accompany him on the rest of his trip down. But one reason for meeting him in the air may be that we are told in 2 Peter 3 that when he comes, the earth is going to burn up and all the works that are going to burn up and the elements are going to melt with a fervent heat and so forth. And then there will be new heavens and new earth. So it may be simply that he takes us off the ground so that the earth can be renovated while we're, you know, in the sky, and then we come down to the renovated earth. I mean, the Bible doesn't put all that together that way, but it would make sense to me if that is the case. Anyway, now, of course, many people think the rapture means taking us to heaven, and yet the Bible doesn't ever talk about that. It talks about us meeting the Lord as he's coming here, and that's a different thing than us going there. And there's no reason for us to go to heaven. Jesus is going to be here setting up his system here with us reigning with him on this earth. It'll be renovated. I mean, we could say it's a new earth, but I think it's the same earth renovated, renewed. Some think otherwise. All right. Well, we have some lines open for you. The number to call is 844-484-5737. I have David wrote in and said, "Hey, hello, Steve. I have a question regarding Luke 17:37. Is Jesus' response to the disciples' question a figure of speech? The reason I ask is because I didn't figure there being any corpses after the resurrection. I thought all humanity would rise to be judged on that day. What are your thoughts on this? Many thanks and God bless." Well, yeah, when Jesus said, well, we have Jesus giving the prediction, I think, of his coming in judgment. And in the context, just before that statement in verse 37, it says, I tell you that night, there will be two men will be in one bed, one will be taken and the other will be left. Two women will be grinding together, the one will be taken and the other left. Two men will be in the field, one will be taken and the other left. And they answered and said to him, now this is the verse that the question is about. They answered and said to him, "Where, Lord?" So he said to them, "Wherever the body is," or the corpse, "there the eagles will be gathered together." Okay, so he's asking, is this a figure of speech, or are there literally going to be corpses? Well, I actually believe this is a proverb and a figure of speech. And the reason I say it is because Jesus also said it on another occasion, in another context, in Matthew 24, in the Olivet Discourse. He said, where the body is, or where the corpse is, the eagles will be gathered together. And now, this is not the Olivet Discourse. Chapter 17 of Luke is a different setting, and he says it here too. More than that, both cases seem to be echoing a statement found in Job, chapter 39 and verse 30, which makes me think it may have become a proverb taken from the book of Job, which was used in various situations that might apply. In other words, where there's smoke, there's fire, kind of that kind of a proverb. It says about eagles in Job 39 that it the eagle dwells on the rock and resides on the crag of the rock and the stronghold. From there it spies out the prey. Its eyes observe from afar. Its young, meaning the eagle's young, its young ones suck up blood, and where the slain are, there it is. That is where the slain bodies are. That's where you'll find the eagles. And so this statement, where the corpse is, there the eagles gather together, seems to be a restatement of Job 39:30, which appears in more than one context in the New Testament, and probably is taken to be a proverb, a proverbial statement, meaning, there's going to be evidence of where something is, not necessarily literally corpses and eagles, but that is to say there's often some indicator of where something is that you're looking for. Now, when Jesus said one will be taken and the other is left, I believe the one that's taken is the one that's killed, because he's likening it to the flood. It says, when Noah and his family entered the flood, of the ark, the flood came and took them all away. That is the wicked. He took the wicked away. And it'll be like that when Jesus comes back. One will be taken and the other left. That is the one who's left is simply survives, remains alive and is not judged. The one that's taken is the one that's taken in judgment. And when the disciples were trying to figure out what that means, they said, where, Lord, where are they taken? And I think the statement is cryptic rather than literal. I think it's proverbial. Where the corpses are, the eagles will be gathered. In other words, very seldom are you going to be looking for dead people, but if you're looking for them, there's evidence of their whereabouts. The eagles are gathered there. Now, I don't think he's necessarily claiming that there will be literal eagles around their corpses, but I think the statement cryptically means they're dead. I think that's what it means. They are corpses. So, I mean, so the question is it literal or is it like a saying? I think it's a saying. That's my take on it. I appreciate that question. We are looking at a break right here, and we've got some calls waiting we're going to take on the other side. We have another half hour coming up, so if you haven't called and want to, we have a few lines open. If you call now, we can get you in line, and we can take your calls in the remaining half hour. The number is 844-484-5737. The Narrow Path is a listener-supported ministry. 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

0: 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My name is Steve Gregg, and we're live for another half hour taking your calls. We have a couple of lines open. If you want to call right now, you can get through. The number is 844-484-5737. If you have questions about the Bible or the Christian faith, or you disagree with the host, want to talk to us about why, feel free to call this number, 844-484-5737. Our next caller is, Carrie from Fort Worth, Texas. Hi, Carrie. Good to hear from you again.
1: Yeah, Steve, I've got a disagreement with you and then a question.
0: Okay.
1: And my disagreement would be, I think you made a statement about two views about the millennium, basically being amillennial and premillennial. And I would have to almost disagree and say that the dispensational premillennial view is a lot different than the historic premillennial.
0: That is true. That is true.
1: Okay.
0: Yeah, but there are the basic divide though is over whether there's a millennium after Jesus comes back or not, and the premillennialist believes there is. Now, dispensationalists are one variety of premillennialists. Historic premillennialism is another variety, but they're both premillennial. And so they're both on that side of the divide. Now, the other side of the divide has amillennialism, and actually postmillennialism too. But postmillennialism is not very different from amillennialism, except that it's very optimistic about the way things turn out. But postmillennialists and amillennialists believe the so-called millennium is the time since Christ came the first time. So, in other words, there's kind of two major camps. Those that believe Jesus sets up the millennium after he comes back, and those are premillennial, whether they're historic premillennial or dispensational premillennial. And then there's those who think Jesus inaugurated the kingdom / millennium at his first coming, and that would include amillennial and postmillennial. So there is basically those two sides, though each side has different varieties on the same side.
1: So my question would be that at my church, we just had 2 weeks of the preacher talking about the importance of Israel and all dispensational thought.
0: Yeah.
1: But he brought up one passage that struck me, and I did not get to write it down, but he said it was from Ezekiel, and it said that the Jews would look upon him who they had pierced.
0: No, that's Zechariah 12:10.
1: So Zechariah then.
0: Yeah, Zechariah 12:10.
1: So he was using this as a proof text about the Lamb, that this was a promise, and they would be looking upon Jesus.
0: Well, that's definitely what dispensationalism teaches. And I think, and even non-dispensational premillennialists probably take that way, too. I don't. I see it differently. Zechariah chapters 9 through 14 have a lot of passages that premillennialists have taken as future, and they think they're about the end times. But actually, that section of Zechariah, is quoted numerous times in the New Testament to apply to the present time. That is to say, instead of talking about the second coming of Christ and its effects, as the premillennialists think, it's talking about the first coming of Christ and his effects. That's why you find in chapter 11, which is part of this larger section, his betrayal for 30 pieces of silver. That's why you find in chapter 13, verse 7, the statement, "Awake, O sword, against my shepherd, against the man who is my companion, says the Lord, strike the shepherd, and the sheep will be scattered." Well, that Jesus said that was fulfilled in the Garden of Gethsemane. You find statements in chapter 14, which I believe are alluded to in the New Testament as a result of the coming of the Holy Spirit. For example, in chapter 14, verse 8, "In that day it shall be that living waters shall flow from Jerusalem." Well, in John 7, verses 37 and 39, this is said to be what happens when the Spirit is given at Pentecost. I also believe that chapter 12, verse 10, the verse that you're referring to, where it says, I will pour out on the house of David, on the house of, and the inhabitants of Jerusalem, the spirit of grace and supplication. And they'll look on me whom they have pierced. They'll mourn for him as one mourns for his only son, and grieve for him as one grieves for a firstborn. I believe that was a Pentecost. I believe God poured out his spirit, as it says here, on the inhabitants of Jerusalem in the upper room. And with before the day was over, 3,000 inhabitants of Jerusalem had mourned for their sins and had been ashamed of their crucifying the Son of God. I think they recognized him, and they were cut to the heart, and they said, what must we do? I think this is what is being predicted here. Also, chapter 13, verse 1 of Zechariah, which is right after that, says, in that day a fountain shall be opened for the house of David and for the inhabitants of Jerusalem for sin and uncleanness. I believe the death of Jesus and the shedding of his blood was that fountain that was open for sin and uncleanness. So, in other words, there's quite a few things in this section of Zechariah that are said in the New Testament to be fulfilled in the New Testament, that is, in our present day. And none of them are stated to be not fulfilled in the church age. So the idea that most of these things pertain to the end times and the second coming of Christ simply doesn't appear to agree with the way the New Testament writers understood them. And the fact that Jesus in Luke 24:45 opened the disciples' understanding that they might understand the Old Testament scriptures makes me think that the way they applied them is the way they're supposed to be applied.
1: All right. Thank you again, Steve.
0: All right, brother. God bless. Good to hear from you again. Carol from Point Blank, Texas. Welcome.
2: Yes, thank you. I've got two questions on Acts 10. First of all, why, you know, this is to teach, you know, Cornelius and Peter learned that there's no respecter of persons with God. Mm-hmm. So then why God raised him up on the third day openly, but only to certain witnesses that were chosen before of God? Well, what was the reason for that? That's question number one. And crazy Ann's question is, what was Jesus' surname? You know, in that same chapter in verse 32, Simon, whose surname is Peter, did Jesus have a surname?
0: No, Jesus was just called Jesus. Simon was renamed Peter, or Cephas, which Cephas is the Aramaic for a rock. Peter is from Petros, the Greek for rock. So Peter was never named Rock by his parents. He was named after the tribe of Simeon. Simon was his birth name. And Jesus gave him a nickname, which was Rock, the Rock. And of course, Jesus and the apostles probably spoke Aramaic, which is why he used Cephas. Now, as far as the first question, why did God only have Jesus appear to certain witnesses? Well, that's the way he wanted to do it. He wanted the gospel to be preached by people who had seen him rise from the dead. I guess the other way he could have done it is to appear to everyone on the planet. That would have taken several different appearances, around the world. And I don't know if he'd ever get back to heaven. The thing was for Jesus to go back to heaven and sit down at the right hand of God to establish

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5: When he left the tomb, he left the angels to tell the women who came to him, go tell the disciples that I'm going to meet them in Galilee. Now, the disciples was not just the apostles. He actually met the apostles in Jerusalem that same day, so he didn't meet them in Galilee immediately. He met them in that very day in the upper room in Jerusalem. But the disciples would be all the people who had followed him. Now, we don't know how many there were, but as you read the Gospels, in the life of Jesus, there were a lot of people were his disciples. And one time it mentions the multitude of the disciples in the book of Luke. So I'm of the opinion that when the angel said, go tell the disciples that he'll meet them in Galilee, it didn't mean go tell the 11 who were there in Jerusalem, but go and spread the news to Galilee so that all those people that had heard him and followed him when he was there would be gathered. I'm sure there was, I mean, this is a short summary of what they were to tell. I'm sure there were instructions about where and when also. And we do read in 1 Corinthians 15, there was one occasion where Jesus appeared to 500 people or more. And that, no doubt, was in Galilee. We're not told that it was, but I don't think he had that many followers in Jerusalem. He did most of his ministry publicly in Galilee. So my guess is that it was, you know, that 500. But you know, they were disciples, too. I mean, he's not appearing to people who don't believe. He's appearing to his disciples.
6: Yeah, it says unto witnesses. So you're right. That's probably what it was, people that were believers already.
5: Yeah. Yeah, so they could bear witness to others, yeah. And they did it. I mean, they've done it. Yeah.
6: All right. I got it. Thank you.
5: Okay, Carol, thanks for your call. Let's see here. We're going to talk to Michael in Inglewood, California. Michael, welcome.
7: Thanks, Steve. I was kind of studying types, which is kind of obvious. Joseph maybe is a type of Jesus or Adam as well. But then I was going over Esther, and I was wondering, well, it seems like the king called Vashti, but she didn't go. Vashti, of course, not a Jew. And then he got Esther, who was a Jew. So is there a such thing, and is that a like type of reverse type? And is there a term for that, like chiasm or something?
5: Well, chiasm means a literary structure where kind of the same subject appears at the beginning and the end, and as you move toward the middle, each point, you know, the next point from the beginning as well as the next point before the end is kind of on the same subject. And as you move toward the middle, there's correspondence. That's, I don't know if there's a chiasm in Esther. There's quite a few chiasms in the Bible. But that's a different thing than like a reverse type. You're saying that, I'd have to know what you think it's a type of. I don't assume that most stories in the Bible include types of Christ, but some do. I mean, the Bible in the New Testament identifies Adam as a type of Christ. It would appear that Isaac is a type of Christ. So, there's good reason to believe Joseph is a type of Christ. Certainly Moses is a type of Christ. David is certainly a type of Christ. And Isaiah seems to be a type of Christ in chapter 7 and 8. So, you know, different people and different, rituals and sacrifices and things are types of Christ as well. So there's a lot of types of Christ, but I don't assume that every story in the Bible is. Now, if you want to put that together for me, I'm trying to picture how you're thinking about that as a type.
7: Okay, so maybe Ahasuerus is kind of God, but he called Vashti as in Israel, and then Israel denied or didn't, you know, follow him. So then he called Esther, who was a Jew. So instead of it being the Jews first, it was Gentiles first.
5: Well, maybe. I mean, that'd be something a person could use as an illustration, but to know whether that's intended as a type in Scripture would be

0: hard to say. Yeah, because Vashti, of course, was a Gentile, and Ruth was a Jew, so you'd think that that would mean the Gentiles are the bride before the Jews are. But actually, we might not see it as like that. It's more like Vashti was an unbeliever and the first wife, and proud and disobedient, just like most Jews have been unbelievers. They were God's wife. And then Ruth, regardless of her race, though she was Jewish, is a picture of believers, of faithful. And sort of the church is consistent, consists of that, of faithful people. So you could see it that way. I mean, I don't know of anything in the New Testament that insists that we see it that way, but I don't see anything that would forbid it. So thanks for the idea. All right, let's talk to, let's see here, it's going to be Marcia from Memphis, Tennessee. Welcome to The Narrow Path, Marcia.
1: Hello.
0: Hi.
1: Am I on air?
0: You're on the air, yes.
1: Oh, okay. All right. As a child, I grew up in church, and they taught me that Adam and Eve was the first man and woman on the earth, and they multiplied, and they replenished the whole world, the whole earth, okay?
0: Mm-hmm.
1: And they had the son, Cain and Abel, and Cain killed his brother, and God cursed him. God punished him, I say, and told him and took him away from his family and put him outside of wherever the family was, okay? I'm not sure if they were still in Eden at the time or
0: whatever. All right, so what's your question?
1: I just want to explain, this is going to be an explanation about, so I always thought, okay, he punished him and sent him out, and said anyone that finds him or meet him and kill him would be cursed. Okay, it had to be, in my thoughts growing up, that it was other people outside of Adam and Eve.
0: Yes, no, not outside of Adam and Eve, but outside of Cain and Abel. Yeah, by the time that Cain killed his brother, they were part of a very large family. Because when God made Adam and Eve, he told them to be fruitful and to multiply and fill the earth, which they did. Now, it says in Genesis chapter 5 that Adam and Eve had sons and daughters, plural. So we don't read of the names of any of the daughters, and we only read the names of three of the sons, Cain, Abel, and Seth. But there were no doubt many others as well. I mean, after all, Adam and Eve lived 130 years, and God gave them the command to fill the earth. And I know people who don't live that long who've had 12 or more kids. And there have been people who certainly in the world who've had 20, and they didn't live but one modern lifetime. So Adam and Eve could have had scores and hundreds of kids, I suppose. And by the time Cain killed Abel, which was 130 years after Adam and Eve started, in 130 years, there could have been a lot of kids and grandkids of Adam and Eve. So there could have been many hundreds of people. Now, Cain kills Abel, and he's afraid that these other people are going to hurt him. Why? Because he killed their brother. They're all brothers and sisters. And so he killed their brother, Abel. And so they're going to want to take retribution on him. So that's why God, put a mark on him to protect him from that and sent him away. And he no doubt took one of his sisters or nieces or something like that to be a wife, because he started his own family away. It's not too complicated. I think maybe what complicates it is that people mistakenly think that Adam and Eve only had two children, which would be really a disaster, since God told them to fill the earth with their offspring. If they only had two sons, first of all, they're not very obedient, or God didn't make them very fertile. And then if they didn't have any daughters, of course we don't read of their daughters' names, but they had daughters too, we're told, in chapter 5, verses 1 through 3. So, you know, there's a lot of people being born that aren't mentioned specially in the Bible by name. Or we don't read their stories. We only have the stories of some important, you know, individuals. But, yeah, Cain and Abel had a lot of siblings, I'm sure. And probably by the time Cain killed Abel, there were probably some nephews and grandnephews around, too, and nieces and grandnieces. Probably a big population by that time. Because now I said that Cain killed Abel about 130 years after Adam and Eve were created. There's every reason to believe that Cain was born a year after Adam and Eve were created and Abel the next year. Well, where am I getting the 130 years? Well, we're told in chapter 5, in the opening verses, that Adam was 130 years old when Seth was born. Now, Seth was the first son born, apparently, after Abel was killed. And if Adam was 130 years old when Seth was born, then Abel must have been killed shortly before that. And the reason I know that is because when Seth was born, Eve said, God has appointed me another son to replace Abel, whom Cain slew. So this must have been the most recent event. The next son that was born, Eve took it to be a replacement for the recently slain Abel. And that was 130 years after the creation of Adam and Eve. So Cain and Abel were like 29 and 28, 128 and 129 years old around that time when Cain killed Abel. And Seth would have been born shortly after that. But there were a lot of kids being born in the meantime. It's hard to imagine God telling Adam and Eve, be fruitful and multiply. And 130 years later, they've only had two kids. That'd be very strange. And I don't think we're supposed to see it that way. I appreciate your call, Marcia. Thank you. Fred from Alameda, California. Welcome to The Narrow Path. Thanks for calling.
2: Yes, there was this prominent guy, and you may know more about him than I do, but I think he was a playwright or he was some kind of, anyway, his name was George Bernard Shaw.
0: Uh-huh.
2: And I remember this guy, Jeff Brace was his name, and I think he's passed away, God rest his soul, but he quoted George Bernard Shaw as saying, Christianity makes a lot of sense. Too bad nobody ever tries it.
0: Yeah, well, George Bernard Shaw, I think, was pretty cynical about Christianity. To say no one really tries it is sort of like what G.K. Chesterton said. He said, Christianity has not been tried and found wanting. It's been found difficult and not tried. Now, to say that it hasn't been tried or no one has tried it is, of course, a hyperbole. There are people who have, practiced Christianity. There's been plenty of them, actually. Not as many as there should be. And not everybody in the church can be said to really be following Christ, obviously. And unfortunately, sometimes Christians in the church can be so far from Christ that unbelievers like Shaw could see them and say, yeah, I wish these Christians would actually follow Jesus. And it's sometimes hard. Sometimes there have been eras where it's kind of hard to find a true Christian among the churches because churches can be full of, surface-level religious people, hypocrites and such. And, there are such people, but there are certainly people who have attempted to follow Jesus, and some have done so very well that I know of. I read their biographies a lot. I'm impressed how many great Christians there have been. Though I wish all people who call themselves Christians really were. That'd be a wonderful thing. Steve in Seattle, Washington, welcome to The Narrow Path. Thanks for calling.
3: Oh, yeah. Hi, Steve. Hi. Quick question. I'm wondering if it's possible to sin in heaven. And I'm thinking, obviously, Lucifer fell, and he took a lot of angels with him, and angels were up in heaven at the time, and you hear about war in heaven and things like that.
0: So, yeah. Let me jump in, because we're almost out of time. I don't think any of us will be sinning in heaven. It is true that some angels have sinned. The Bible says that in 2 Peter 2 and in Jude. But many people believe Satan was an angel who fell. I'm not sure about that because the Bible doesn't say it, but it's certainly a common belief. But apart from that, we're talking about people sinning. And the only people that are going to be in the resurrection, I believe, will be people who've chosen not to sin. Now, I, as a Christian, have chosen not to sin, but sometimes I sin because, as Jesus said, the spirit is willing, but the flesh is weak. Yeah, but my flesh won't be weak anymore. Paul said that when our bodies are buried, they're buried in weakness. They'll be raised in power, and they're buried in dishonor. They'll be raised in glory, and so forth. So in the resurrection, we won't have the weakness of the flesh that causes us to sin. Now, I believe a true Christian is somebody who has repented and doesn't want to sin anymore. Now, I should make it clear, there's something in each of us that wants to sin, but that's in our flesh. A Christian is somebody who has made the firm decision, I want to live a holy life, I want to please God, not myself. And if somebody hasn't made that decision, I don't think they've done business with God yet. I honestly doubt that they've been converted in the way the Bible describes conversion. But those who have, they're determined, I don't want to sin. I don't want to sin. And yet we do sin out of weakness. I believe that weakness will no longer attach to us at that time. And so, in other words, we will actually be able to live the way we want to then. Right now, I wish I was perfect because that's how I want to live. But I don't have I just don't have the character to live a perfect life. I wish I did. Getting close to it, I hope. Closer every day, I hope. But the point is, I want to live a holy life, but there's another thing in my members, Paul said, that wants something else. And that thing won't be there in the resurrection. So, assuming I'm the same person in the resurrection that I am now, my desire to live a holy life will be unimpeded. And so, no, there'd be no reason anyone would sin. And there won't be any sins to commit. Adam and Eve wouldn't have sinned if there hadn't been a sin to do, and that was to eat of the tree of the knowledge of good and evil. Well, that was a test to see if they'd sin or obey. There won't be any more tests in the resurrection because those who are there have already passed the test. That's why they're there. So no more testing, no more weak flesh, no more sin. That's how it will be for us, I believe. I'm out of time. 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
4: 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KPDQ
5: weather. A lot of clouds rolling our way for the early morning time. Our overnight low, right around 60 to 65 degrees. Becoming mostly sunny through Tuesday with our high soaring to the middle 90s. And we're clear Tuesday night to low 60s. Back up to the low 90s with fair weather Wednesday. Partly sunny Thursday, the high 80. Rain by Thursday night. I'm meteorologist Jennifer Naramore on KPDQ.
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8: I'm Ruth Kramer with Mission Network News. A shaky ceasefire holds between Israel and Hezbollah in Lebanon, yet Israeli strikes are continuing in Syria. Neighboring Turkey is now weighing in. President Tayyip Erdogan says regional instability could lead to more refugees and financial pressure. Samuel of Redemptive Story says
9: he's basically trying to communicate that Lebanon is a sovereign nation. It should take care of itself, that Israel's continued attacks destabilize the region, including making it more difficult for Syria to restand on its own two legs.
8: But there's still hope. One Kurdish pastor recently told Samuel,
9: "In the midst of all of this chaos in our region, is an opportunity for the gospel to go forth. And we're seeing that in the north part of Syria among the Kurds. God is doing something special. Many, many are coming to faith and following Jesus."
8: Then organized criminal groups in Mexico are violating religious freedoms. Alejandro Vieira serves with Radio Encuentro Internacional, a partner of TWR in Mexico. Not only do some cartels demand payment to allow church gatherings to happen, they also are known to disrupt services. Speaking through a translator, Vieira says,
10: "There is a fear in the communities, so people don't gather together at churches anymore because they are afraid for reprisals."
8: The breakdown of families leaves young people vulnerable to gang recruitment. Dozens of church leaders who try to save them have been kidnapped or killed in recent years. Pray with Radio Encuentro for strategic broadcasts that preach gospel salvation, restore families, and give hope to young people. 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

0: Welcome to True Talk this morning. It's time for the broadcast formerly known as Downtown Bible Class. 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
1: You see, God standing with Joshua was not dependent on Joshua being a perfect general. The Lord said to Joshua, "Don't fear them. I have given them into your hands." He reiterates that he is with Joshua. He is with Israel. He's not with Joshua and Israel because Joshua and Israel have it all together. He chose them out. And Christian, remember this. The battle is not ours. It's the Lord. You've made your share of mistakes. So have I. The battle is the Lord's. Be strong in the Lord, in the strength of his might. Take up the full armor of God. Our battle is not against flesh and blood. Therefore, take up the full armor of God that you might be able to stand firm. Stand firm.
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1: Turn to Joshua chapter 9. The longest day, literally, in this battle of Gibeon. Joshua, you know, is a type of Christ. He's a picture. Christ is the reality, but his imprint, his type, if you will, that's a biblical term, is left throughout the scripture, throughout history, because God wants us to learn everything we can about him. And Joshua is a type of Christ. You know, when he returns, we talk about it. We're going to talk about, you know, Christ's death, burial, and resurrection. We proclaim it until he comes back. And when he comes back, he's not coming humble and mounted on a donkey. He's coming back on a white stallion. He's coming back as the conquering king. He's coming back as general, we would say. General of the armies. Supreme Allied commander, you know. We think about Eisenhower with longest day in our mind. Well, Jesus Christ is going to come back and every eye will see him. Every knee will bow. Everyone will be forced to confess he is Lord as he's coming back. And Joshua is a picture of that. In other words, we ought not to shy away from the fact that Joshua, Yeshua, he's his namesake, you know, he's the general, and he leads them in battle. And of course, he met Jesus Christ. In chapter 5, we saw it. He met the commander, the general of the Lord of hosts, and he fell on his face, Joshua did, when the pre-incarnate Jesus Christ visited him as Christ did a few times in the Old Testament. And every time people were overwhelmed, and Joshua was, he fell on his face, and the Lord told him, take your shoes off, just like he had Moses. And he did. He removed his sandals. But Joshua is also a guy just like you and me. He's a man with a nature like ours. Elijah, the Bible says, was a man with a nature like ours. And so don't get these guys up on a pedestal and fail to learn from what we can from them. They're guys just like us. And he made his mistakes, and we saw one last week. You know, he was ready in chapter 9. He was ready for the roaring lion, which Satan is, we're told. A roaring lion, seeking whom he might devour, 1 Peter 5. He's the thief. He came to steal, kill, and destroy. Joshua was ready for a fight for the army. But he wasn't ready for the crafty serpent. The Gibeonites outwitted him. They tricked him. And we read it last time, you know, back in Deuteronomy through Moses 40 years earlier. He said, do not, whatever you do, don't make a covenant with the people of the land. I've given them 400 years to repent. I'm dealing with them. Get them out of there. This is your land, and I want it devoted to me, not a big mixture of stuff. Do not make a covenant. Exodus 23. Exodus 34. Beware, lest you make a covenant. 40 years later, Moses reiterates this right before he dies in Deuteronomy, and he says, don't make any covenants. And we saw last week, Joshua made a covenant with the Gibeonites. You say, well, Scott, they tricked him. He didn't even know. Yeah. We talked about that. We're to know our enemy. And I'm telling you, it's no good to say, well, I didn't know any better. I got tricked. We have a crafty serpent who's our enemy. But today, that was last week. Okay? Today, I want to talk about the Lord and how mighty He is. So let's pick it up where we left off. They made this deal with the, you know, remember what the Gibeonites did. They came in and they dressed like they were from a long distance. They brought old dry bread and worn out clothes, and they came in and said, we're from a distance. We heard about the fame of the Lord and we'd like to make a covenant with you. And they kind of thought, Israel, the leaders, Joshua, they said, how do we know you're not people in the land here? Oh, no, we're not. They took their word for it. Have you ever done that? I have. You know, just been duped. But anyway, they went ahead and made the covenant. Well, that's where we left off. And let me just read verse 14. So, after they heard these guys say, no, we're from a long distance away. We've heard about the Lord. We want to make a covenant with you. So the men of Israel took some of their provisions and did not ask for the counsel of the Lord. Mark that. They just went ahead and did it. They didn't bother to ask. Have you found yourself in that situation? Dangerous place to be. I'm just going to go ahead and do it. Doesn't the Bible say something? I don't know. I'm just going to go. Ask for the counsel of the Lord. Pray. Open your Bible. Listen to other believers. Get counsel from the Lord, especially on big decisions. Covenants? You thinking about marriage? You thinking about buying a house? You thinking about just, you know, signing the paper for the business? Whatever it is, big and little, get counsel from the Lord. Well, Joshua made peace with them, verse 15, and made a covenant with them to let them live. And the leaders of the congregation swore an oath to them. And it came about at the end of 3 days, after they'd made the covenant, the ink was barely dry, you know. They heard that they were neighbors. And they were living within their land. Quickly, they think, oh, 3 days later, they figured it out. How often that happens. Well, let's just look at some of the results. Then the sons of Israel, verse 17, set out and came to their cities on the third day. Now their cities were Gibeon, and I can't pronounce half of these, just to let you know, just like you probably can't. So the sons of Israel did not strike them, verse 18, because the leaders of the congregation had sworn to them by the Lord, the God of Israel. They swore to an oath to the Lord, and they swore to their own hurt. When you've made an oath, you say, I shouldn't have married her. I shouldn't have married him. Listen, you made the oath. And so they followed their covenant, their oath. They swore to their own hurt. The Bible calls it that in Psalm 15. That's what godly people do, okay? But look at the results. The whole congregation grumbled against the leaders. You know, Joshua spent some capital here. The leaders misled the people. They didn't really seek the counsel of the Lord. And when you do that, you lose, you know, we say they spent some capital, you know what I mean? You lose a little credibility, men, leading your home. Look back at chapter 1. Chapter 1, the people, you know, the Lord said, hey, I'm going to be with you, Joshua. Everywhere you go, I'm going to give you victory. And the people, Joshua told the people, you know, and verse 16 of chapter 1, they answered Joshua saying, all that you've commanded us, we will do. And wherever you send us, we will go. Just as we obeyed Moses in all things, so we will obey you. I mean, this is big shoes Joshua's filling. Moses, we will obey you. Only, look at verse 17. I remember I was sitting in the backyard last summer reading this, as I've been kind of marinating in Joshua's life, you know, and I saw this word only, as the people said, "We'll follow you, Joshua, only may the Lord your God be with you as he was with Moses." Men, your wife wants to know that you're following the Lord. Verse 18, "Anyone who rebels against your command and does not obey your words and all that you command him shall be put to death. Only be strong and courageous." Lots of times, trouble in church, trouble in families, trouble in business, trouble, grumbling, is because the followers have sensed that the leaders are not walking with the Lord. And Joshua didn't seek the counsel of the Lord, and you got the congregation grumbling. We've seen that before, huh? You know, you look back at Exodus and you think about it. Well, anyway, that's one of the results. And then verse 19, "All the leaders said to the whole congregation, 'We have sworn to the Lord by the, we have sworn to them by the Lord, the God of Israel. Now we cannot touch him.'" I thought we were supposed to root these people out. Yeah, but we made an oath. We swore to the Lord. We can't touch him. "This we will do to them, even let them live, lest wrath be upon us for the oath which we've sworn to them." And the leaders said to them, "Let them live." So they became hewers of wood and drawers of water for the whole congregation, just as the leaders had spoke to them. Then Joshua called for them and spoke to them, saying, "Why have you deceived us, saying, 'We're very far from you when you're living within our land?'" And you hear Joshua kind of saying, "Why'd you do that? And now, therefore, you're cursed, and you shall never cease being slaves, both hewers of wood and drawers of water for the house of my God." We're going to pick this up next time. The longest day, you know. This is part one, by the way, just to let you know. Might be the longest sermon. Okay, I'm just teasing. But we'll come back to some of this. "So they answered Joshua and said, 'Because it was certainly told your servants that the Lord your God has commanded his servant Moses to give you all the land and to destroy all the inhabitants of the land before you. Therefore, we feared greatly for our lives because of you and have done this thing.'" I mean, the alternative was to have you guys kill us. So yeah, we did this. "We heard that the Lord told you to root us all out and deal with us. Well, now behold, we're in your hands. Do it as it seems good and right in your sight to do to us." Thus he did to them and delivered them from the hands of the sons of Israel, and they did not kill them. But Joshua made them that day hewers of wood and drawers of water for the congregation and for the altar of the Lord to this day in the place which he would choose.
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1: Verse 10, "Now it came about when Adonizedek, king of Jerusalem, heard that Joshua had captured Ai and had utterly destroyed it, just as he'd done to Jericho and its king, so he'd done to Ai and its king, and that the inhabitants of Gibeon had made peace with Israel, and that they were within their land. They took Jericho, they took Ai. Now the Gibeonites, which is a powerful people, they've cut a deal with Israel. When the king of Jerusalem heard this, he feared greatly." Verse 2, "Because Gibeon was a great city, like one of the royal cities, and because it was greater than Ai, and all its men were mighty. Therefore, Adonizedek of Jerusalem sent word to Hoham, king of Hebron, and Piram, king of Jarmuth, and to Japhia, king of Lachish, and to Deber, king of Eglon, saying, 'Come up to me and help me, and let us attack Gibeon, for it's made peace with Joshua and with the sons of Israel.'" So the five kings of the Amorites, they make this grand coalition, you know, Hitler, Mussolini, the Japanese, you know, a formidable, formidable group allied against now Israel's now ally, Gibeon. "So they gathered together and went up, they with all their armies, and camped by Gibeon and fought against it. Then the men of Gibeon, verse 6, sent word to Joshua to the camp at Gilgal, saying, don't abandon your servants. Come up to us quickly and save us and help us, for all the kings of the Amorites that live in the hill country have assembled against us. Now look who needs help. Gibeon. And this would have been unnecessary. Joshua didn't have to go fight for Gibeon if he hadn't cut that deal. If he'd have got the counsel of the Lord, he could have taken these, like, you know, Jericho, Ai, Gibeon, like he had been. But now, this formidable alliance faces him, and he swore to his own hurt, and he, verse 7, went up from Gilgal, base camp. He and all the people of war with him, and all the valiant warriors. You know, I was thinking about it. Can you imagine what they're facing now? Massive alliance, and they've got to defend the Gibeonites against this, and they don't know if they can trust the Gibeonites. They know they can't trust them. How would you like to have them as your allies? You just cut a covenant with because they tricked you. So you can imagine the fear, and I was thinking about it, and I remember every now and then I get, you know, I read history, and I was thinking about the order of the day that Eisenhower gave in June 6th, you know, when they're trying to get the largest invasion in history to across the channel there, amphibious, you know. And on the 5th, he scribbled a note and stuck it in his pocket, and I saw a copy of it. And he wrote this, in case we fail, he thought, the odds are stacked against us. And he thought, what if we fail? And he scribbled this note, and they found it, and they've saved it. And he said, if any blame attaches to the attempt, it is mine alone. He took leadership. Said, people are saying we should, the timing's wrong, Hitler's got this, whatever. If any blame attaches to the attack, he pre-wrote that a concession that he might have to write as they had to retreat. It attaches to me alone. Then the more public statement that was read to all the troops and to the whole world, you know. In fact, he'd been working on it since February, crafting this statement. And I won't read you the whole thing, but it starts, soldiers, sailors, and airmen of the Allied Expeditionary Force. And you can just sense the gravity of it. You're about to embark upon the great crusade. And he knows that many of them will lose their lives. And he said, the eyes of the world are upon you. Your task will not be an easy one. The enemy is well trained, well equipped, and battle hardened. He will fight savagely. And I say to you today, we saw last week, he's clever and deceptive. He's a thief. He'll try to destroy. He's a murderer. Our enemy will fight savagely. Okay? And then he closed that formal statement. Let us beseech the blessing of Almighty God upon this great and noble undertaking. I couldn't help but think of that as I see Joshua taking the troops up from Gilgal, not knowing what he's going to face, except it's a massive alliance that Gibeon's saying, we need your help now. These liars are saying, you know. Well, verse 8, the Lord said to Joshua, do not fear them, for I have given them into your hands. Not one of them shall stand before you. Wow, that's good to hear. God's grace. You see, God standing with Joshua was not dependent on Joshua being a perfect general. God is swore an oath to us. I will never leave you or forsake you. But Scott, I've made my share of mistakes. So have I. If it depended on me keeping my nose clean to have God's faithfulness on my behalf, I'd be in real trouble. In fact, I'd be a disaster. The Lord said to Joshua, don't fear them. I have given them into your hands. He reiterates that he is with Joshua. He is with Israel. He's not with Joshua and Israel because Joshua and Israel have it all together. He chose them out. And Christian, remember this. The battle is not ours. It's the Lord. You've made your share of mistakes. So have I. The battle is the Lord's. Be strong in the Lord and in the strength of his might. Take up the full armor of God. Our battle is not against flesh and blood. Therefore, take up the full armor of God that you might be able to stand firm. Stand firm. God's grace. Well, the battle of Gibeon now. Let's just read it. Verse 9. And what we're going to do is read it. I'm going to walk through it briefly. And then we're going to go back and just pick up truths off the battlefield, you might say, you know. Verse 9. So Joshua came up then suddenly. Joshua came upon them, suddenly by marching all night from Gilgal. And the Lord confounded them before Israel. And he slew them with a great slaughter at Gibeon and pursued them by the way of the ascent of Beth Horon and struck them as far as Azekah and Makkedah. And it came about as they fled from before Israel while they were at the descent of Beth Horon that the Lord threw large stones from heaven on them as far as Azekah and they died. There were more who died from the hailstones than those whom the sons of Israel killed with the sword. Then Joshua spoke to the Lord in the day when the Lord delivered up the Amorites before the sons of Israel. And he said in the sight of Israel in a public way, he said, O sun, and he's speaking to the Lord, notice. He's not talking to the sun. He spoke, verse 12, to the Lord in front of everybody. O sun, stand still at Gibeon. O moon, in the valley of Ajalon. So the sun stood still and the moon stopped until the nation avenged themselves of their enemies.
2: 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We'd love to share how this work is impacting lives around the world. Even though we've concluded our study in Galatians, today you still have time to request either the companion booklet to the Galatians study titled A Transformed Life or the USB drive with all 50 hours of Pastor Scott's teaching through the book of Galatians. 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That's Abide in the Word, P.O. 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
1: The Lord fought for Israel. The Lord confounded the enemy. The Lord threw large stones on them. The Lord listened to the voice of a man. The Lord fought for Israel. Now, what should we take home from this? Well, the Lord. Okay? Four times. Let's not think about all the strategies and, you know, ancient warfare and stuff. That's true, and we should, you know, but the Lord, this story's about the Lord and his intervention and the great victory that was won, not because of Joshua being so wise to make this covenant with Gibeon. The Lord. The battle is the Lord's. Be strong in the Lord and in the strength of his might. The Lord confounded. Look at that. The Lord confounded them before Israel. But notice, let me tell you something. The Lord confounded the enemy. Why? How? I asked myself. Well, not without using the skill, strategy, and hard work of Joshua. Look at verse 9. Joshua came upon them suddenly. How? By marching all night from Gilgal. They never expected Israel to get there that fast.
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0: Before there was a United States of America, there was a young leader learning the lessons that would shape history. 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
4: Get a couple of more days of really warm weather. We'll cool off to the 80s by Thursday. For now, mid-90s and some clouds for a while, but turning sunny by afternoon. Overnight, we're in the low 60s and clear. We'll stay around 90 for the high on Wednesday, expecting sunshine, partly sunny on Thursday. I'm meteorologist Steve Hamilton on KPDQ.
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1: What I want to say to young people as they are beginning their marriages and somebody says to them, what do you do to keep the passion going? What do you do to keep love's fire lit? I want to say, listen, the devotion of you to another person so that your heart becomes one and beats together through the good times and the bad times. I want to tell you something. It only gets better. Better and better and better as God makes two people one. That is His blessing. You got a better plan. Don't make me laugh.
2: 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In today's episode, Pastor Brian continues his lesson from Psalm 2, inviting us to rejoice in the grace found in God's warning and the blessing found in His refuge. You can find this lesson and many others when you visit unlimitedgrace.com. And while you're there, look for Pastor Brian's book, The Multi-Generational Church Crisis. This compelling book asks the question of the church, what could be accomplished in the name of Christ if we could better understand each other? Let's hear now from Dr. Brian Chappell as he shares the second half of the lesson, When God Laughs.
1: Let me ask that you would look in your Bibles this morning at Psalm 2. Psalm 2 is the most frequently quoted psalm in the New Testament. So if you say, what psalms are frequently there? You would say two, and most important to the apostles and prophets in the New Testament, Psalm 2. One of the reasons, I think, perhaps, is a verse that you're going to recognize as I get there, which reminds us that we are called to kiss the sun. Isn't that a great summer psalm to begin with? You've heard of sun-kissed oranges. This is a sun-kissed psalm. And I think you'll find it even more sweet as the Lord is telling us here of His great passion for His people as He sends a Savior to save. Let's stand as we honor God's Word. Psalm 2 in your Grace Bibles, that's page 448. Psalm 2. The psalmist writes, why do the nations rage and the peoples plot in vain? The kings of the earth set themselves and the rulers take counsel together against the Lord and against His anointed, saying, let us burst their bonds apart and cast away their cords from us. He who sits in the heavens laughs. The Lord holds them in derision. Then He will speak to them in His wrath and terrify them in His fury, saying, as for me, I have set my king on Zion, my holy hill. I will tell of the decree the Lord said to me, you are my son. Today I have begotten you. Ask of me, and I will make the nations your heritage and the ends of the earth your possession. You shall break them with a rod of iron and dash them in pieces like a potter's vessel. Now, therefore, O kings, be wise, be warned, O rulers of the earth. Serve the Lord with fear and rejoice with trembling. Kiss the Son, lest He be angry and you perish in the way, for His wrath is quickly kindled. Blessed are all who take refuge in Him. Let's pray together. Heavenly Father, would you bless us by teaching us how we might take refuge in your Son this day? This psalm, for all its magnificence, is a call to intimacy, to closeness to the Son, to a relationship so dear it's being called kissing the Son. An embrace of grace that shows how great is your love for us And as we respond, the blessing of your care now and forever. So bless us by understanding that our lives might reflect this goodness, we pray. In Jesus' name, amen. Please be seated. Is it true that humor is never in the Bible? Does God ever laugh? And of course, the psalm in front of you answers the question, doesn't it? It specifically says in verse 4, he who sits in the heavens laughs. Why? If you get nothing else from today, what I want you to hear is this. When the Bible tells us that God is laughing, he is not laughing at you. Not your foolishness, not your weakness, not your sin. The intention of God is not to laugh at you. It is to rejoice over you. Because Kathy and I wrote a book on marriage, we still get radio interviews with some frequency, and we've just learned to anticipate a standard question that will come in those radio interviews, and we say we've been married something like 38 years, and the standard question is, how do you keep love's fires lit after the initial passion dies? Now, first of all, I'm not about to confess that the initial passion dies with my wife right beside me, right? I actually do want to say, what are you talking about? When a marriage has weathered storms and crises, trials and tears, excitement and escapades, built a family, built trust, built memories together. When you cannot remember life without your other. When your lover is your friend

0: to another person so that your heart becomes one and beats together through the good times and the bad times, I want to tell you something. It only gets better. Better and better and better as God makes two people one. That is His blessing. You got a better plan. Don't make me laugh. Which is actually what God says in verse 5, loosely translated. After God says He laughs at those who say they have a better provision, then He will speak to them in His wrath and terrify them in His fury, saying, "As for me, I have set my king on Zion, my holy hill." I don't really like verse 5. He will speak to them in His wrath. He will terrify them in His fury. We've been talking about a God who laughs. I'm not too intimidated by that. But then God says, no, listen. I laugh at the understanding that you look at my blessing and you say you got a better plan. I have intention to have my people know the beauty of walking with me, the significance of their lives, the wonder of their love shared. And you're going to take that away because you say you've got a better plan? Don't make me laugh. In fact, I will tell you something that will bring my fury. You and I know that laughter can sometimes be accompanied by an edge of anger. I have a sister-in-law who wears a t-shirt that says, "Don't start with me." Now, I laugh, but I'm also a little bit cautious, right? And God is saying, He laughs, but He's saying, you need to listen to me. I told you that you are warring against the Lord and His anointed. The one who is meant to bring the blessing of God into the world, into your families, into your daily life. And you say you have got a better plan. That anger should accompany laughter. If God is laughing at the wrong, but also angry at the damage. I mean, you and I know that laughter and anger can sometimes go very close together. I can remember when our first daughter was born and I took a couple of preschool boys to visit mom and new baby in the hospital, and the little boys were not nearly as interested in baby sister as they were in the bouncy hospital beds, right? Because they could get on the hospital beds and they could bounce all the way to the ceiling with shrieks of laughter, and I very quickly said, that's enough. Which, of course, led to one more super bounce, which sent Jordan rocketing off of the bed to crack his head open on the floor. Now, two things are happening right at once. I care a lot, and I'm really mad. Right? I'm so concerned, but at the very same moment, I'm upset, I'm angry that he would hurt himself in that way. And when God has said here, listen, you're actually plotting against my anointed, my plan, the rule of love, the rule of righteousness that I intend for my people, and you want to undo that. God has a righteous anger at such things, and it's meant to caution us. At the same time, it's meant to comfort us. What does God do with His anger? Verse 6 again, "As for me, I have set my king on Zion, my holy hill." Who's he talking about? David initially, and then David's line, but Christ Jesus, who will come to be king, who will rule in righteousness and love and redemption. God says, you want to undo my plans, but I have set my king on Zion. I have a bigger, better plan, and I will rule.
1: 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It may seem hard for younger Christians to believe, but people over 50 were raised during an era when 90% of Americans identified as Christian. These older believers were once part of a majority group that understood the mission of the church was to take control of our culture, to halt its evils. At the same time, Christians under 50 have lived their entire lives perceiving themselves as a minority that needs to make credible their faith to a secular, pluralistic culture. These distinct experiences

0: Experiences and perceptions have a profound impact on the priorities different generations have for church ministry. 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And now, more from Brian Chappell on today's Unlimited Grace.
1: It's the reason that this psalm was so frequently quoted in the New Testament, is as New Testament Christians were going through heartache and persecution, as they were facing the bitterness of trying to stand for the Lord, they believed that this psalm was the evidence that God will fulfill a purpose beyond them through the power of the Holy Spirit, and that this psalm's promise that God would establish his king with a forever kingdom was their hope in the hardest of times. The laughter of God is the power of the Spirit poured into the activities of the church. Do you recognize what happens when God laughs? His Spirit arises. I will set my king in Zion. I will send my holy servant. I'm not saying that it will happen in a moment. The New Testament church did not believe that there would not be persecution ahead. But they believed the promise of God was he would accomplish his purposes, that ultimately the name of Christ would fill the earth as waters cover the sea, that there would be opportunity by the church, through God's people, to accomplish the great and mighty work because the Holy Spirit would fill them. When we recognize that what is happening in our world is people trying to burst the bonds of Christ, to cast away the cords that they view as restraint, we recognize that God does not merely laugh. He says, don't make me laugh, because I will send my Spirit to help my people. It's what you and I profoundly believe, that we do not worship in this place nor serve God in the workplace, kind of hope against hope. I wish this will happen now for some good. We believe that Psalm 2 and everything leading up to it and following it is saying God will fulfill his purposes. The Spirit is alive in this place. That when God breathed upon his church at Pentecost, what he was doing was he was promising that that Holy Spirit would work through us and beyond us to do the work of God that he has called us to do. It is actually the promise that is here. Once God says, don't make me laugh, he tells us why when that laughter comes, it is actually the best medicine for this world and the people of God. After God truly does express that we are to take note, he tells us why we should take note of what he will do through his son. Look at verse 6 again. As for me, I have set my king on Zion, my holy hill. Here that we are to take note, he tells us why we should take note of what he will do through his son. Look at verse 6 again. As for me, I have set my king on Zion, my holy hill. Here comes rescue. You kings and rulers, you counselors, you think you're going to? I have set my king up. He will do what I intend. I will establish my king. Verse 7, what will he do? David now speaking says, I will tell of the decree that the Lord said to me. Here is David himself now looking back at 2 Samuel 7. What did God promise to me, King David? The Lord said, you are my son. Today I have begotten you. Ask me and I will make the nations your heritage and the ends of the earth your possession. You shall break them with a rod of iron and dash them in pieces like a potter's vessel. I know the words go by so fast. Every phrase a promise. Every phrase a commitment of the power of God to do what is necessary for his people. Verse 7, the Lord said to me, you are my son, today I have begotten you. The words in Romans chapter 1 and verse 4, as God says, Jesus has been declared to be the Son of God by his resurrection through the Holy Spirit. The Holy Spirit in raising Christ is saying, I have sent the King. He is my begotten son. He is of the line of David. Verse 8, ask of me, says God to David, and I will make the nations your heritage. What was the promise to Abraham, the forefather of David? I will make you a father of many nations. Here's the Abrahamic covenant comes to fruition, and the ends of the earth will be your possession. Again, the covenant with David, that there would be an eternal and universal kingdom out of which would come the ruler over all things for the good of God's people. Verse 9, you, that is this line of David, you shall break them. Don't think of breaking like breaking a stick. Think of like breaking a horse, taming it. You shall tame the unruly nations. You shall tame evil. Some of your Bibles actually use the word shepherd there. You will shepherd the nations with a rod of iron. Oh, say scepter. It's the same word. Do you remember way back in Genesis 49, God said through Jacob, the scepter of Judah shall not depart from his people. That God is saying he had a plan that would go from Abraham through Judah, through David, to Jesus. And God is working in the plan, which is ultimately giving his people confidence that regardless of what they face, God is at work. And there is a consequence of that. Verse 10, now therefore, O kings, be wise, be warned, O rulers of the earth. Listen, if God did not love, he would not warn. He has said, I will send my son. He will conquer evil and forgive your sins. Come under his rule. Come under his understanding. Be wise. Be warned. And that kind of warning is actually a great grace. We sing it so consistently. We don't even recognize what we're saying, right? In Amazing Grace, 'twas grace that taught my heart to fear. Well, why is that gracious? Because that same grace, my fears relieved. If I don't recognize the consequences of sin, I will not turn from them. But if I see the consequences, fear that, then I will turn to the one who says he will rescue me. And that is actually what God is saying he will do. Serve the Lord with fear, verse 11, and rejoice with trembling. Such strange words. Fear, warning, trembling, and rejoice. One of these words is not like the others. One of these words doesn't. Fear, warning, trembling, and rejoice. Which word doesn't fit? Rejoice. As though what the psalmist is doing is saying, recognize in what God is providing, warning not to turn from his blessing, is actually giving you cause to rejoice. There is a path of salvation. There is a path of goodness. And who's being called to it? Look at verse 12. Kiss the Son, lest he be angry and you perish in the way. The psalmist is addressing the very enemies of God, the ones who said they had a better plan, who turned away, who counseled against the work of the Messiah. And to the very enemies of God is offered this intimate invitation. Come on. Kiss the Son. Lest he be angry. You don't want that. You want the blessing and the goodness that he intends as you're not following your way, but his. So that ultimately you see what is promised, the very last line, blessed are all who take refuge in him. What God is doing is providing a plan of refuge. A friend of mine tells the account of a decade or so ago on the M25, the highway that's outside of London, dense fog came upon a particular night. And because of that, a truck could not navigate a turn well enough, couldn't see the curve, and steer rightly. And so the truck overturned with its load. Because it was on the blind side of the curve, cars were coming around in the fog to hit the truck. Police soon arrived, put cones on the road to try to stop the oncoming traffic, but the fog was too thick. And cars either did not see the cones or ran right over them, only to have the police who were there for the rescue to hear the screeching of brakes and the crunching of metal and the screams of those who went into the wreck. Because the police were desperate to stop the cars, they actually began to pick up the cones and throw them at the windshields of the cars as they passed to do anything to get their attention, putting themselves in peril to rescue the people in need. It's what God has done through his Son. Do you recognize it? As God says, I will establish my king on a holy hill. What he would ultimately do would take the body of his Son and dash him against a cross to say to you and to me, take heed, be warned. The consequences of sin, of walking away from him, will serve you no good. But it is the voice of compassion. It is the voice of rescue who says, you may take refuge in him. And he has shown you how great is his care by giving himself for you. I don't know the path you're on. If it's one that's away from God, God laughs, not at you, to turn you. That will not help. That will not do what you intend. There is a different and better way. Trust him, and the power of the Holy Spirit will work in you and for you. Your refuge is not in your path. It's in him. Find your refuge in him. Kiss the Son, and he will hold you forever.
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4: We'll get a couple of more days of really warm weather. We'll cool off to the 80s by Thursday. For now, mid-90s and some clouds for a while, but turning sunny by afternoon. Overnight, we're in the low 60s and clear. We'll stay around 90 for the high on Wednesday, expecting sunshine, partly sunny on Thursday. I'm meteorologist Steve Hamilton on KPDQ.
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6: Welcome to Bible Q&A with John MacArthur. This is Denny Nugent with today's question. It comes from the Gospel of Matthew today, where in chapter 12, Jesus issues a stern warning against the Pharisees, saying any blasphemy can be forgiven except blasphemy against the Holy Spirit. Jesus even says the one who commits such a sin can't be forgiven either in this age or in the age to come. Now, John, that's pretty serious stuff. What exactly does it mean to blaspheme the Holy Spirit?
7: Well, this is a historical issue, Denny. in the ministry of our Lord Jesus Christ, in his incarnation, he submitted himself to the will of the Father and the power of the Holy Spirit. Everything he did by the power of the Holy Spirit. That was part of the kenosis, the self-emptying, the humbling. He came into the world, took on the form of a man, did only what the Father willed for him to do, and did it in the power of the Holy Spirit. When the leaders of Israel, according to Matthew 12:31, when they said about him that he does what he does by the power of Satan, the power of Beelzebub, he said, "You have blasphemed the Holy Spirit by attributing my works to Satan." That's unforgivable. And it was unforgivable. If when you've heard all he had to say, when you've seen all that Jesus did, your conclusion is exactly opposite the truth, and you conclude that he is of Satan rather than God, you're helpless and hopeless. That rejection of Christ cannot be forgiven, and neither can any rejection of Christ be forgiven.
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10: God created you on purpose and for a purpose. 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
11: When we connect with God's purpose, we'll find God-given fulfillment. But today, Pastor Greg Laurie points out that so many are disconnected.
10: 58% of young adults report experiencing little or no purpose or meaning in their lives. Is that a description of you? Here's what you need to know. God has a plan and a purpose just for you. This

0: If you don't know where you're going, how do you know when you get there? It seems some people are in permanent wander mode. They're drifting. But those who live for the Lord continually encounter the wonder of God. Wonder or wander? The choice is up to us. And today on A New Beginning, Pastor Greg Laurie helps connect us with the plan and purpose of God. We're in the opening message of a study series in the book of Genesis. We're considering God's plan from the very beginning.
1: So I heard about an older man who was speaking to a younger man, and this young man was a law student. And so the older gentleman asked the younger guy, "Hey, what do you want to do when you graduate?" And he said, "Well, I'd like to get, you know, a position with a law firm and make some good money." And the older man said, "Okay, then what?" And then the guy said, "Well, I'd like to get married and have some children and eventually get a good home to live in." The older man said, "Right, then what?" "Well, then I would like to maybe vacation, you know, a little bit more and eventually travel around the world with my wife." "Yeah, okay, then what?" "Well, I guess I would like to pass my money on to my children so they could live a life as comfortable as I've been able to live." The older man said, "Okay, then what?" "Well, then I guess I die." The older man said, "Then what? Then what?" You know, we can spend our entire life chasing nothing. It's been said, if you aim at nothing, you're bound to hit it. And there's a lot of people who are walking aimlessly through life with no real meaning or purpose. I'll tell you then what, then comes eternity. So think about this. God created us for a purpose and on purpose. God created you on purpose and for a purpose. There is a purpose for your life. But I read a survey recently that said 58% of young adults report experiencing little or no purpose or meaning in their lives. Is that a description of you? Here's what you need to know. God has a plan and a purpose just for you. It said of David in Acts chapter 13, he served God's purpose in his generation, and then he fell asleep, which is another way of saying he died. So you have a life you're going to live on this earth, as do I, and we're here to serve a purpose. So my question for you is, are you serving that purpose that God has for you? You say, "Well, I'm not sure." What should that purpose be? The Apostle Paul had it right when he said, "My determined purpose in life is to know him and become progressively more deeply and intimately acquainted with him." That's his purpose, and that should be our purpose as well. And so as we look at these things together, we want to make sure we're fulfilling our purpose to do what we're supposed to do. Now, this is a phone. How many of you have these phones? You have a phone? I don't know if you, this is an iPhone. Maybe you have an Android phone. I'm sorry about that. But no, it's okay. Whatever. So we have this phone. So what is it made for? Well, I found that it really is great for skimming on the surface of the water. I've been able to get about 8 bounces out of my iPhone. I also found it's a fantastic doorstop. Hold the door open with my iPhone. I even scooped up after the dog the other day with my iPhone. Well, of course, I don't do any of these things because that's not what it's made for. What is the iPhone made for? It's made to waste our time and suck all of the joy out of our life. Let's use it for its intended purpose. No, seriously, it can be a tool. Hopefully we use it for what it is made for. And that's what we want to do with our lives as well. And we find God's purpose for us in this first book of the Bible. God created mankind in his image. He made us in his image. We're not a highly evolved life form. We're not evolving from animals. We're uniquely created and made by God himself. We are his image bearer. That's not true of any other created thing. Genesis 1:26. God said, "Let us make man in our image, according to our likeness. Let them have dominion over the fish of the sea, over the birds of the air, over the cattle, over the earth, and over every creeping thing that creeps on the earth." So God created man in his own image. In the image of God, he created him, male and female. He created them. Then he blessed them and said, be fruitful and multiply, fill the earth and subdue it, and have dominion over the fish of the sea and the birds of the air and every living thing that moves on the earth. It's amazing to look at God's creation and thank God for that creation. But there's no one higher than the creation of humanity. After this, God rested. Go to Genesis 2. By the way, I can't get to every verse in Genesis 1 and 2. So I encourage you to dig in deeper on your own and read ahead. Genesis 2, verse 1. Then the heavens and the earth were finished, and all the host of them. And on the seventh day, God ended his work, which he had made. And he rested on the seventh day from all of the work which he had made. And God blessed the seventh day and sanctified it, because in it he had rested from all the work which he had created and made. We'll stop there. So God did not rest because he was tired. That's why we rest. God rests because he was done. It was completed. It was accomplished. In fact, it's a word that is used here for rest, the Hebrew word Shabbat, where we translate it to Sabbath, and it simply means cease. God's done. I'm finished. There's a similar word in the New Testament that is used, and it is spoken by Jesus as he hangs on the cross of Calvary, where he uttered seven significant statements. And among those statements was the single word, tetelestai. And the word tetelestai is translated, it is finished. What was finished? His work was finished. He had accomplished what he had come to do, to die on the cross for the sin of the world. And it was accomplished. It was completed. It is finished. And our salvation is finished. Once you believe in Jesus Christ, you don't have to work for your salvation. It's a gift to you from God. So you can rest from the weight of sin. And you can rest from your fears as well. In the hand of God who created all things. Listen to this. This almighty God, this all-powerful God, this all-loving God can certainly handle whatever we throw at him. And we should throw our problems at him. 1 Peter 5:7 says, cast all your care upon him, for he cares for you. Now that's interesting, that word cast, as in cast your cares, means to hurl or to throw violently. Like throw your problems on to Jesus. And we all have problems, don't we? We all have anxieties. We all have things that keep us up at night. Cast them on Christ. In fact, that word, cast your cares upon him, it's only used one other time in the New Testament. And that's speaking of when they took that donkey and put their garments on it. And Jesus rode it into Jerusalem on Palm Sunday. So in effect, here's what the Bible is saying. Cast your cares on Jesus as though he, if you will, was your beast of burden, carrying your problems for you. Let Jesus take your burdens. Let him take your trash. You know, I don't know about how it works in your home, but in our home, I take the trash out. And I have little cans with wheels. And now in California, we have 25 separate trash cans. They're, you know, okay, this is the recyclable things, and this is the other things. What is it? The landfill. And I stand there with these little bags. I don't know which one. I think I'm confused. Are they going to arrest me if I get it wrong? And then the trash man shows up, and I'm so glad he shows up because he takes my trash. And if I forget one week, that trash starts piling up. The same can be true of life. Your trash can pile up. Your problems can pile up. Your anxieties can pile up. Your sins can pile up. Hurl them on Jesus. Throw them violently, if you will, on Jesus. I don't want this stuff in my life. The God who created the heavens and the earth, the God who brought something out of nothing, the God who created you will bear it for you.
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1: 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Hey, everybody, Greg Laurie. And I've been to Israel many times, and I've led a lot of tours, and I have to say that's absolutely true. Listen, when you're walking on the same stones that Jesus himself walked on, well, that's something that's enriching to your faith. It's not just a travel experience. It actually energizes and enhances your study of the Bible. Think of it this way. It's a vacation with a purpose. And we're going to be taking a tour of Israel April 6th to 15, 2027. 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
2: 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Well, today we're giving some thought to the plan and purpose God has for each of our lives. 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
1: God can bring a Genesis in your life. Again, Genesis means beginning. God can bring a new beginning in your life. He can make all things new. We've all done things we regret. We've all said things we wish we had not said. But God can change that if we come to Him and bring our lives to Him. Here's the thing to consider as we close this message. To me, this is a real mind-boggler. This Almighty God, the creator of the heavens and the earth, this God who has a name for every star, the God who brought this magnificent creation out of nothing, cares about you and he loves you. David was watching over his flock of sheep one night, and he wrote this down in Psalm 8. When I look at the night sky and I see the work of your fingers, the moon and the stars that you set in place, what are mortals that you should think about them? What are human beings that you should care for them? Have you ever just laid out and looked up into the sky? You have to find a spot where you can actually see the stars. But as you look up there, you just think, wow, the God who made all of this cares about me. He knows every star by name. He knows every bird that falls to the ground. He knows every thought that we think, and he's thinking about me. As David wrote in Psalm 109, I'm poor and needy, yet you think of me. In Psalm 40, we read the psalmist say, many, O Lord, are your wonderful works, which you've done, and your thoughts toward us cannot be counted. If I were to speak of them, they're more than you could number. I love that. God's thinking about you. God cares about you. And think about Jeremiah 29:11, of course, where I know the thoughts that they think towards you, says the Lord. Thoughts of peace and not of evil, to give you a future and a hope. Let me come back to that question I raised earlier. Why did God create me? What is the purpose of my life? What is the meaning of my life? Heard about a father that was driving his daughter for the first day of middle school, and he thought it was time to start talking to her about some deep subjects. So he turned to her and he said, honey, what is the meaning of life? And she said, the meaning of my life is to please mom. And the dad said, oh, well, what about dad? She said, the meaning of your life is to please mom too. So, pretty good answer. Because the Bible says if mama ain't happy, ain't nobody happy. The Bible doesn't say that, but it's got some truth there. No, but the meaning of my life is to please God. The meaning of my life is to know God. The meaning of my life is to glorify God. I said earlier, he said eternity in my heart. I'm wired to worship. I was made to have a relationship with God. Of course, that was all lost in the Garden of Eden. And we'll talk about that next time when Adam and Eve ate of that forbidden fruit. But the point is simply this. I can know God because Christ died for my sin. He came and walked among us as a man, died on the cross and rose again from the dead. And now he stands at the door of our heart and he knocks. But you have to open that door and let him come in. And he will reveal the purpose of your life. Maybe you've chased after the things this world offers and you found them empty. You've tried everything it has. Back to that opening illustration. Then what? You reach all your goals. You check all the boxes. You get the accolades and even more. You have the success. Then what? I'll tell you then what. Then ultimately life will come to an end. And then you stand before God. But you don't have to be afraid if you're a Christian. Because if you're a Christian, you can say along with the Apostle Paul, for me to live is Christ and to die is gain. It doesn't mean that the Christian has a death wish. It doesn't mean we get up in the morning and say, I sure hope I die today. I don't think anyone loves life more than a Christian because we know the Creator. But having said that, we don't have to fear death anymore because we know there's an afterlife. And we'll spend it in the presence of God in heaven, reunited with loved ones who have died in faith, who have preceded us. But until that day, we want our life to count and we want it to matter. And so I ask you, do you have a relationship with God? Walking with Jesus Christ, knowing your sin is forgiven, living in a close relationship with Him. That's why you were made. Again, as Paul said, my determined purpose in life is to know Him. Do you know Him? You may know all about Him. That doesn't mean you know Him. To know Him is to have Him living inside of you as your Savior and your Lord and your friend and your Master and your God, your Lord. And only you can ask Him to come into your life. So we're going to close in prayer. And I'm going to extend an invitation for anyone that wants Jesus Christ to come into their life or anybody that wants to make a recommitment to Him. Let's all pray. Father, thank you for your love for us. Thank you for creating us. We're created on purpose, for a purpose, and that purpose is to know you. And I pray for anybody here or watching, wherever they are, if they don't have a relationship with you, let this be the moment they believe. How many of you would say today, I need Jesus. I don't have Him living in my life. I am actually very afraid to die. I have a big hole in my soul. And I want to find this meaning and purpose you've been talking about today. Pray for me. If you want Jesus Christ to come into your life, if you want Him to forgive you of your sin, if you want to know that you will go to heaven when you die, pray these words. Lord Jesus, I know that I'm a sinner, but I know that you're the Savior who was born in the manger of Bethlehem, who died on the cross of Calvary and rose again from the dead. Jesus, come into my life. I choose to follow you now. Be my Savior. Be my Lord. Be my God. And be my friend. In Jesus' name I pray. Amen.

0: An important prayer from Pastor Greg Laurie with those making a change in their relationship with the Lord today. And as you've listened here on A New Beginning, maybe you prayed that prayer as well. 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You know, Pastor Greg, so many people have enjoyed the movie Jesus Revolution, but they've asked you a lot of did it really happen like that questions, you know?
1: Yes.
0: Well, there's a way right. to get the full story, the true story, and that's by way of a book we're making available, the original book, yep. Jesus Revolution. Let's talk about some of the questions that you've had. Let me shoot some questions to you as sort of a lightning round, and you give us quick answers
1: okay.
0: to these questions. All right?
1: All right.
0: So,
1: let's go.
0: Did Pastor Chuck really look like Kelsey Grammer?
1: You know, they do slightly resemble each other.
0: Yeah.
1: But the answer is you have to decide that for yourself.
0: All right. So did Kathy have a part in you coming to the Lord?
1: No, that's actually a little bit of film magic there. There's two stories in the original story, how I came to faith. And it was a girl that I had met who was a Christian, and she was at the Christian meeting, and it kind of drew me there to hear the gospel. But I told this to the director, John Irwin. He said, you can't have two love interests in one movie, so we're going to have it all be just Kathy. Well, the other girl wasn't really a love interest, but she did get my attention. So the answer is no. Kathy did not play a role in bringing me to Christ. I met Kathy after I became a Christian. Sorry if that messes it up for you.
0: So this was in the movie. Did the historic band Love Song really get its start after informally playing a couple of tunes for Pastor Chuck Smith?
1: Yeah, very true. They were already a pre-existing rock band. They all came to Christ, and they were just writing some new songs, some Christian songs. And they went to see Pastor Chuck because the Jesus movement was beginning to take off at that point. And they went into his office and played. And I have to tell you, when just the guys played, just them and their guitars and their beautiful harmonies, it was so impressive. It was so incredible. And Chuck was deeply moved and asked them, I think, to play at church that night. And so that was really the beginning of what we call today contemporary Christian music.
0: Yeah. Did Chuck really wash the feet of hippies coming into the church?
1: Yes. Well, the story is told that they had replaced the carpet at Calvary Chapel, and the young hippie kids were coming in, and they were barefoot, and they were sitting in the pews, and they were putting their toes to the little holes that held the little communion cups. After you receive communion, there would be a place to put your cup. So they were poking their toes through. And so the elders came to Chuck and said, Pastor Chuck, we can't have these kids coming into the church barefoot. They have to wear shoes. Well, he didn't want to put any barrier between these kids and hearing the gospel. So he said, well, they should come in anyway. No, we just put in new carpet, they said. So Chuck came up with a solution. He decided he would wash the feet of the kids so they could come into church barefoot. So that's a true story.
0: Well, all these stories are recounted in your book called Jesus Revolution, are they not?
1: Yeah, that's right. You know, Dave, actually, the author of the book is Ellen Vaughn, who's a prolific, outstanding writer, but it was written with me because I told her the stories. So it's actually in her voice. It's beautifully written. She does a deep dive into the history of the time, into the culture, what was going on in America, the backdrop of the Jesus movement. And we want to send you this book titled Jesus Revolution for your gift of any size. 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
0: Yeah, that's right. 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
4: We'll get a couple of more days of really warm weather. We'll cool off to the 80s by Thursday. For now, mid-90s and some clouds for a while, but turning sunny by afternoon. Overnight, we're in the low 60s and clear. We'll stay around 90 for the high on Wednesday, expecting sunshine, partly sunny on Thursday. I'm meteorologist Steve Hamilton on KPDQ.
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2: 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God's grace shows up and says, I'll take it from here. Thank you, God, because I'm about ready to snap.
1: 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I'm David Jay, thanking you for joining us today as we listen, learn, and are challenged by God's Word, the Bible. 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Now, when we're treated badly for our faith, the Lord wants us to handle it with patience and self-control, not with anger or revenge. You see, disdain means to be rejected or looked down upon, and we can expect it if we follow Christ. In fact, the more serious we are about our faith, the more pushback we might get. So today, Pastor Jack teaches that the discipline of disdain is to show compassion instead of hate. People who criticize our faith often don't understand what they're doing, and we need to care about them and pray for them. Now, with his message called Discipline of Disdain, here's pastor and Bible teacher, Jack Hibbs.
2: In our lifetime, it will happen to each and every one of us at some point in some degree. Jesus yielded his life completely into the hand of the Father without any reservation in absolute dependence. And he took what came according to the Father. And in every one of our lives, every one of us, you may be here today saying, I'm not a Christian, it's not going to come near me. It will happen to you. It's native to life. Except for the Christian, we've got hope. If you don't know Christ, you have no hope. There'll be that phone call. There'll be that blood test. There'll be that lump. There'll be that news. And your world will be rocked to the core. It happens to all of us. It's coming. If it hasn't happened already, it's coming to us. Things that are going on, it could come nationally, globally, personally, maybe your family. It doesn't matter. Your foundation will be shaken. And in that moment of shaking, how will you survive? You'll have to trust in God. And I'm grateful for you being here tonight because you have seen fit to invest in your faith. The Bible says in Romans 10:17, faith comes by hearing and hearing by the word of God. That's what's going on right now. Your faith will be strengthened and encouraged. It's supernatural. It's amazing. The Bible says in Matthew 26:67 that they spat on Jesus' face and they beat him and others struck him with their palms of their hands. By the way, palms, that word means in Greek open-handed, a slap. If you've ever been in a fight, it's much better to get punched than it is to get slapped. You can much more endure a punch than you can a slap. A slap can kill you. Horrible. They slapped him. And they said, prophesy to us, Christ. Who is the one who struck you? Remember, he is blindfolded. Wow. Jesus took it. You say, Jack, what are you saying? I'm saying this. Are you and I willing to submit to mistreatment by other people for Jesus' sake? This is very unheard of in our culture to even talk about. But you guys, most of the church today on the earth is suffering under some form of persecution right now. In John 16:33, Jesus says, "These things I have spoken to you, that in me you will have peace, but in the world you'll have tribulation. Be of good cheer." Amazing, huh? Be of good cheer. I've overcome the world. See the focus? Are you guys with me? You're so quiet tonight. You see the focus? Because let's be honest. We are the map. When I say we, not only Americans, but Southern California, we kind of given birth to this culture of amusement. We're really famous for it. You know what amusement means, yes? Muse. Muse is to, this is to muse. Think, meditate, pour yourself into something to muse. I'm musing on this issue. To amuse is to unplug your brain, to have nothing. Cricket sounds. No thoughts. Nothing going on in there. Amusement parks. That's what it means. You use your brain, you get to the place, your thinking gets clouded when you pay $100 to get into the place, and then you get greeted by a rodent. I mean, that ought to tell you right there from the start. What's wrong with this picture? And as soon as you walk through the gates, you go, come on, you go, come on, come on, and just, vroom. I'm serious, take a camera and go. It's true. And it may be that you realize, I don't know, I'm broke. And you kind of go into this zone of amusement, a place, a park where you do not think. That's what the word means. It does. A park. Yeah, I'm not joking. I'm serious. Amusement park. A park where nobody thinks. That's the meaning of it. Why do we do that? Because we don't want to be too close.

0: carted away to Auschwitz and Dachau. Just sing louder. And we have this, and it's a danger. Are we willing to be mistreated for Jesus' sake? Now, let me define something right here, right now, because in my flesh, I can't do that. I'm confessing tonight my own weakness. I can't do that on my own. Maybe some of you, and I'm not mocking, I'm honestly saying some of you are so sweet-natured that if somebody were to make fun of you or somehow push you around, I have been raised and trained to eliminate the issue. And so I can't do that unless Jesus controls my heart. When Jesus said, for example, if someone strikes you on one cheek, turn to them the other. The context is religious persecution. They're attacking you for being associated with Jesus. I need strength to do that. I need the grace of God to pull that off in my life. Are you familiar? Remember when Paul, I'm more like Paul in this area, when Paul was smacked. Remember when Paul was speaking and he didn't know he was speaking to the high priest? And Paul responds and says, well, the Lord, you know, deal with you, you whitewashed sepulcher. I mean, that was radical language for Paul to say. He called this guy a graveyard. And the guard slapped Paul in the face. He goes, what did he hit me for? I'm a Roman citizen. And he says, you just called the high priest a tomb. And he says, well, I didn't know he could see Paul going, I didn't know he was the high priest. I have to pray, God, that's more like me. I need to not be like that. God's grace, I'm so grateful for this hope. God's grace shows up in that moment of absolute challenge where you know that thing in your life where you don't have the strength to handle that thing, whatever it is. God's grace shows up and says, I'll take it from here. You thank you, God, because I'm about ready to snap. Now, please don't misunderstand me. And I've had Christians actually say this, and it's amazing to me. Well, you know, if somebody breaks into my home and tries to kill my wife and kids, Jesus says to turn the other cheek. Hey, lady, if you live in that house, I'd move out now. That's not what it means. If they all come in with machine guns and they say, deny Christ, or we're going to machine gun you down, that's different. God's grace will be there powerfully. But if some lunatic breaks into your house at 2 o'clock in the morning, or for that matter, 2 o'clock in the afternoon, to attack your wife and kids, the Bible's very clear. You take the guy out and call 911. I mean, I don't mean take the guy out to lunch. I mean, take him out. Some of you are going, where? Where do you take him? The Bible says if a man does not provide for his home, he's worse than a non-believer. But when it comes to a religious context and you're being disdained for the glory of God, that's different. God's grace will be there. Number four, overcoming disdain. The Bible says a lot to the believers, to us Christians, of our relationship to Jesus, who we are as Christians. We're the bride of Christ. That's amazing. We are the sheep of his pasture. The Bible says we are the beloved of God, the children of God. It's amazing. Overcoming disdain. Think about this. Overcoming disdain is literally guaranteed to the Christian. When we are being mocked, ridiculed, and scorned, the Bible guarantees victory for us. I think when God really has control of our hearts, when those that are attacking us and ridiculing us, there's a deep sense of sympathy toward our attacker. They're blind and they don't understand. It's what the Spirit, when Jesus said, Father, forgive them, they know not what they do. Didn't Stephen echo that same thing in the book of Acts? Father, forgive them, they know not what they do. Where did he learn that from? From the Spirit of God.
1: 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Once again, here's Pastor Jack.
0: Overcoming disdain. Listen to this quote. When the Lord calls us into his ministry, there are no losses. There will be defeats and there'll be setbacks. We will lose some battles.

0: battles, but the war and the victory has already been decided in our favor. And that's a beautiful truth. In 1 Samuel 17, verses 40 to 43, you know the story. David is there. He's a young man. He's come to see his brothers at the war. They've come to the Valley of Elah. And Goliath, the champion of the Philistines, comes out every day for 40 days. He's taunting Israel. He's this grotesque, freakish-looking, massive human being, a son of Anak. He's got six fingers and toes on each foot and hand. He's a weirdo. The Bible says that his spear was as a weaver's beam. That's a 135-pound spear. How can a man throw a 135-pound spear? That he was about 9 feet, 6 inches tall. That's freakish. Can you imagine Shaquille O'Neal going, whoa! And he's mocking Israel. And David is just a young man. And the Bible says in 1 Samuel 17 that David says, I can't take this. I'm going out there. And he goes out. He gets five smooth stones in his sling. He goes out there. And the scripture says, and I'll read it to you, 1 Samuel 17:42. It says, and when the Philistine looked about and he saw David, he disdained him because he was only a youth. He was ruddy. The word ruddy means red. We assume that he had reddish tinted hair. Some Jews, Hebrews, have reddish tinted hair. Does it mean they have reddish colored skin? Could be. We don't know for sure. But he's ruddy. He's reddish like. Reddish. Sunburned? We don't know. But it says that he was handsome. The word has also been translated smooth skin. He's a boy. And Goliath. And he looks. What are you? What is that? And David's standing there. And he starts cursing David, the Bible says. And as he's cursing David, David says, oh yeah, you know what? Don't you love this moment? You know what? I come to you in the name of the Lord. And David runs toward Goliath. He runs toward him. Can you imagine if you and I, now look, you say, well, how do you do that? Well, no one does that. You don't run toward a lunatic maniac like that. You run away from a guy like that. Unless God is in it. David saw stuff that people didn't see. And I think, I don't know, I'm making this part up right now, but maybe David saw the shadow of his God on Goliath. Maybe David didn't see much of Goliath because his God was standing behind Goliath. Maybe David was running towards his God and Goliath was in the way. And so he just takes off and then he starts, whoo, whoo, whoo, whoo, and you got to read the Bible carefully. The rock did not kill him. It says the rock sunk into his forehead. There's no way that a kid can do that unless an angel is driving the rock. And he just goes, falls back, boom, and David runs over, pulls out his sword, a kid, with a ginormous sword, Goliath's sword, and he puts it on Goliath's neck. Can you imagine? He's got to saw that head. And the Bible says he took the head and walked all the way to Jerusalem with it, hanging onto the thing. It was like, hey, look what I got! David was disdained by the enemy, and God was in that. Psalm 62:2 says, he only is my rock and my salvation. He's my defense, and I shall not be moved. Who wrote that? David wrote that. How does he know? Oh, he knows. And then finally, enduring disdain. We end with this. We endure it. Enduring disdain, the Bible says in 1 Timothy 4:1 that in the last days, you guys, the Holy Spirit expressly says that in the last days, some will depart from the faith, how sad, giving heed to deceiving spirits and doctrines of demons. The Bible says in the last days, 2 Timothy chapter 3, but know this, that in the last days, perilous times will come. The word perilous means the wearing out or the wearing down. For men will be lovers of themselves, lovers of money, boasters, proud, blasphemers, disobedient to parents, unthankful, unholy, unloving, unforgiving, slanderers, without self-control, brutal, despisers of good. Translation, they will fight hook, line, and sinker against you and the God that you love and what you stand for. And you and I are living in the last days. Jesus said in Matthew 24:13, but he who endures to the end, the same shall be saved. We are to endure disdain. Church family, listen, we're out of time. I just want to share this with you. You got to understand, please, when someone, if you are being silenced for fear of someone rejecting you, will you hear this? The spirit of rejection against you is already out there. Understand this. Please listen. It'll be victory for you. Regarding disdain, you don't need to be afraid of it. Know that if you live a godly life, they are attacking Jesus that they see in you. They're not attacking you. You and I are not even a blip on the radar. They're upset at the Jesus part they see in your life. And that's what causes people who are of a different spirit to just come unhinged. And when they begin to attack, when they begin to ridicule, you've got to understand this is a badge of honor. The amazing thing, though, with us as Christians is that we have great sympathy and love for our attackers and our accusers. And we care more about their soul than they care about their soul. Isn't it weird? They're content at being wrong about God. We are right about God, and we worry and fret for their own safety. Isn't it weird? Isn't it strange that because of the Bible, it teaches us that you and I desire to pray for our leaders that we might live a quiet and peaceable life, and yet our enemies do everything to stir up and make this culture of ours anti-God? And they just notice, they just won't leave God alone. They're constantly taking a swing at him nowadays. In the spirit of Babel, the spirit of Babel is back. If we could just build a tower tall enough, we'll shoot God down. That was the ministry of Nimrod. And it's back. But you're in the way. And when you are disdained, it's because they've seen Jesus in you. So don't lose heart. Don't give up. All those who live godly shall suffer persecution. Father, we thank you for your word, your medicine tonight for us. This is a spoon of B12. For our blood. And Father, tonight we ask you, Lord, in Jesus' name, that you would settle in our hearts this truth right here, right now, that without the power of your Holy Spirit, we will not survive. Without the power of your Holy Spirit upon us, we will not advance. And so, Father, we ask you, Lord, this evening, that you would manifest in each and one of our hearts, Lord, a refreshed, renewing, refilling of your Holy Spirit to come upon us, to strengthen us. And Father, tonight, if there's a soul here this evening that does not know the God, the Lord, Jesus Christ, who died for them on the cross and rose again from the grave, that tonight that they would make that decision. That tonight they would say, Lord, forgive me of my sins, and my life is really insignificant. I don't even know why I'm living. What's my purpose? I see everything around me in life having a purpose. The clouds have a purpose even. The street has a purpose. A light bulb has a purpose. But maybe tonight you're asking, Lord, what's my purpose for existing? And my friend, that's a great question. In some respects, it's where it all begins. You have been created in the image of God. You're a child of God, but you have fallen far from God. You were born. You and I were both born wayward from the Lord. And all of us need to come back home. And no matter what we've done in life, He will forgive us of our sin. That's what He says. He delights in doing that. So tonight, don't let anything keep you from knowing His forgiveness, His love, His grace, His joy, and His purpose for you. And Father, we pray that You'd galvanize this church for the remainder of this week with all power, with all grace, and all wisdom. Thank You, Lord. We praise You now in Jesus' name, and all God's people said.
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4: We'll get a couple of more days of really warm weather. We'll cool off to the 80s by Thursday. For now, mid-90s and some clouds for a while, but turning sunny by afternoon. Overnight, we're in the low 60s and clear. We'll stay around 90 for the high on Wednesday, expecting sunshine, partly sunny on Thursday. I'm meteorologist Steve Hamilton on KPDQ.
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1: God doesn't encourage us once in a while. Does not the Bible say He's the same yesterday, today, and forever? What He was yesterday, He is today. What He is today, He'll be tomorrow. What He'll be tomorrow, He is already. He is a God who is continuously, unendingly encouraging us. Now you say, well, if God is always encouraging us, why is it that I go through these difficult, trying times in my life when I just want to give up and quit? Because you don't run to Him, but you run to either something else or someone else.
2: It's easy to keep a positive outlook when life is running smoothly. But when something goes wrong, do you feel lost, abandoned, even a little scared? Well, today's edition of In Touch, the teaching ministry of Dr. Charles Stanley, reminds believers that we don't have to let our emotions overwhelm us because Jesus offers encouragement with a troubled heart. Let's listen in to Dr. Stanley's message.
1: It's interesting that the Apostle Paul had many descriptions of God. One of those, which is one of the most encouraging ones, is found in 2 Corinthians chapter 1. And I want us to look at this passage because he describes God in this beginning passage in a way that I think all of us need to personally and intimately view God. Beginning in verse 3 and reading through verse 11 of 2 Corinthians chapter 1, he says, "Blessed be the God and Father of our Lord Jesus Christ, the Father of mercies and the God of all comfort." Listen, blessed be the God and Father of our Lord Jesus Christ, the Father of mercies and God of all comfort. Now that word comfort is the same word for encourager, comforter, helper, our parakletos, who comforts us in all our affliction, so that we may be able to comfort those who are in any affliction with the comfort with which we ourselves are comforted by God. For just as the sufferings of Christ are ours in abundance, so also our comfort is abundant through Christ. But if we are afflicted, it is for your comfort and salvation. Or if we are comforted, it is for your comfort, which is effective in the patient enduring of the same sufferings which we also suffer. And our hope for you is firmly grounded, knowing that as you are sharers of our sufferings, so also you are sharers of our comfort. Then he relates something to them. He says, "For we do not want you to be unaware, brethren, of our affliction which came to us in Asia, that we were burdened excessively beyond our strength, so that we despaired even of life. Indeed, we had the sentence of death within ourselves, in order that we should not trust in ourselves, but in God who raises the dead, who delivered us from so great a peril of death, and will deliver us. He on whom we have set our hope, and He will yet deliver us. You also joining in helping us through your prayers, that thanks may be given by many persons on our behalf for the favor bestowed upon us through the prayers of many." In this passage, Paul sets the tone of this whole book, and that is strength through weakness. And what he's simply saying in this third verse is he ascribes to God the Father the ascription or the attribute of the God of all comfort. But there's a second thing I want you to notice in this passage, and this is where I want us to deal primarily in that fourth verse, because there's so much wrapped up in that fourth verse about the way in which God encourages His children. And so not only is He by nature an encourager, but He likewise tells us here how He does it. First of all, He says He does it personally. Notice, "Blessed be the God and Father of our Lord Jesus Christ, the Father of all mercies and God of all comfort, who comforts us." That is, God assumes the responsibility of doing it. And we've just said He sent the Holy Spirit, so we're indwelt by a person of the Trinity. Well, there are two primary ways that I believe all of us, God intends to encourage us if we would just take advantage of it. Now, let me ask you a question. When your pain is the most intense and the days are the darkest If you could have anything in the world you want to encourage your heart, what would you want? Well, let me tell you something should encourage you a little bit. The very thing you need the most, you have, but some of you don't know it. You know how I would answer that question? In my most intense moments of overwhelming suffering and pain, you know what I want above everything else in the world? I want to be able to talk to my Heavenly Father and know that He's really listening to me and feeling what I feel, and I want to hear from Him. My friend, there isn't anything in the world like that. There isn't anything in the world to match that. No drink will match it. No pill will match it. No counseling will match it. Think about this. If you, in the most difficult circumstances of your life, if you could have anything in the world you want, would you not want to be able to sit down just personally between you and God and just know that He's hearing exactly what you're saying, He's feeling exactly what you're feeling, and He's going to talk to you about it? Because you see, He's the only one who's omnipotent, who can change the whole mess. He's the only one who's omniscient, who knows it backwards, forwards, inside, outside. He's the only one who's going to accept you just the way you are, no matter what kind of mess you've gotten yourself into. You can't find a better solution to encouragement than that. To sit down just between you and God the Father and know that He's hearing and feeling exactly what you're feeling. He's not going to blast you away. He's going to listen carefully and He's going to talk to you about it. Every single one of us has that privilege. Listen. Your Bible ought to be a dated biographical sketch of your spiritual walk with God. That is, when you get into times of trouble, and what do? You go to the Word of God and you don't know what to do next, and then He brings you to a passage. You say, says, "Dear Charles," and it looks like God has shut out the rest of the Bible, and here it says, "You're my servant. I've chosen you, not rejected you. Do not fear, for I am with you. Do not anxiously look about you, for I am your God. I will strengthen you. Surely I will help you. Surely I will uphold you with my righteous right hand." Now listen. When you and I are facing difficult times, the first step is to open what you already own. God has revealed Himself in this book, the Holy Bible. God gave us this book in order to speak to us personally. Written hundreds and hundreds of years ago. Written to multitudes of people, to some specifically, but for all of us. And so here it is. He's God. He's our encourager. And what is He saying in this passage of Scripture? He says He's a personal encouragement. In the 119th Psalm, which primarily deals with the Word of God itself, listen to this verse. 119th Psalm. Verse 50. "This is my comfort in my affliction, under my pressures, my harassment, my trouble, my sorrow, my heartache, my burden. This is my comfort in my affliction, that Thy Word has revived me." Listen to that. Thy Word has revived my drooping, dead spirit. Thy Word has revived me. That is the power of the living Word of God. That is reading the Scriptures, asking God to speak to your heart. He says, listen, "The entrance of Thy Word giveth" what? "The entrance of Thy Word giveth" what? "Giveth light." When you're in darkness, what do you need most of all but light? He says, when the Word of God comes into your spirit, you begin to search the Word of God, what happens? God begins to lighten the way. How many times have all of us, I'd like to hope all of us, been burdened down with burdens, heartaches, troubles, trials beyond what we could deal with, and on our face before God, bending down before Him, opening the Word of God, and here's this passage that God singles out to your spirit. What happens? It revives your spirit. You get up, you say, "Thank God for speaking to my heart." Now the circumstances haven't changed. The intensity of the pain is still there. The burdens are still there. Nothing's changed but what's happened. Your spirit has been revived. The Spirit, the Holy Spirit, taking the Word of God, has done what? He has, like a surgeon, He has implanted that truth in your life. And the Bible says the immediate effect is your spirit is revived. Your perspective changes. Your focus moves from the persecution, the heartache, the burden, the sorrow, the trial, to faith in an omnipotent, living, intimate, personal God who loves you right in the midst of your heartache and your suffering. He says He's a God who personally encourages us. But look at that passage again, because it's all right here. And it's sort of hidden, really, if you'll think about it. He says in verse 4, who comforts us? That is God personally comforting us. In all our affliction. Now, He personally comforts us in all our affliction. But here's the word I want you to notice that you wouldn't see if you didn't know the verb tense here. When He says, who comforts us, comfort is a word in the present tense. It is, the implication is, it is continuous action that is continuously going on. God is continuously encouraging us. You see, God doesn't encourage us once in a while. Does not the Bible say He's the same yesterday, today, and forever? What He was yesterday, He is today. What He is today, He'll be tomorrow. What He'll be tomorrow, He is already. So we don't have to wait till God changes. God doesn't have to get any new information about any of us. He is a God who is continuously, unendingly encouraging us. Now you say, well, if God is always encouraging us, why is it that I go through these difficult, trying times in my life when I just want to give up and quit? Well, because you don't run to Him, but you run to either something else or someone else. But what He wants us to see is when He says who, it is personal. Is comforting, it is continuous, unending. So that here's what I want you to notice. Any moment you're willing to turn to Him for comfort, in that moment, He is willing to do what He promised to do through the indwelling presence of the Holy Spirit. And that is to comfort, to encourage your heart, to remind you that He's standing right there and He's capable of seeing you through it. No matter what happens. Then notice the next word. Who comforts us in all our affliction? God is not picky. God does not say, well, now I'm going to help you through your marriage and I'm going to help you through your job, but I'm not helping in your finances. You got yourself in that mess. Now you handle that one. That's not the way God operates. Who encourages us in all our affliction? In all of our pressures? In all of our times where we feel broken and overwhelmed and overburdened. He says in every one of them. You say, but where was God when? Right where He's always been. But you don't know what I was suffering. God knew all about it. He says in every affliction, He's there to comfort us. And He's continuously available to do it. He says in every affliction, in all our afflictions, so that we may be able to comfort those who are in any affliction with the comfort with which we ourselves are comforted by God. Twofold purpose is this. Not only to encourage us, but to build into our life the qualities that what? That make us an encouragement to someone else. Can you name one person, just one, to whom you are a great encourager? I mean, is there someone, when they get in trouble, you're the first fellow they call, first lady they call? Would you consider yourself an encourager? Oh, my friend, are you so wrapped up in your own? You, somebody says, well, I'll tell you, you just don't know my life. I've got so many troubles and so many heartaches and so many burdens. I surely don't have time for anybody else. Well, my friend, if you want to get out of the mess you're in, if you just step out of your own self-pity for just a moment and offer a helping, encouraging, loving, comforting hand to someone else, you'd be absolutely surprised what happened to the pressure. It'd be like somebody stuck a pin in a balloon. Your pressure goes down when you begin to pour your life into somebody else's life. He says one of the reasons is not only to comfort us, but that we in turn may become encouragers to other people. Now, my friend, God, by His very nature, is an encourager. The Holy Spirit is there to encourage us. We have folks around us who are sensitive to be encouragers. So I want to ask you, have you isolated your life? Have you separated yourself? Are you too proud to admit that you need help, that you need encouragement, that life has dealt you what you feel is an unjust blow? Are you just about to wrap it up? Have you been contemplating ways of taking your life? Have you decided that it's best to end it all? And some of you who may be teenagers, think about this, my friend. You're 16 years of age, 17, 14, 21, and you want to end life when you may have 60 more years to live? You mean you want to end it all because you're discouraged over your pregnancy? You've had abortion and your guilt is absolutely wiping you out? You've committed sin that's absolutely overwhelmed you. You've wrecked your life and somebody else's life. You see no reason for living at all. Your parents hate you. They've thrown you away. You've run away from home. You're stuck on drugs. You can't get out. Your moral life is deteriorated and you think, why go on? I want to give you one good reason for going on. And his name is Jesus. It doesn't make any difference how far down you are stuck. He can pull you out. It doesn't make any difference how many pieces you've shattered your life into. He has the most fantastic, marvelous, mysterious, omnipotent way of putting it together in the most perfect and complete design. Now, you say, but I'm not a Christian. Well, let's start with that. Because you see, if God's going to rescue you, you have to start with his son, Jesus. The Bible says that his son, Jesus Christ, went to the cross and died for your sin and mine. The moment you're willing to ask the Lord Jesus Christ to forgive you of your sins, the moment you're willing to surrender your life and your mess to him, and the moment you're willing to receive him, to accept him as your Savior, in that moment your sins are forgiven. In that moment your mess begins to get straightened out. In that moment, you begin to experience the forgiveness of a loving Father. And in that moment, the Holy Spirit comes into your life and he begins to sift through. And he's the one who begins to put it all together again for you to make your life worth living. Cry out to the Lord Jesus. And you may simply pray this prayer. Oh, Lord Jesus, help me. Show me the truth. Lord Jesus, forgive me of my sins. I receive you as my Savior. I need you. You may say, well, what's God going to think if here I am at this point in my life, the only time I've ever called on him is when I need him? You want me to tell you something? All of us have done it. That's how we got saved. We all got saved the same way. In moments of desperation, young and old, we said, oh, God, I need you. That's the first step to putting the pieces back together. So I want to encourage you to pray that simple prayer, asking the Lord Jesus to save you. And then if you are saved and you're facing that overwhelming trouble in your heart, if you'll just remember that he's your comforter, he's your encourager, always there, ready, get into his word, cry out to him, allow him to speak to your heart, and then believe what he says. Whatever God gives you an impression to, do it with all of your heart. That's a step out of the muck and mire of a ruined life. And it's a step to a brand new beginning. I want to encourage you, my friend, because I know you're hurting. And I know some of you have already contemplated ending it all. But I want to tell you, there is someone who is always willing to reach down. He's willing to take you in a loving grip. And he will pull you out of what you've got yourself into a life that you'd never dream of until you experience it by grace. Lord Jesus, how sweet you are. Forgiving, loving, kind, sensitive, helpful, encouraging. And I want to pray for multitudes of people who may be listening, who so desperately need to know and to be reminded that you really do care, that you really are concerned, that you will act in their behalf, that all you're waiting for is the request. I pray for those who need to be saved, that they pray that simple prayer. Lord Jesus, forgive me of my sins. I receive you as my personal Savior and surrender my life to you today. I pray for those who are hurting by the millions, Father, that you would comfort them, that you would encourage them, that you would turn their focus to your word and to you. We love you, Father, for loving us. How often you've comforted all of us. Teach us how to be comforters. Encourage us to others is my prayer today in Jesus' name. Amen.
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2: 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God reassures believers in many different ways. Here's a moment with Charles Stanley.
1: I went to see a fellow this week. I didn't know he knew anything at all about me. I went to his business and we chatted a few minutes. He said, excused himself from two or three other customers. He said, would you come back here for just a moment? Took me back into a back room. He said, I was praying this morning and God brought this passage of scripture to my heart. He says, I read it in Ecclesiastes. He says, I read it and I thought, God, what are you trying to say to me? He says, God said, this is not for you, this is for Dr. Stanley. Now, he didn't even know he was going to see me. He thought, that's strange. He's going to think I'm a fool calling him up and telling him, let me tell you what God told me about you today. He said to me, does that say anything to you at all? It's one of those passages, dear Charles. Did you know the Bible is full of dear you? It's all the way through there. Now, God uses other people to encourage our heart. He says, he began to apologize. I said, whatever you want to tell me, don't apologize, just tell me. So he fumbled around a little bit and he said, and then he began to tell me how God had placed that passage on his heart and that God showed it, it was for me. And he said, when you walked in, I was absolutely flabbergasted. Now he should have been saying, well, thank you, Lord, I know he's coming. That's what he should have thought. But see, we're all human. We hear God speak to us in his own way and then we are amazed at what he does.
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0: 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And coming up next, we join Pastor Brett Metter of Athey Creek Church. 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
8: We'll get a couple of more days of really warm weather. We'll cool off to the 80s by Thursday. For now, mid-90s and some clouds for a while, but turning sunny by afternoon. Overnight, we're in the low 60s and clear. We'll stay around 90 for the high on Wednesday, expecting sunshine, partly sunny on Thursday. I'm meteorologist Steve Hamilton on KPDQ.
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12: I'm Ruth Kramer with Mission Network News. Russian strikes in Kyiv last week sparked a blaze at the Dormition Cathedral. Slava Gospel Association's Eric Mock says
13: the church buildings and the monastery in Kyiv are classic. There's an underground area where saints of old in the Orthodox tradition are entombed, and people will go, visitors come from countries all around the world to see this monastery. So when Russia chose to strike that monastery, it caught everyone by surprise. Of all the strategic sites to defend, no one thought you have to defend the monastery, yet that is exactly what happened.
12: Pray for peace. And those who suffer can take comfort that Christ walks with them. During a recent trip to Nigeria, Greg Musselman of the Voice of the Martyrs Canada met with church leaders.
14: And the idea is to really encourage believers in these nations of what the Bible teaches about persecution and what they're going through is actually very rooted in the scripture.
12: The teaching helped believers see that suffering for Christ is a theme found throughout Scripture. They were also encouraged to learn that Christians in many other countries face similar trials. Hearing testimonies of God's faithfulness gave them hope and strength to persevere.
14: So you hear about the attacks, but then you hear about some of the supernatural interventions of the Lord protecting people.
12: Pray for strength for Nigeria's believers and for persecutors to come to know Jesus. Thanks for listening to Mission Network News, a service of One Way Ministries. 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I'm Ruth Kramer.
15: 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We become loving by allowing the Holy Spirit to manifest love through us. 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

0: We're halfway through the 8 o'clock hour this morning, and it's time for the Bible teaching of Pastor Brett Metter of Athey Creek Church. 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
1: So they throw him into prison, Peter and John, but the angel of the Lord opened the prison doors and said, "Go, stand and speak in the temple." Don't you love this? They put him in prison, but the prison doors just kind of open up.
2: Pastor Brett Metter says the gospel will always be news, too good not to share.
1: And where do they go? Right back out preaching to the people. I like how these guys, man, they're busy. They're just busy about sharing the truth. In the days you and I are living, we should be champions of the gospel.

0: church was flourishing in Acts chapter 5 as many came to know the Lord. Miracles abounded as the gospel was boldly proclaimed. However, Satan attempted to stop the growing power of the church with attacks from both within and outside. Yet despite the enemy's best attempts, Pastor Brett Metter demonstrates how God's truth in today's word will always prevail.
1: So let's take a look at this whole chapter in the context of what we looked at. The first section of this chapter, I'm going to break this chapter into six sort of chunks. And the first thing we're going to call this, verses 1 through 11, the hypocrites altering the truth. Take a look, verse 1. But a certain man named Ananias, with Sapphira his wife, sold a possession. Remember their names, God is gracious and beautiful. They walk into the church. Now verse 2, it says, they sold the possession and kept back part of the price, his wife also being privy to it, and brought a certain part and laid it at the apostles' feet. But Peter said, Ananias, why hath Satan filled thine heart to lie to the Holy Ghost and to keep back part of the price of the land? Notice just a couple things here. Number one, the sin of Ananias and Sapphira was energized by Satan. But number two, the sin of Ananias and Sapphira was motivated by pride. They wanted to be esteemed by others. That's why they were making up this lie. Verse 4, and while it's remained, that while it was still your money, he said, Peter goes on, was it not your own? In other words, you could have done whatever you wanted with that money. You were free at that point. And after it was sold, was it not thine own power? Why hast thou conceived this thing in thine heart? Thou hast not lied unto men, but unto God. And Ananias, hearing these words, fell down and gave up the ghost, and great fear came on all them that heard these things. And the young men arose and wound him up, that's in grave clothes, and carried him out and buried him. And it was about the space of 3 hours after, when his wife, not knowing what was done, came in. And Peter answered unto her, tell me whether you sold the land for so much. And she said, yea, for so much. So he gives her an opportunity. Did you sell it for as much as Ananias said? She said, yes, I did. Well, no, it's the lie. Verse 9. Then Peter said unto her, how is it that you have agreed together to tempt the Spirit of the Lord? Behold, the feet of them which have buried thy husband are at the door and shall carry thee out. Then she fell down straightway at his feet and yielded up the ghost. And the young men came in and found her dead, and carrying her forth, buried her by her husband. And great fear came upon all the church and upon many as heard these things. So what a sad thing. You know, God is gracious, but God is also righteous. That's Ananias' name. God is gracious, but don't forget, he's also righteous and holy. Sapphira, her name means beautiful, but there was an ugliness on the inside of her pride and hypocrisy. And a good lesson to remind us to not play act, play games with God. You know, we're supposed to point to the truth, and these people were bringing their lies into the church, and the Lord says, I'm not going to let that happen at the beginning. There was such a beautiful act of the Lord going on, and the Lord says, I'm going to make sure this precedent is set. So Satan, right here, was trying to get a little foothold in the early church with Peter and John, and he was going to use Ananias and Sapphira to do it. And hopefully none of us are allowing the enemy to get a stronghold or a foothold in the church of Jesus Christ. Man, we're supposed to be the pillar of truth, God's army, doing the work of God and pointing to Jesus Christ. Well, so that's the first section of this chapter, the hypocrites, altering the truth. But now in the next section, verses 12 through 16, we have the people accepting the truth. And we see that in verse 12, it says, and by the hands of the apostles were many signs and wonders wrought among the people, and they were all with one accord in Solomon's porch. So after the death of Ananias and Sapphira, they pick back up, and now the apostles, we just saw, you know, Peter in chapter 4 heal the crippled guy. Wow, a miracle. Now we're going to see the pedal to the metal with the miracles. Everyone's going to get healed here in a minute. So this is pretty radical. But I want you to note the little parenthetical statement at the end. And they were all with one accord in Solomon's porch. In the second temple period, that is when Herod the Great remodeled the temple, there was a covered area with pillars that had tons of pillars, you know, on the Temple Mount, just before getting into the court of the Gentiles on the eastern side of the temple. But you say, okay, so whatever. What's the big deal about Solomon's porch? Well, many things happened on Solomon's porch that are important. Solomon's porch in John 10:23, remember on a winter festival, Feast of Dedication, which is Hanukkah, Jesus was in Jerusalem and declared himself to be the light of the world. And he did that on Solomon's porch. That's where Peter and John healed the crippled man that we saw. That's where they went right after he was healed. And this is the operative thing. It's where the early church would meet up and meet in large groups out on Solomon's porch. It was a gathering place for believers in Jerusalem. And it would be that all the way to the diaspora in AD 70 when the Jews would be kicked out of Jerusalem. But Solomon's porch was the place where the Christian church really hung out, and by the multitudes. So what happens? Well, it goes on in verse 13. It says, "And the rest durst no man join himself to them, but the people magnified them, and believers were the more added to the Lord, multitudes both of men and women." Now, this is just a couple verses that kind of explain how things are going. Notice they were unified, number one. There in verse 12, it says they worshiped with one accord in Solomon's porch. There was a unity that was there. Jesus prayed, oh, that they might be one. And this was a good season right now where they're all unified. But then notice it says they were magnified there in verse 13. And the rest durst no man join himself to them. In other words, if you were not a Christian, you wouldn't go hang out with them. And there's a reason why. It's because there was a holiness. Did you see what happened there in verse 11? Great fear came upon all the church and upon many as heard these things. There was a rumor out there in Jerusalem, man, you better be squared away or don't join them because you might get kicked over dead like that Ananias and Sapphira. Like there was a holy reverence even in the unsaved. So that's what this says when it says the rest, unbelieving people in Jerusalem, didn't dare join himself to them because the word on the street was you could die if you join that church and you're not part of the church. That's kind of interesting. So then it says that they were magnified, the people magnified them. Now you say, that sounds like they're doing something bad. Well, this is an unfortunate translation. You know, I think some of your newer translations said more accurately that they were held in high esteem. That the idea is the outsiders looked into the church like, wow, these people are kind of amazing.

Notice when it says none of the rest dared join them, I think the idea is maybe they had a good reputation of integrity. Everybody knew it was a serious thing to be a follower of Jesus. Does the world know that to be a follower of Jesus, it's a serious thing? The Ananias and Sapphira incident would reduce the level of casual commitment. Do you ever wonder, do we have too many casual commitments? Like, yeah, God bless America, so I'm a Christian. No, that's not what makes you a Christian. We need people that are faithful Christians, people that really do repent of their sins, accept Christ, and believe, and know that they're saved by grace through Christ alone. And then faith without works is dead. So once they become a Christian, that reality sets in and their lives start to change. It's another thing, too, to have a fervor and a reverence for the Lord. I hope we're lighthearted. I hope we're loving, kind, compassionate. But I hope there's also kind of that healthy fear of the Lord. And that maybe the world, when they look from the outside in, thinks, wow, there's something different about those people. That's the goal. Now, there's a thing here, too, that I want to point out before we move on. And it's a phrase here where it says there in verse 14, it says, and the believers were the more added to the Lord, multitudes, both men and women. This is where there's a little different phrasing. In other sections, we've seen added to the church daily, such as should be saved. But here it says added to the Lord, not to the church or to a person. They were added to Peter's ministry or to even a movement. They were added to the way. It doesn't say that. But God added them to himself. And they were added to the Lord in multitudes. I think there's just a perspective there that I was wanting you to see, that it's not all about necessarily adding to the church numbers. It's that people are coming to know the Lord and have a relationship with the Lord. That's important. Well, verse 15 goes on, and it says, insomuch that they brought forth the sick into the streets and laid them on beds and couches, that at the least the shadow of Peter passing by might overshadow some of them. And there came also a multitude out of the cities round about unto Jerusalem, bringing sick folks and them which were vexed with unclean spirits, and they were healed, every one. Isn't that something? Every single one of them were healed. Now, this is an interesting thing. So if a sick person was on the street and Peter's shadow touched them, would they be healed? Now, this is where we have to be careful. I'm one who believes in the miracles. When the Bible states miracles in the Bible, I just believe the miracle. When there was the feeding of the 5,000, Jesus expanded the bread and the fish and somehow miraculously fed the 5,000. It wasn't the miracle of kindness, people pulling bread out of their sleeves and saying, okay, let's share our food, and there were 12 baskets left over. I believe in miracles, okay? But I also would say, let's be careful not to over-exaggerate what the Bible's saying. And the language is kind of important. There's a couple examples I can think of. This is one of them. When Peter's shadow passed over people, did they get healed? I don't know the answer to that. What it says here is people gathered and laid themselves on the street, hoping that when Peter walked by, that his shadow might even cross over them, with the implication that maybe they'd get healed by his shadow. Now, was that something real that actually happened? I really don't know. It could have. Can God heal with a shadow? Sure. But when the Bible is kind of not saying that's exactly what happened, it says that that's what they wanted. Hey, if we could just lay on the street, then maybe Peter will walk by and maybe even his shadow. There's another one that's like this that I think is mistaught sometimes. Here's a question. Did Jesus sweat great drops of blood in the Garden of Gethsemane? There's whole sermons preached, hematidrosis, that Jesus was in this condition of sweating great drops of blood. And I get why people thought that. But if you carefully look at the language of the Bible, and really it's mentioned in Luke 22:44, where it says, and being in agony, he prayed more earnestly, and his sweat was, as it were, great drops of blood falling to the ground. The as it were there, by the way, and if you look at it in the original Greek language, it's still there. The idea is it's a simile. Remember metaphor and simile and all that stuff? This is an intentional simile, as it were. The Greek as it were is actually a single word that means like or as though, which is, the idea of a simile. Hosi is the Greek word used for that. So could it have been actual blood? Maybe. Maybe Jesus really did sweat great drops of blood. But the Bible doesn't say that. It says he sweat what looked like great drops of blood. You know, could it have been, giant beads of sweat rolling down his face? Maybe. But be careful. I want to be as accurate as we possibly can when we read the Bible. And that's why I think it's important to kind of say, did Peter's shadow heal people? People hoped that his shadow

0: I would heal people. But here's the good news. Everybody that was there ended up getting healed. And by the way, God can use silly things in our minds to do good things to our bodies. I kind of wonder, you know, the spit and mud thing. When Jesus used spit and mud, was there power in the spit and mud? Or was just there just power in Jesus? And Jesus used spit and mud. Why would he have used spit and mud? A couple of reasons. One is because they thought them to be medicinal. Maybe Jesus is saying, guess what, you guys? You can use medicine if you want, but ultimately, I'm the one who heals. Maybe that's the statement. Does God use points of contact in healing? Yes. Objects even? Yes. What about anointing oil? If you come and have the elders pray for you and anoint you with oil, which the Bible says if anybody's sick among you, do that. Is there power in the anointing oil? I believe the Bible uses those points of faith to say we're going to use these. It's almost like James 5:14. If anybody's sick among you, let him call for the elders and let him pray over him, anointing him with oil. So the oil is more of a representation of what God is going to do. And it's a point of faith, kind of saying, hey, we believe that the Holy Spirit, oil, can work through any of us, and God can give a gift of healing. So sometimes you might put it this way, God uses a noun, a person, place, or thing, for an outlet to show us that faith, as a verb, putting our faith into action sort of thing. Sometimes the Lord will use other people to bolster your faith, or an object like oil, or maybe even them putting their friends on the street where the shadow's going to go. The Lord says, okay, you know, it's not in the shadow, but I'm going to use that. They had faith to bring their buddy and set him in the street, and I'm still going to heal all of them. So God would honor those that were seeking healing, maybe even from Peter's shadow, but I wouldn't die on that battlefield saying for sure. Does that make sense to you guys? Let's be careful how we rightly divide the word. I think it's kind of important. But everyone, I love verse 16. It says they were healed, every one of them. Does the Lord heal people every time? Yes and no. God heals every time, but different timings, different ways. Sometimes he heals immediately. It seems like these people were that category. They got healed immediately through the ministry of Peter and John and the gang. As whatever was going on there, everyone was healed immediately. That's a miracle. But it's also a miracle if somebody progressively is healed naturally with the healing of the body. If you cut yourself, isn't it a miracle how you bleed and you put a Band-Aid on and hopefully in a few days it's kind of crusts over and then eventually the crust kind of goes away and bada bing, your skin is as good as new. That's a miracle too. And that's God who made that healing process. So you're either healed immediately, miraculously, or progressively through natural healing or medicine or doctors or surgery. The Lord can do that. Or ultimate healing when you die and you go to heaven, that's going to be the ultimate healing. So yes, God heals every time. But if you think he heals every time in the miraculous way, there's churches who've purported that, you know, that if you have enough faith, you will be healed every time. And if you're not being healed of your cancer, well, maybe you have faith in the room here to, like, it puts a guilt trip on people. But what do you tell Paul when the Lord said, stop praying, Paul, for your infirmity of the flesh? Because you're not going to get healed right now of that. So stop praying for that. Why didn't Paul say, when Timothy had a stomach issue, be healed in the name of Jesus? No, he said, hey, Timothy, drink a little wine for your stomach's sake. Was wine medicinal for the stomach? It was thought to have been. So all that to say, Don't fall into this thing where you'll be healed every time if you have enough faith. And if your cancer's not going away, well, you just must not be really that great of a Christian. That's what happens. And I've seen that. It's ugly. Don't fall for that. So we have number one, the hypocrites altering the truth, Ananias and Sapphira, verses 1 through 11. The people accepting the truth now, and they're being healed because of that, and 12 through 16. But that brings us to the third section, the council attacking the truth now in verse 17. It says there, and the high priest rose up, and all they that were with him, which is the sect of the Sadducees. Does anybody remember why they're Sadducee? Because they don't believe in the resurrection, or miracles, by the way. Miracles or the resurrection, they don't believe in those. So it says, they were there with the Sadducees and were filled with indignation. Now they're Majesties. Anyway, verse 18. And they laid their hands on the apostles and put them in common prison. Does this ring a bell? We were there just a couple chapters ago where they were thrown in jail because of the same thing. They're like, this is like a repeat story. So they throw them into prison, verse 19. And it says, but the angel of the Lord by night opened the prison doors and brought them forth and said, go, stand and speak in the temple to do to the people all the words of this life. Don't you love this? So the majesties are there. They put them in prison, but the prison doors just kind of open up. Don't you love this? And these Sadducees, or majesties as I'm calling them, their whole world's crumbling around them. Do you understand this? Because they don't believe in the resurrection and they don't believe in miracles. And yet all the sick people in Jerusalem are healed now. Like, what are you going to do? When truth comes in, sometimes you run out of space. You paint yourself into a corner, and that's where the Sadducees, that's why they're desperate. They're going to throw them in prison. That's what happens sometimes when people are lying for so long. And then the truth comes out. We see people healed and running around happy and good things are happening, but the Majesties are running around, throw them into prison. And now it's even worse because the prison doors don't even stay shut. And where do they go? Right back out preaching to the people. Like, this is really embarrassing for these Majesties right here. So verse 21, it says, and when they heard that, they entered into the temple early in the morning and taught. What were they going to do? Verse 20, go stand and speak in the temple to the people all the words of this life. Don't you love that? All the words, Greek word pas, all the words of this life. And when they heard that from the Lord, basically, what did they do? Did they go home and take a nap after being in prison all night? Man, they got busy. Don't you love this? They didn't procrastinate. Man, I've been in prison all night. I wonder if some of us would have said, I've been in prison. I deserve a break today. Go home and then I'll go maybe in the mid-morning, you know. Why procrastinate today when you can procrastinate tomorrow? Like, I feel like that's sometimes the attitude we as Christians have. But they had a rough night in jail, but then they went right back out and preaching all the words of life. I think that's a huge thing. Christians are not procrastinators. We're not supposed to be, especially when it comes to proclaiming the words of this life. A farm boy accidentally turned his horse-drawn cart that was filled with hay, flipped over, cart flipped over, and hay went everywhere. One of the neighbors saw it and said, oh, man, come on, son, come on and have some dinner. I'll help you afterwards get your cart back up again. And the boy, he wanted to get the cart right. He was busy trying to get the cart up right away. And they said, I know your dad. Don't worry, he'll understand. You know, I'll help you after dinner. But after, you know, a lot of back and forth, the boy reluctantly went in and had dinner. But some time passed, and the boy got a little anxious, and he said, man, sir, I need to get out there and get that cart upright. My dad's going to kill me. The guy said, I'm sure it'll be fine. Where is your father anyway? And the boy said, under the cart. Do you know that people are headed for destruction, death, and hell? But people are like, oh, we're busy just kind of chilling out while people are really dying and not being saved. And I get a sense of urgency more than ever in the days you and I are living. We should be champions of the gospel. And not sitting around saying, well, maybe we could preach the gospel. Why preach the gospel today when you can preach the gospel tomorrow? Or I'm going to wait for the perfect opportunity. But I think we need to be a little more proactive. I like how these guys, man, they're busy. They're just busy about sharing the truth.
1: 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All right, Pastor Brett is with me now, and we have talked many times about your teaching style of preaching verse by verse through the Bible. What impact in people's lives have you seen by teaching straight through God's Word?
0: I have to admit, there's times when I reach a certain book of the Bible, I think, oh boy, you know, I wonder how the church is going to receive this book, you know. But every single time, without fail, that passage ministers to our congregation. People come up to me after the service saying, Pastor Brett, who told you what I was going through at this time? And it's because that scripture specifically spoke into their heart. And I just found that even in the minor prophets or wherever you might be in the Bible, I've had even people say, Brett, you teach through Leviticus? And I say, absolutely, yes. And our church, one of our biggest growth spurts in our church was when I was teaching through Leviticus. And it's because the Word of God is, in fact, living, powerful, sharper than any two-edged sword. And people are starving for the full counsel of God, not just our favorite passages, but the whole book. Lo, I come in the volume of the book. It's written of me. That's speaking of Christ. So that's why we love it. Every book of the Bible.
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2: 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Coming up next, we have Truth Encounters with Pastor Jim Andrews.
3: We'll get a couple of more days of really warm weather. We'll cool off to the 80s by Thursday. For now, mid-90s and some clouds for a while, but turning sunny by afternoon. Overnight, we're in the low 60s and clear. We'll stay around 90 for the high on Wednesday, expecting sunshine, partly sunny on Thursday. I'm meteorologist Steve Hamilton on KPDQ.
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6: Welcome to Bible Q&A with John MacArthur, pastor and author of the MacArthur New Testament Commentary Series. Throughout church history, some of the greatest heresies have come from those who deny that Jesus is God. They don't believe he's the second person of the Trinity, eternal God without beginning or end. Well, since the eternality of Christ is clearly taught in Scripture, it's understandable why one of our listeners paused when he read Romans 8:29, which calls Jesus the firstborn among many brethren. Well, John, help us understand that phrase. If Jesus has always existed, why would Paul call him the firstborn?
7: Yeah, that's a very important question to answer, and it comes back to the fact that in the Greek language, the word that is translated firstborn is the word prototokos. And in reality, it is not enumerating the order of birth, and it is not necessarily even affirming birth. It is a word that means preeminent. It is the preeminent one. And what Romans 8:29 is saying is that among all men, Jesus is the preeminent one. So the borrowing of language that usually refers to the preeminent son in a family is consistent with all kinds of anthropomorphic uses of words to describe God. You know, God is in the Old Testament presented as a fire. God is presented in the image of a bird being protective under his wings. Those are metaphors. And even the idea of the firstborn, the premier one, borrowed from human language, emphasizes the exaltation of Christ. He is the preeminent one.
6: This is Bible Q&A with John MacArthur. For more in-depth teaching from Romans or to ask your question, visit MacArthurCommentaries.com.
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9: Those men were down there that night mingling their sweat with the waves, the salty waves that were breaking over that little boat as they were straining at the oars, and they actually thought they were going down. But it says he saw them toiling and rowing, and I love that. I don't know where you are today. and I do not know what position you're in. You may be in a hard spot right now. You may be facing temptations and problems that are too great to bear. I have some news for you, Christian friend. He sees you. He knows your problem. Oh, today that you might commit your way to him in a very definite way.
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13: It's 9 o'clock, and as always, it's time for the Bible teaching of Pastor Jim Andrews. 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
14: Good day, ladies and gentlemen. Thank you for joining us. We continue our exposition of the book of Titus. The Apostle Paul is giving very important instructions, not only for Titus in his day, but for us in our day, about qualifications for church leaders. The reason I left you in Crete was that you might put in order what was left unfinished, and appoint elders in every town as I directed you. Now he tells them just as he told Timothy, not in the same words, but very similar words. None of this is contradictory. It was not a formal list, but it was a list of things that Paul had in his head that constituted men who were credible, who were without reproach inside and outside the church, men who would not embarrass the gospel. An elder must be blameless. That's the big idea. The little ideas that go together to make up that condition, he must be faithful to his wife. There must be domestic integrity. A man whose children believe and are not open to the charge of being wild and disobedient. If a man cannot manage the little children in his own home, if he has no more influence over them than that, then such a man is not necessarily a bad man, but he's obviously not a leader. He obviously, if he can't carry any more influence than that with his own children, something is wrong. We can't expect him to have that much leadership and to carry much weight with big children in the church. He can't manage the bigger family. Since an overseer manages God's household, he must be blameless. He comes back to the same thought, and now he mentions other virtues and vices that bear upon that. In terms of vices, he must not be overbearing. We've talked about that. Not quick-tempered, not a hothead. Not somebody who is an alcoholic or given to substance abuse, not violent, and not pursuing dishonest gain. All of those things will bring reproach upon Christ. They deny the truth that we stand for. Rather, he must be hospitable. We've talked about that, one who loves what is good. You can't just take that for granted because somebody is in the church, because in the church you have wheat and you have tares. You have men in the church, always have had, always will have, who are satanic plants. They pose as angels of light, but really, they are the minions of darkness. So, that is something that must be vetted and looked into. Again, that idea of self-control, people who are sane, sober. People who are sane and sober have control of their habits do not have control of them, they're upright, they're righteous. They do not show partiality. They are fair-minded. They do what is their duty to others, whether or not It costs them friends and relationships or even money. They are holy and they are disciplined. Again, that self-control idea so many times in so many ways underscored. That was important not only for Crete, but we live in a society where fewer and fewer people are able to control themselves, control their emotions, control their appetites. Well, if there's one place where leadership should be distinguished for the virtuous side of these things, it is the church. That gives credibility to our message. He must hold firmly to the trustworthy message as it has been taught. That's what we were last talking about. He must not be guilty or lean toward heterodoxy, but he must be one who firmly is the idea, holds to apostolic orthodoxy. Orthodoxy is boring, folks. And there are many, particularly the young, who like to drift outside, push the envelope, get creative. There's nothing wrong with being creative, but you don't get creative in theology. Theology, that is, the faith once for all given to the saints, is fixed. You don't mess with it. Sometimes in the applications there's a place to be creative, but not in the truth itself. But that's what some like to mess with. They like to be different, just like some like to wear all black clothing, go goth, or get all tatted up just to set themselves apart, whatever it is, or get pink or blue or green hair, you name it, or do all kinds of individualistic things. There's no place for carnal individualism in these matters. And some have those tendencies. Watch for them. Do not put those people in leadership, and the church has done a miserable job down through the ages of vetting people in that way. This is important so that the church leader can encourage, exhort others by sound doctrine and refute those who oppose it. There always will be those who oppose it. If one does not hold firmly to the faith, have a firm grip on the knowledge of the truth handed down to the church by the apostles, then I'll tell you something. That person is not able to encourage and exhort others in sound teaching, and is clearly unqualified and unwilling to refute those who oppose the truth. Look, I can't hand off what I don't have a handle on. I can't refute what I'm not convinced of myself. And that is why it is essential that church leaders be not only men of integrity, of moral integrity, but be men of conviction, thoroughly rooted in Christian doctrine, which, are you listening? Is the exception today among pastors. That's not the rule. There's a long story there, but I will not try to tell it here. The reason Paul strikes that chord about the need for shepherds to be men thoroughly grounded in apostolic orthodoxy, that is, the faith once for all delivered to the saints, that means a faith not up for modification or amendment every generation by those who love novelty, but the truth fixed and unchangeable. The need for it is to have men so equipped is to refute scripturally those who oppose the truth. Because there are many rebellious people, he tells us in verse 10. They are full of meaningless talk and deception. How often do you, my listeners, hear me say, when God acts, the enemy always tries to counteract? And also a refrain that you so often hear from me is this, as then, so now. Some things never change, and they never will change until Christ returns. That's why we go back to a book like Titus. It not only speaks to its time, but it speaks to our generation as well. Remember the challenging people Moses faced in the wilderness and all the prophets thereafter confronted? There have always been rebellious. The Greek word means people not subject to rule, unruly people, who driven by whatever motives, they reject the truth, they reject the revelation of God, they reject the right ways, the principles of the Lord. That should not surprise us, such is the nature of fallen, prideful man, but for the grace of God. As I've already mentioned, there are just people who love novelty. They're not just outside in the artistic community. There are people inside our churches who just want to tinker with the doctrines of the faith. They're out there in your Christian colleges and universities. And some of you are spending thousands and thousands of dollars. You don't ask, some of you, and you don't listen. Sometimes I'm telling you it's better to send your kid off to a secular university, as godless as those empires are. At least your kid knows what they are facing. But you send them off to some of these Christian schools, and we've got some around us. I'm telling you, it's pathetic, some of the stuff that is being taught and gulped up by students. This emergent church runs thick in the veins of so many Christian institutions, churches, and schools in our own area. And we're spending all this money to expose our kids to that. Drives me bananas, I must say. Just drives me bananas. There are people out there. Listen, I spent 21 years in academia. I know the territory. There are people out there, but it's not just in the schools, who just love attention. And their way of getting attention, the attention of the untaught and the immature, like young people, is to be edgy, which means really heretical. Some of them have a bad conscience, and they just want to blunt the edges of biblical teaching. That helps their wounded consciences make peace with what they've done, rather than just repent. Some are the sort who are just contrarians. There is that type. And they just love to stir things up. And some just hate any kind of authority that tells them this you cannot change. All sorts of motives factor into the equation of the heterodox. Whatever they are, I mean their motives, it's important that the church have shepherds. Shepherds who are stout in the faith, who are informed in the faith, who are theologically knowledgeable, who are biblically rooted, who can sniff out destructive errors when they crop up, who can sound the alarm to those who might otherwise get sucked in by these clever Christian, I put that in quotes, deceivers, who know how, like the ancient sophist, to make the worse sound like the better reason. We just need to understand this chronic phenomenon at work in our Christian churches. We've got to stop always thinking that those who try, like me, to warn us and head it off are just nattering negative nabobs. Does that phrase sound familiar? Who just always have to be against something. Yeah, there are those types, to be sure. Just as there are the types that Paul's warning about. Some people just want to keep the peace of the church. And the peace of the church is a blessed thing. It's like the oil of consecration that flowed down on Aaron's beard, as the psalmist says. But folks, we must never settle for a godless peace. Just to keep ourselves from the uncomfortable work of taking a stand against insidious error and deceivers, wolves in sheep's clothing. In that day, Paul cites a familiar source of these people rebelling against the truth. There are many rebellious people, he says in verse 10. He describes them as full of meaningless talk, and more tellingly, he adds deception, especially those of the circumcision group. The circumcision, as most of you know at least, was code in Christian circles in that day for those Jews who rejected the premise that by grace we are saved through faith alone. Even if some of them in this circumcision group recognized Jesus as the Messiah, they still came up short of salvation. That's because they put salvation still on a legal rather than a grace basis. They perverted the gospel, in other words. They insisted that one could not be saved unless one became a Jew. That meant one had to submit to the rite of circumcision and observe the ceremonial laws of Judaism in order to be saved. All of this was dealt with in Acts chapter 15. This was another gospel. Paul decried it in Galatians chapter 1 in such strong terms that he pronounced a curse upon any man or even an angel who might promulgate such a doctrine. They are called rebellious in that they refuse to obey God. Jesus said in John chapter 6, this is the work of God. You want to know what the work of God is? Believe on the one, the Son whom he sent. These people Paul here calls rebellious because they refuse to obey God and believe exclusively and his son for their salvation. As I say, they are elsewhere called Judaizers, who were the occasion for the calling of the Jerusalem Council in Acts 15, and their doctrine was renounced. It was roundly rejected by the apostles. And Paul says these type must be silenced. For that to happen, it was crucial for Titus to finish what he and the apostle had started when they evangelized the island of Crete. To stabilize the work, they had to identify and instate sound shepherds, sound in the faith, sound in their morality, to gather the sheep, to form church bodies, and to head off predatory wolves going after the sheep. And that's exactly what was happening. And that's exactly what continues to happen where the sheep are vulnerable. In the absence of morally strong, theologically grounded shepherds, I'm telling you, there are less and less. I don't mean to sound like Elijah, Lord, only we stand. The Lord had to rebuke him and said, I've got 7,000 men, Elijah, you know nothing about. Well, I'm sure there are a lot more people out there than I know anything about. But most of you who are in the know will know that we're living in a day where actually pastors and shepherds are more and more a shadow of what they used to be. I mean, things were never perfect. It's always been this way. In England in the 18th century, things were terrible until there was a great revival, just terrible. J.C. Ryle writes about that, Christian leaders of the 18th century. It's both a depressing and an inspiring story. However, things are degrading faster than I ever imagined in our country. The theological content of our seminaries is being watered down, and orthodoxy is being challenged on every hand. So many so-called evangelical Christians have marched over to what is called the Christian left, which, in my judgment, is more left than Christian. These people, Paul says, are dangerous because they're disrupting whole households by teaching things they ought not teach, he says in verse 11. They still are. And to make matters worse, they're doing it for the sake of dishonest gain. Not only were these unnamed people, especially those of the circumcision, not only were they pushing misleading Jewish mythologies, but they were doing it out of mercenary motives. And that is really contemptible. So much error in any generation is at bottom money-driven, and it's pushed by folk who like to get their hands in the pockets of the naive and those whose value systems make them ideal targets for their deceptive appeals. For example, and I'm just picking one that comes to mind, I think of those who try to blend patriotism with the Christian faith, as if the two go together like hand and glove. And these creeps use that ploy to rake in buckets of money from naive Christians who think that in standing up for America, they're standing up for God, which I tell you is not the case. They're two different battles. I love my country. I'd like to think that if called upon, I would fight for my country and die for my country. But God cannot be wrong and God cannot lie. My country can be wrong and my country can lie. The Germans learned that. And all we have to do is look at our national leadership and tremble. And in some respects, both parties. No, standing up for America, folks, is not necessarily standing up for God. Getting out and waving the flag is not causing them to sing the hallelujah chorus in heaven. And yet so many Christians get duped by these characters who make that play, and they just pour truckload after truckload of money into that sort of thing, and they don't know the difference. Oh, my, the waste of Christian resources. People have done that in every generation. They teach things they ought not teach. This group, Paul does not spell out what they were teaching. In some cases, we can guess, but we don't need to. And they did it for the sake of dishonest gain. They were mercenary. One of Crete's own prophets, Paul says that he'll give it to you straight from the horse's mouth. I won't go outside the country. He was speaking of a man by the name of Epimenides, who was a philosopher of the 6th century B.C. One of their own prophets has said it. He characterized the Cretans as always liars, evil brutes, very brutish. Lazy gluttons, Paul said, tell you something, this statement is true. In the NIV 2011 study Bible, there's a note that says that among people of that day to cretinize was a lie. Guthrie in his commentary makes the same point, and others do too. The immoral, low-life reputation of the Cretans was known far and wide. They were infamous. They were not the only people in that day. The Corinthians were too, who were infamous in other ways, but this was the Cretan character, and it was well known. Every time I read that, I remember that had Paul written that today, the political correctness police would have been outraged at his stereotyping the Cretan people. Wouldn't matter how true it was. And as I say, we know it was true, for the Holy Spirit affirmed the Cretan poet who first declared it. We know that from the fact that Paul put his good housekeeping seal of approval upon the statement. What a crazy world we live in. We live in one where, and this is going to seem to be a political statement, but it has a theological point at the end. This is a world where you can't even state the obvious without the political correctness czars treating it as racism or sexism or hate speech or what have you. As many scholars have noted, the Cretans were notorious for these things in those days. As an analytical statement, there's nothing wrong with Paul making the point, because it helps explain what Titus was up against in making headway against corrupt teachers on that island, and helps explain the special need in this case for extra care in selecting really sound shepherds to lead the Cretan churches. Folks, I think we have to be very careful about allowing the prevailing canons of political correctness dictate what's permissible for us Christians to say or not say. Where things get dicey is when those arbitrary standards, hatefully enforced by the secular left, would force us to deny biblical truths, principles, and practices. I'll give you some illustrations. While men and women are equal in dignity before God, they are not equal in all ways, and God certainly has not given men and women equal or the same roles in the home. But say otherwise, and people will howl. For example, they would not allow us to preach that salvation is in Christ alone, but political correctness would have us say that all religions are of equal value, if any value. We can't go along with that. We have to speak the truth. The political correctness monitors would not sanction us talking about people going to hell if they refuse God's grace. But the scriptures tell us that that fate awaits those who refuse God's salvation. We can't be intimidated by that. Political correctness people insist that homosexuality is just diversity. If you suggest no, it is another form of sexual perversity. And if you say that, they will scream and shout and do whatever they can to crucify you and shut you down. But we cannot be intimidated. We must not shut up because they shudder. For example, the political correctness police would exclude our right to make moral judgments. Funny, it's a right they reserve for themselves. But the truth is, folks, we're obliged to condemn what God condemns. It's not our judgment, it's His. That's the kind of thing I'm talking about. Paul, you see, was not afraid of stating the bold truth. It's what I love about him. Neither should we in the service of the truth. In his case, it was important to tell it like it is. It was important to gain the end he sought. So in our case today, let us speak the truth in love, but speak the truth and not hold back for fear of a backlash from the arbiters of political correctness. By the way, this PC kick is a backdoor that political liberals crack open wider and wider to gradually erode the right of free speech to any but those who agree with them. And the more influence they gain, the more they're able to make those who just tell the truth sound as if they're wild-eyed extremists, when in fact it is they who are the extremist. But that's a political note. We'll not pursue it further. So knowing the low character so prevalent among the Cretans, Paul counsels Titus to meet these shifty characters with a vigorous rebuff that their actions require. Therefore, rebuke them sharply. At stake are the souls of men and women. These nefarious characters will not be repelled with a gentle smile and a hat-in-hand plea of, please don't. Stubborn, aggressive infiltrators and purveyors of deceptions must be in that day and this vigorously resisted. Well, thank you, dear friends, for joining us. God bless you, and have a wonderful day.
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1: I'm Ruth Kramer with Mission Network News. A shaky ceasefire holds between Israel and Hezbollah in Lebanon, yet Israeli strikes are continuing in Syria. Neighboring Turkey is now weighing in. President Tayyip Erdogan says regional instability could lead to more refugees and financial pressure. Samuel, a redemptive story, says
2: he's basically trying to communicate that Lebanon is a sovereign nation. It should take care of itself, that Israel's continued attacks destabilize the region, including making it more difficult for Syria to restand on its own two legs.
1: But there's still hope. One Kurdish pastor recently told Samuel,
2: in the midst of all of this chaos in our region is an opportunity for the gospel to go forth. And we're seeing that in the north part of Syria. Among the Kurds, God is doing something special. Many, many are coming to faith and following Jesus.
1: Then organized criminal groups in Mexico are violating religious freedoms. Alejandro Vieira serves with Radio Encuentro Internacional, a partner of TWR in Mexico. Not only do some cartels demand payment to allow church gatherings to happen, they also are known to disrupt services. Speaking through a translator, Vieira says,
3: there is a fear in the communities, so people don't gather together at churches anymore because they are afraid for reprisals.
1: The breakdown of families leaves young people vulnerable to gang recruitment. Dozens of church leaders who try to save them have been kidnapped or killed in recent years. 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I'm Ruth Kramer.
4: 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Did David live before Daniel? Who was Isaiah's prophecy directed toward? 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
2: We'll get a couple of more days of really warm weather. We'll cool off to the 80s by Thursday. For now, mid-90s and some clouds for a while, but turning sunny by afternoon. Overnight, we're in the low 60s and clear. We'll stay around 90 for the high on Wednesday, expecting sunshine, partly sunny on Thursday. I'm meteorologist Steve Hamilton on KPDQ.
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0: It's 10 o'clock and time to start off the midday with a message from Pastor Scott Gilchrist. 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
1: You see, God standing with Joshua was not dependent on Joshua being a perfect general. The Lord said to Joshua, "Don't fear them. I have given them into your hands." He reiterates that he is with Joshua. He is with Israel. He's not with Joshua and Israel because Joshua and Israel have it all together. He chose them out. And Christian, remember this. The battle is not ours. It's the Lord. You've made your share of mistakes. So have I. The battle is the Lord's. Be strong in the Lord, in the strength of his might. Take up the full armor of God. Our battle is not against flesh and blood. Therefore, take up the full armor of God that you might be able to stand firm. Stand firm.
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1: Turn to Joshua chapter 9. The longest day, literally, in this battle of Gibeon. Joshua, you know, is a type of Christ. He's a picture. Christ is the reality, but his imprint, his type, if you will, that's a biblical term, is left throughout the scripture, throughout history, because God wants us to learn everything we can about him. And Joshua's a type of Christ. You know, when he returns, we talk about it. We're going to talk about, you know, Christ's death, burial, and resurrection. We proclaim it until he comes back. And when he comes back, he's not coming humble and mounted on a donkey. He's coming back on a white stallion. He's coming back as the conquering king. He's coming back as general, we would say. General of the armies. Supreme Allied commander, you know. We think about Eisenhower with longest day in our mind. Well, Jesus Christ is going to come back and every eye will see him. Every knee will bow. Everyone will be forced to confess he is Lord as he's coming back. And Joshua is a picture of that. In other words, we ought not to shy away from the fact that Joshua, Yeshua, he's his namesake, you know, he's the general and he leads them in battle. And of course, he met Jesus Christ in chapter 5. We saw it. He met the commander, the general of the Lord of hosts, and he fell on his face, Joshua did, when the pre-incarnate Jesus Christ visited him, as Christ did a few times in the Old Testament. And every time people were overwhelmed, and Joshua was, he fell on his face, and the Lord told him, take your shoes off, just like he had Moses. And he did. He removed his sandals. But Joshua is also a guy just like you and me. He's a man with a nature like ours. Elijah, the Bible says, was a man with a nature like ours. And so don't get these guys up on a pedestal and fail to learn from what we can from them. They're guys just like us. And he made his mistakes, and we saw one last week. You know, he was ready in chapter 9. He was ready for the roaring lion, which Satan is, we're told. A roaring lion, seeking whom he might devour, 1 Peter 5. He's the thief. He came to steal, kill, and destroy. Joshua was ready for a fight for the army. But he wasn't ready for the crafty serpent. The Gibeonites outwitted him. They tricked him. And we read it last time, you know, back in Deuteronomy through Moses, 40 years earlier, he said, do not, whatever you do, don't make a covenant with the people of the land. I've given them 400 years to repent. I'm dealing with them. Get them out of there. This is your land, and I want it devoted to me, not a big mixture of stuff. Do not make a covenant. Exodus 23. Exodus 34. Beware, lest you make a covenant. 40 years later, Moses reiterates this right before he dies in Deuteronomy, and he says, don't make any covenants. And we saw last week, Joshua made a covenant with the Gibeonites. You say, well, Scott, they tricked him. He didn't even know. Yeah. We talked about that. We're to know our enemy. And I'm telling you, it's no good to say, well, I didn't know any better. I got tricked. We have a crafty serpent who's our enemy. But today, that was last week. Okay? Today, I want to talk about the Lord and how mighty He is. So let's pick it up where we left off. They made this deal with the Gibeonites. You know, remember what the Gibeonites did. They came in and they dressed like they were from a long distance. They brought old dry bread and worn out clothes. And they came in and said, we're from a distance. We heard about the fame of the Lord and we'd like to make a covenant with you. And they kind of thought, Israel, the leaders, Joshua, they said, how do we know you're not people in the land here? Oh, no, we're not. They took their word for it. Have you ever done that? I have. You know, just been duped. But anyway, they went ahead and made the covenant. Well, that's where we left off. And let me just read verse 14. So, after they heard these guys say, no, we're from a long distance away. We've heard about the Lord. We want to make a covenant with you. So the men of Israel took some of their provisions and did not ask for the counsel of the Lord. Mark that. They just went ahead and did it. They didn't bother to ask. Have you found yourself in that situation? Dangerous place to be. I'm just going to go ahead and do it. Doesn't the Bible say something? I don't know. I'm just going to go. Ask for the counsel of the Lord. Pray. Open your Bible. Listen to other believers. Get counsel from the Lord, especially on big decisions. Covenants? You thinking about marriage? You thinking about buying a house? You thinking about just, you know, signing the paper for the business? Whatever it is, big and little, get counsel from the Lord. Well, Joshua made peace with them, verse 15, and made a covenant with them to let them live. And the leaders of the congregation swore an oath to them. And it came about at the end of 3 days, after they'd made the covenant, the ink was barely dry, you know. They heard that they were neighbors. And they were living within their land. Quickly, they think, oh, 3 days later, they figured it out. How often that happens? Well, let's just look at some of the results. Then the sons of Israel, verse 17, set out and came to their cities on the third day. Now their cities were Gibeon, and I can't pronounce half of these, just to let you know, just like you probably can't. So the sons of Israel did not strike them, verse 18, because the leaders of the congregation had sworn to them by the Lord, the God of Israel. They swore to an oath to the Lord, and they swore to their own hurt. When you've made an oath, you say, I shouldn't have married her. I shouldn't have married him. Listen, you made the oath. And so they followed their covenant, their oath. They swore to their own hurt. The Bible calls it that in Psalm 15. That's what godly people do, okay? But look at the results. The whole congregation grumbled against the leaders. You know, Joshua spent some capital here. The leaders misled the people. They didn't really seek the counsel of the Lord. And when you do that, you lose, you know, we say they spent some capital, you know what I mean? You lose a little credibility, men, leading your home. Look back at chapter 1. Chapter 1, the people, you know, the Lord said, hey, I'm going to be with you, Joshua. Everywhere you go, I'm going to give you victory. And the people, Joshua told the people, you know, and verse 16 of chapter 1, they answered Joshua saying, all that you've commanded us, we will do. And wherever you send us, we will go. Just as we obeyed Moses in all things, so we will obey you. I mean, this is big shoes Joshua's filling. Moses, we will obey you. Only, look at verse 17. I remember I was sitting in the backyard last summer reading this as I've been kind of marinating in Joshua's life, you know. And I saw this word only. As the people said, we'll follow you, Joshua. Only may the Lord your God be with you as he was with Moses. Men, your wife wants to know that you're following the Lord. Verse 18, anyone who rebels against your command and does not obey your words and all that you command him shall be put to death. Only be strong and courageous. Lots of times, trouble in church, trouble in families, trouble in business, trouble, grumbling, is because the followers have sensed that the leaders are not walking with the Lord. And Joshua didn't seek the counsel of the Lord, and you got the congregation grumbling. We've seen that before, huh? You know, you look back at Exodus and you think about it. Well, anyway, that's one of the results. And then verse 19, all the leaders said to the whole congregation, we have sworn to the Lord by the Lord, the God of Israel. Now we cannot touch him. I thought we were supposed to root these people out. Yeah, but we made an oath. We swore to the Lord. We can't touch him. This we will do to them, even let them live, lest wrath be upon us for the oath which we've sworn to them. And the leaders said to them, let them live. So they became hewers of wood and drawers of water for the whole congregation, just as the leaders had spoke to them. Then Joshua called for them and spoke to them, saying, why have you deceived us, saying, we're very far from you when you're living within our land? And you hear Joshua kind of saying, why'd you do that? And now, therefore, you're cursed, and you shall never cease being slaves, both hewers of wood and drawers of water for the house of my God. We're going to pick this up next time. The longest day, you know. This is part one, by the way, just to let you know. Might be the longest sermon. Okay, I'm just teasing. But we'll come back to some of this. So they answered Joshua and said, because it was certainly told your servants that the Lord your God has commanded his servant Moses to give you all the land and to destroy all the inhabitants of the land before you. Therefore, we feared greatly for our lives because of you and have done this thing. I mean, the alternative was to have you guys kill us. So yeah, we did this. We heard that the Lord told you to root us all out and deal with us. Well, now behold, we're in your hands. Do it as it seems good and right in your sight to do to us. Thus he did to them and delivered them from the hands of the sons of Israel, and they did not kill them. But Joshua made them that day hewers of wood and drawers of water for the congregation and for the altar of the Lord to this day in the place which he would choose.
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1: Verse 10. Now it came about when Adonizedek, king of Jerusalem, heard that Joshua had captured Ai and had utterly destroyed it, just as he'd done to Jericho and its king, so he'd done to Ai and its king, and that the inhabitants of Gibeon had made peace with Israel and that they were within their land. They took Jericho, they took Ai. Now the Gibeonites, which is a powerful people, they've cut a deal with Israel. When the king of Jerusalem heard this, he feared greatly. Verse 2, because Gibeon was a great city, like one of the royal cities, and because it was greater than Ai, and all its men were mighty. Therefore, Adonizedek of Jerusalem sent word to Hoham, king of Hebron, and Piram, king of Jarmuth, and to Japhia, king of Lachish, and to Deber, king of Eglon, saying, come up to me and help me, and let us attack Gibeon, for it's made peace with Joshua and with the sons of Israel. So the five kings of the Amorites, they make this grand coalition, you know, Hitler, Mussolini, the Japanese, you know, a formidable, formidable group allied against now Israel's now ally, Gibeon. So they gathered together and went up, they with all their armies, and camped by Gibeon and fought against it. Then the men of Gibeon, verse 6, sent word to Joshua to the camp at Gilgal, saying, don't abandon your servants. to the come up to us as quickly, up to us quickly, and save us and help us, for all the kings of the Amorites that live in the hill country have assembled against us. Now look who needs help. Gibeon. And this would have been unnecessary. Joshua didn't have to go fight for Gibeon. If he hadn't cut that deal, if he'd have got the counsel of the Lord, he could have taken these, like, you know, Jericho, Ai, Gibeon, like he had been. But now, this formidable alliance faces him, and he swore to his own hurt, and he, verse 7, went up from Gilgal, base camp. He and all the people of war with him and all the valiant warriors. You know, I was thinking about it. Can you imagine what they're facing now? Massive alliance. And they've got to defend the Gibeonites against this. And they don't know if they can trust the Gibeonites. They know they can't trust them. How would you like to have them as your allies? You just cut a covenant with because they tricked you. So you can imagine the fear. And I was thinking about it, and I remember every now and then I get, you know, I read history, and I was thinking about the order of the day that Eisenhower gave in June 6th, you know, and they're trying to get the largest invasion in history to across the channel there, amphibious, you know. And on the 5th, he scribbled a note and stuck it in his pocket, and I saw a copy of it. And he wrote this, in case we fail. He thought, the odds are stacked against us. And he thought, what if we fail? And he scribbled this note, and they found it, and they've saved it. And he said, if any blame attaches to the attempt, it is mine alone. He took leadership. Said, people are saying we should, the timing's wrong, Hitler's got this, whatever. If any blame attaches to the attack, he pre-wrote the that a concession that he might have to write as they had to retreat. It attaches to me alone. Then the more public statement that was read to all the troops and to the whole world, you know. In fact, he'd been working on it since February, crafting this statement. And I won't read you the whole thing, but it starts, soldiers, sailors, an airman of the Allied Expeditionary Force. And you can just sense the gravity of it. You're about to embark upon the Great Crusade. And he knows that many of them will lose their lives. And he said, the eyes of the world are upon you. Your task will not be an easy one. The enemy is well trained, well equipped, and battle hardened. He will fight savagely. And I say to you today, we saw last week, he's clever and deceptive. He's a thief. He'll try to destroy. He's a murderer. Our enemy will fight savagely. Okay? And then he closed that formal statement. Let us beseech the blessing of Almighty God upon this great and noble undertaking. I couldn't help but think of that as I see Joshua taking the troops up from Gilgal, not knowing what he's going to face, except it's a massive alliance that Gibeon's saying, we need your help now. These liars are saying, you know. Well, verse 8, the Lord said to Joshua, do not fear them, for I have given them into your hands. Not one of them shall stand before you. Wow, that's good to hear. God's grace. You see, God standing with Joshua was not dependent on Joshua being a perfect general. God is swore an oath to us. I will never leave you or forsake you. But Scott, I've made my share of mistakes. So have I. If it depended on me keeping my nose clean to have God's faithfulness on my behalf, I'd be in real trouble. In fact, I wouldn't. I'd be a disaster. The Lord said to Joshua, don't fear them. I have given them into your hands. He reiterates
3: that he is with Joshua. He is with Israel. He's not with Joshua and Israel because Joshua and Israel have it all together. He chose them out. And Christian, remember this. The battle is not ours. It's the Lord. You've made your share of mistakes. So have I. The battle is the Lord's. Be strong in the Lord and in the strength of his might. Take up the full armor of God. Our battle is not against flesh and blood. Therefore, take up the full armor of God that you might be able to stand firm. Stand firm. God's grace. Well, the battle of Gibeon now. Let's just read it, verse 9. And what we're going to do is read it. I'm going to walk through it briefly. And then we're going to go back and just pick up truths off the battlefield, you might say, you know. Verse 9. So Joshua came up then suddenly. Joshua came upon them, suddenly by marching all night from Gilgal. And the Lord confounded them before Israel. And he slew them with a great slaughter at Gibeon and pursued them by the way of the ascent of Beth-horon and struck them as far as Azekah and Makkedah. And it came about as they fled from before Israel while they were at the descent of Beth-horon that the Lord threw large stones from heaven on them as far as Azekah and they died. There were more who died from the hailstones than those whom the sons of Israel killed with the sword. Then Joshua spoke to the Lord in the day when the Lord delivered up the Amorites before the sons of Israel. And he said in the sight of Israel in a public way, he said, O sun, and he's speaking to the Lord, notice. He's not talking to the sun. He spoke, verse 12, to the Lord in front of everybody. O sun, stand still at Gibeon. O moon, in the valley of Ajalon. So the sun stood still, and the moon stopped, until the nation avenged themselves of their enemies.
2: 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We'd love to share how this work is impacting lives around the world. Even though we've concluded our study in Galatians, today you still have time to request either the companion booklet to the Galatians study titled A Transformed Life or the USB drive with all 50 hours of Pastor Scott's teaching through the book of Galatians. 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That's Abide in the Word, P.O. 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
3: The Lord fought for Israel. The Lord confounded the enemy. The Lord threw large stones on them. The Lord listened to the voice of a man. The Lord fought for Israel. Now, what should we take home from this? Well, the Lord. Okay? Four times. Let's not think about all the strategies and, you know, ancient warfare and stuff. That's true, and we should, but But the Lord, this story is about the Lord and his intervention and the great victory that was won, not because of Joshua being so wise to make this covenant with Gibeon. The Lord. The battle is the Lord's. Be strong in the Lord and in the strength of his might. The Lord confounded. Look at that. The Lord confounded them before Israel. But notice, let me tell you something. The Lord confounded the enemy. Why? How? I asked myself. Well, not without using the skill, strategy, and hard work of Joshua. Look at verse 9. Joshua came upon them suddenly. How? By marching all night from Gilgal. They never expected Israel to get there that fast.
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0: 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Coming up next, the Bible teaching of Pastor Alan Jackson. 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
2: 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I choose the truth for my life, for my home, for the people that I'm doing life with. I choose the truth. I choose the truth. Are you ready? That's the best way to limit the theater of the absurd. Politicians can't do this, folks. They'll initiate their changes and they won't last until the ink dries. If we don't have a heart change amongst the believers.
1: 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We'll be back to the message in just a moment. But first, we want to tell you about Pastor Alan's new book. 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That's 855-577-2255. We're so glad you're here to listen. Today's message from Pastor Alan is called When Kingdoms Collide.
2: When kingdoms collide, I believe we are watching a very visible, as visible a demonstration of spiritual conflict as I can remember in many, many decades. We're seeing a collision of kingdoms, and I'm not talking about politics, of worldviews, of values, of good and evil, of dark and light. There's a lot of labels you can use. The evidence of that is we're walking through unprecedented change. It's coming at a pace of a magnitude and a scope that we're not accustomed to. There's tremendous realignment afoot. It's difficult to keep up with it. It's often difficult to understand if it's good or bad. You just wish we could, could we hit pause and talk about this for a moment? But it moves. I'm not sure that's different. I think there's been tremendous change underfoot for quite a season now. I just think the tone of it has changed a bit. And so our old paradigm of watch and listen, think and act is more important now than it's ever been. There's a great temptation to withdraw and say, you know, I'm tired. It's wearying. It's, you know, I survived the election and now I just want to wash my hands of it. I don't think that's the best approach because the change isn't over. And if you're not watching and listening and thinking, it could bring consequences that you would prefer it didn't. There's various biblical labels for what we're watching. The kingdom of light and the kingdom of darkness. I'm not going to take the time to walk you through all of these passages, but they're all within the scripture. Kingdom of darkness, kingdom of light, the kingdom of heaven and God, the kingdom of Satan, my Father's kingdom, an eternal kingdom, this present age. All of that right now is in the blender. And to maintain your perspective and your values is not simple. It takes some determination and some focus. It takes some fellow travelers who are Christ followers. I do not believe you have any shot at this if you're not regularly, systematically reading your Bible. I need the grounding that comes from the Word of God, and I've read my Bible once or twice. I've used this topic or theme before, and I'm going to revisit it again, the theater of the absurd. Please don't imagine they have closed. They are new releases every day. But I would like to hold up next to that the emergence of truth, because there are new releases in that arena on a daily basis as well. And your emotional response has a great deal to do with what you choose to focus upon. The value of truth, I don't believe, can be overestimated. In Proverbs 23:23, it says, buy the truth and do not sell it. Get wisdom, discipline, and understanding. That there's nothing more valuable than the truth. You know, a purchase is an exchange of something that you consider valuable for something that you imagine to be even more valuable. You exchange your time for money. You'll exchange your money for food or for transportation or for education because you believe what you're exchanging your time or your money for is of greater value. So you make the exchange. And the author of Proverbs says, buy the truth. Whatever it takes, exchange it for the truth. And when you get the truth, never let it go. That's a very high value attached to truth. Matthew 13, Jesus, very similar idea. He illustrates it differently. He says, the kingdom of heaven is like a treasure hidden in a field. When a man found it, he hid it again. And then in his joy, he went and sold all he had and bought that field. Again, the kingdom of heaven is like a merchant looking for fine pearls. When he found one of great value, he went away, sold everything he had, and bought it. Same idea again. You discover something of such great value that everything else that you could consider your own possession, that you have authority over, you would trade for what you have discovered. Jesus refers to it as the kingdom of heaven. The author of Proverbs refers to it as truth. If I distill it down, there's just an unparalleled value to the kingdom of heaven and the truth that emanates from it. There's nothing more significant than standing, your standing, in the kingdom of heaven. Nothing. No degree, no achievement, no acclaim, no resource, no opportunity. Nothing. Now, you'll have to live with that a little bit, because if you're listening to this in a church, you know, that's kind of the default answer. Well, of course, Pastor. But in the reality of our lives, the normal is to prioritize many things before our status in the kingdom of heaven. Or we cling to some mistaken notion that once we have turned our faces towards heaven, that it really needs little further consideration because it's been forever established. Again, I don't want you to live in fear of your salvation, but neither do I want you to live in pride and arrogance. One of the principles that the Bible introduces to us is that you can know the outcome of your decisions at the beginning. That we don't have to make life choices from an uninformed perspective. That when we're choosing between curtains number 1, 2, and 3, we can know what's behind the curtain. That's remarkable. That is truly remarkable. It brings a purpose to everyday life and to every person's life. I borrowed a stanza from a poem. I don't read a lot of poetry. I know you're shocked. But I thought this one was on point. It's very familiar by Robert Frost. It's The Road Not Taken. It's just the introduction. He said, two roads diverged in a yellow wood. And sorry I could not travel both. And be one traveler, long I stood and looked down one as far as I could to where it bent beneath the undergrowth. He's lamenting that when you come to decision points, it's not always possible to see the outcome. And I would submit to you that the Word of God gives us insight into outcomes. I understand it's far more popular these days. In fact, current thought suggests that there are many options that are either equal in outcome or that the outcome is unknowable and therefore there's no responsibility in choosing. Some say it this way, you know, there are many paths to God. It doesn't really matter which faith you choose, just choose one. It's kind of the 21st century version of the old Roman pantheon. Or those who hold a bit of a different worldview and they say, you know, the outcomes really can't be known, so just do what feels good. Because at the end of the day, no one knows. Well, the scripture gives us a very, very different perspective. And it's one that's not often discussed in church. We're pretty casual with this thing. In Matthew chapter 7, Jesus gives us the shorter version, or at least the shorter version is recorded. Jesus is speaking, and he said, enter through the narrow gate, for wide is the gate and broad is the road that leads to destruction, and many enter through it. But small is the gate and narrow the road that leads to life, and only a few find it. If you've been worshiping here for a while, we've been living this out because for several years, the road to the church has been narrow. And few could enter at one time. And it would test the patience of the Lord himself. But in recent days, a wide gate and a broad path has been opened. And while I'm rejoicing, I have to admit this passage gives me a bit of pause. I don't believe that Jesus was talking about New Salem Highway. But I do believe he was talking about our life choices. And he said, there's a pathway that leads to destruction that is the majority choice.

0: moment. It's in Luke 13. Jesus went through the towns and villages teaching as he made his way to Jerusalem. And someone asked him, Lord, are only a few people going to be saved? Now, that's a question I would like to know Jesus' answer to, wouldn't you? Lord, are there just going to be a few? To which Jesus responded, make every effort to enter through the narrow door. Because many, I tell you, will try to enter and will not be able to. And once the owner of the house gets up and closes the door, you'll stand outside knocking and pleading, sir, open the door for us. I want to pause just a moment. Look at verse 24 again. This was this was Jesus' immediate response to the question, will many be saved? He said, make every effort. Make every effort. Now, I've spent my adult life, at least around Christianity. I have to tell you, that is not the tone with which we give away an invitation into the kingdom of heaven. We say it's simple. It is easy. Now, I agree that because of Jesus' sacrifice, it's available to everyone. But it would be a gross misstatement of the facts to suggest that following Jesus is easy. It'll take the very best you have.
1: We'll be right back. But first, a word from Pastor Allen about his new book.
2: Folks, understanding who you are in Christ, the price that was paid to give you status in the kingdom of God, it will write a future for you that is not dependent upon your family of origin, your life circumstance, the expressions of evil that you've had to overcome. In Christ Jesus, we are triumphant both in time and for all eternity. We put this little booklet together. It'll help you. Make this a part of this season in your life and in your home and with your friends. It's a game changer.
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0: So the solution is to align yourself with kingdom values. It's not rocket science. When Jesus' disciples said, teach us to pray, this is the prayer Jesus gave them. You know them. It's the most repeated prayer in the history of the church. The Lord's Prayer, the Our Father. In Matthew 6, Jesus said, this is how you should pray. Our Father in heaven, hallowed be your name. Your kingdom come, your will be done on earth as it is in heaven. Jesus said, you should pray like this. Let your will be done in the earth like it's done in the heaven. Who did you imagine was going to do that? The preachers? Well, then Jesus would have said that. Let the preachers do your will in the earth. No, he said, this is your prayer. When you pray that prayer, it's an invitation to raise your hand and say, I will be an expression of your will. That's so easily said and so very difficult to live out. It is so very difficult to live out. Let your will be done through me. I'm not talking about gross expressions of good and evil. I'm talking about willing to be a light, to use your voice, not in criticism or condemnation, but in the places where you go to be an advocate for what you know to be godly. And to not use your presence or your voice to advocate for things you know to be ungodly. Hard stop. No buts. No, but well, it's a difficult no. Let your will be done. on earth.

0: as it is in heaven. Jesus taught us to pray it.
1: Pray that.
0: Now, there is an inherent conflict between these kingdoms. And this needs to be understood. It's not unique to me or to you. It's not about our nationality or our race or the primary language. We are descendants of Adam, and we're a race of rebels. Adam rebelled against God, and we inherited that rebellious nature. And the only way to escape its consequence of ultimate destruction is to yield to the redemptive gift of Jesus of Nazareth, to choose him as Lord. But yielding that rebellious nature is not simple. And God has an adversary in the earth, a very well-structured, very well-ordered, very effective kingdom of darkness that opposes the purposes of God. And if Satan and his kingdom cannot stop you from entering the kingdom of God, they'll do everything they can to impede your progress, to discourage you, to thwart you fulfilling what God created you for. I can't tell you how many Christians, I mean, they go, you know, I just don't think about all that stuff. How long would the United States maintain our freedom and liberty if we disbanded the military? We've been perilously close to that. We've had open borders and a military focused more on DEI than defeating our enemies. So we weren't very far away from that experience. But if we completely disbanded it, how long do you think you would maintain your liberty and freedom? Not very long. How long would Israel exist if they decided they're just going to cancel the IDF? It's too expensive. They're tired of their young people having to stand watch. We're just going to declare ourselves a peaceful people. Not till the end of the week. I can answer that question. Well, let me ask you a question. How do you imagine you will flourish in your journey through time if you make no provision for the kingdom of darkness? How do you imagine the purposes of God will emerge in your life and in the lives of those you love if you are not purposefully, intentionally, consistently engaged in a plan that involves the objectives of the kingdom of darkness? It seems to me we have lived incredibly naive lives. We point to our conversion, and we point to the set of rules that we've chosen to keep, because all of us choose some rules and ignore some other ones. And so we try to pretend as if this conflict is somehow, we're immune from it. We can declare ourselves conscientious objectors standing beneath the invisibility cloth of the grace of God. Well, that didn't work too well for Jesus. It didn't protect John the Baptist. It didn't keep Paul from being beaten almost to death 5 times. It didn't keep Peter or James from being martyred. In Luke 16, Jesus said, no servant can serve 2 masters. Either he'll hate the one and love the other, or he'll be devoted to one and despise the other. Now, that's the thesis statement. You cannot serve 2 masters. And all of us are caught in this tension, folks. No exceptions. We're all caught in this tension. And it's a worthwhile exercise from time to time to just have some honest self-talk about what has mastery of your life. What are you dreaming about? What are you striving for? What are you investing your energy in? What if it were removed or delayed would cause disruption to you and frustration to you? What master are you serving? I'm not questioning your salvation. Again, I'm asking you the direction of your life, the momentum of your life. We're in a conflict. Now, Jesus gives an application, but it's not the only one. He said, you cannot serve both God and money. Cannot is a harsh word. This means it's impossible. Cannot happen. You're serving one or the other. Well, this gets personal so fast. Aren't you glad the offering's over? Now, reach under your seat and pull out that commitment card. I'm kidding. It's a good idea. The Pharisees who loved money heard all of this, and they were sneering at Jesus. And he said to them, you are the ones who justify yourselves in the eyes of men, but God knows your hearts. Boy, that is an uncomfortable statement. He said, you have managed to justify your lives and your choices and your positions and your power so that when people look at you, They're pretty much neutral. But God knows your heart. Again, I don't think that's a threat. I think it's a promise. We live in a world where negative labels are cast around way too quickly. I mean, there's all sorts of hateful words. You're familiar with the litany: bigot, hateful, racist, sexist, misogynist, xenophobic. I mean, the list goes on and on. And most of us do our best to never get cast in a light that would cause those labels to be attached to us. But Jesus said, God knows your heart. See, that's not a threat to me. That's a promise. It means if I'll give attention to my heart, God knows. People may say, or people may think, or people that you want to be approving of you may withhold approval for whatever reason, but God knows your heart. You don't have to be afraid. He's saying to this group of very accomplished people, very successful people, very wealthy, very influential, they have a lot of power. And Jesus said, you think you've worked the system to be celebrated, but God knows your heart. But he also demonstrated that he knew the hearts of the shepherds. So when the King of Kings was born, he went and got the shepherds and said, let me show you something. We needed somebody he could trust with an eternity-altering assignment. He went looking for teenagers in a sleepy little village tucked away in the hills of the northern part of Israel. And Gabriel said, psst, Mary. God is still searching the earth for men and women. I want to be noteworthy, don't you? I don't mean in the world's eyes. God knows our hearts. Folks, that's worth working on. God, I want to formulate a heart that you can trust. The book of Revelation, it opens up with this amazing discussion in heaven. I've got something I need people to know that's coming. And Jesus said, I've got a friend I can trust with that. I know just the friend. On the cross, I gave him the responsibility of Mary. I'm thinking John must have done pretty well with that assignment, because John got trusted with the book of Revelation. Don't you want to be one of the people God can trust in the 21st century? Yes. Don't spend your time trying to win the approval of people who aren't concerned with the approval of God. You don't have to be obnoxious or belligerent. Don't be mad at them. But why would you chase what they're chasing? It's temporary. We have a choice. We've been called to the stage. Remember, God is searching the earth for men and women whose hearts are right towards him. Which is not our achievement or our accomplishments or our platforms or our resources. What's about our heart? What about our heart? This isn't about age. You can be young and have a heart that God could tap you and say, I've got an assignment that'll change the destiny of many. In fact, that tends to be his pattern. It's very seldom he recruits us old curmudgeons. Moses had a little mileage when God came for him. I could argue that God used Samuel in the most powerful ways when he was at the end of one of his careers. He's done as a judge. But God said, Samuel, the people are making a boneheaded decision, and I need you to shepherd them into what's next. And Samuel said, I will do that. He could have been so angry, so enraged, so embittered, that he said, I'm not anointing anybody for anything. So wherever you are on the spectrum, I wonder if we could say to the Lord tonight, I choose the truth. I choose the truth for my life, for my home, for the people that I'm doing life with. I choose the truth. I choose the truth. Are you ready? That's the best way to limit the theater of the absurd. Politicians can't do this, folks. They'll initiate their changes and they won't last until the ink dries if we don't have a heart change amongst the believers.
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3: Looks like the hot weather will be moving out by Thursday with a cold front headed in. In the meantime, we're headed for the mid-90s on the afternoon high today and a mix of sunshine and clouds, a heat advisory in effect for the entire area. Clear and low 60s overnight, 90 breezy and sunny on Wednesday. I'm meteorologist Steve Hamilton on KPDQ.
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7: 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When he came aboard a Mercy ship, he was surrounded by darkness. But after surgery, his world began to come into focus. He could see faces, colors, and the beauty of the world he had been missing. When the bandages came off, tears of joy and gratitude filled his eyes, not just for the gift of sight, but for the mercy shown to him. Later, Mario joined a time of worship. As Amazing Grace played, the words, "Was blind, but now I see," touched his heart like never before.
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1: God created you on purpose and for a purpose. There is a purpose for your life.
2: When we connect with God's purpose, we'll find God-given fulfillment. But today, Pastor Greg Laurie points out that so many are disconnected.
1: 58% of young adults report experiencing little or no purpose or meaning in their lives. Is that a description of you? Here's what you need to know. God has a plan and a purpose just for you.

0: you don't know where you're going, how do you know when you get there? It seems some people are in permanent wander mode. They're drifting. But those who live for the Lord continually encounter the wonder of God. Wonder or wander? The choice is up to us. And today on A New Beginning, Pastor Greg Laurie helps connect us with the plan and purpose of God. We're in the opening message of a study series in the book of Genesis. We're considering God's plan from the very beginning.
1: So I heard about an older man who was speaking to a younger man, and this young man was a law student. And so the older gentleman asked the younger guy, "Hey, what do you want to do when you graduate?" And he said, "Well, I'd like to get, you know, a position with a law firm and make some good money." And the older man said, "Okay, then what?" And then the guy said, "Well, I'd like to get married and have some children and eventually get a good home to live in." The older man said, "Right, then what?" "Well, then I would like to maybe vacation, you know, a little bit more and eventually travel around the world with my wife." "Yeah, okay, then what?" "Well, I guess I would like to pass my money on to my children so they could live a life as comfortable as I've been able to live." The older man said, "Okay, then what?" "Well, then I guess I die." And the older man said, "Then what? Then what?" You know, we can spend our entire life chasing nothing. It's been said, if you aim at nothing, you're bound to hit it. And there's a lot of people who are walking aimlessly through life with no real meaning or purpose. I'll tell you then what, then comes eternity. So think about this. God created us for a purpose and on purpose. God created you on purpose and for a purpose. There is a purpose for your life. But I read a survey recently that said 58% of young adults report experiencing little or no purpose or meaning in their lives. Is that a description of you? Here's what you need to know. God has a plan and a purpose just for you. It said of David in Acts chapter 13, he served God's purpose in his generation, and then he fell asleep, which is another way of saying he died. So you have a life you're going to live on this earth, as do I, and we're here to serve a purpose. So my question for you is, are you serving that purpose that God has for you? You say, "Well, I'm not sure." What should that purpose be? The Apostle Paul had it right when he said, "My determined purpose in life is to know him and become progressively more deeply and intimately acquainted with him." That's his purpose, and that should be our purpose as well. And so as we look at these things together, we want to make sure we're fulfilling our purpose to do what we're supposed to do. Now, this is a phone. How many of you have these phones? You have a phone? I don't know if this is an iPhone. Maybe you have an Android phone. I'm sorry about that. But no, it's okay. Whatever. So we have this phone. So what is it made for? Well, I found that it really is great for skimming on the surface of the water. I've been able to get about 8 bounces out of my iPhone. I also found it's a fantastic doorstop. Hold the door open with my iPhone. I even scooped up after the dog the other day with my iPhone. Well, of course, I don't do any of these things because that's not what it's made for. What is the iPhone made for? It's made to waste our time and suck all of the joy out of our life. Let's use it for its intended purpose. No, seriously, it can be a tool. Hopefully we use it for what it is made for. And that's what we want to do with our lives as well. And we find God's purpose for us in this first book of the Bible. God created mankind in his image. He made us in his image. We're not a highly evolved life form. We're not evolving from animals. We're uniquely created and made by God himself. We are his image bearer. That's not true of any other created thing. Genesis 1:26. God said, "Let us make man in our image, according to our likeness. Let them have dominion over the fish of the sea, over the birds of the air, over the cattle, over the earth, and over every creeping thing that creeps on the earth." So God created man in his own image. In the image of God, he created him, male and female, he created them. Then he blessed them and said, be fruitful and multiply, fill the earth and subdue it, and have dominion over the fish of the sea and the birds of the air and every living thing that moves on the earth. It's amazing to look at God's creation and thank God for that creation. But there's no one higher than the creation of humanity. After this, God rested. Go to Genesis 2. By the way, I can't get to every verse in Genesis 1 and 2. So I encourage you to dig in deeper on your own and read ahead. Genesis 2, verse 1. Then the heavens and the earth were finished, and all the host of them. And on the seventh day, God ended his work, which he had made. And he rested on the seventh day from all of the work which he had made. And God blessed the seventh day and sanctified it, because in it he had rested from all the work which he had created and made. We'll stop there. So God did not rest because he was tired. That's why we rest. God rests because he was done. It was completed. It was accomplished. In fact, it's a word that is used here for rest, the Hebrew word Shabbat, where we translate it to Sabbath, and it simply means cease. God's done. I'm finished. There's a similar word in the New Testament that is used, and it is spoken by Jesus as he hangs on the cross of Calvary, where he uttered seven significant statements. And among those statements was the single word, tetelestai. And the word tetelestai is translated, it is finished. What was finished? His work was finished. He had accomplished what he had come to do, to die on the cross for the sin of the world. And it was accomplished. It was completed. It is finished. And our salvation is finished. Once you believe in Jesus Christ, you don't have to work for your salvation. It's a gift to you from God. So you can rest from the weight of sin. And you can rest from your fears as well. In the hand of God who created all things. Listen to this. This almighty God, this all-powerful God, this all-loving God can certainly handle whatever we throw at him. And we should throw our problems at him. 1 Peter 5:7 says, cast all your care upon him, for he cares for you. You know, that's interesting, that word cast, as in cast your cares, means to hurl or to throw violently. Like, throw your problems on to Jesus. And we all have problems, don't we? We all have anxieties. We all have things that keep us up at night. Cast them on Christ. In fact, that word, cast your cares upon him, it's only used one other time in the New Testament, and that's speaking of when they took that donkey and put their garments on it, and Jesus rode it into Jerusalem on Palm Sunday. So, in effect, here's what the Bible is saying. Cast your cares on Jesus as though he, if you will, was your beast of burden, carrying your problems for you. Let Jesus take your burdens. Let him take your trash. You know, I don't know about how it works in your home, but in our home, I take the trash out. And I have little cans with wheels. And now in California, we have 25 separate trash cans. They're, you know, okay, this is the recyclable things, and this is the other things, what is it, the landfill, and I stand there with these little bags. I don't know which one. I think I'm confused. Are they going to arrest me if I get it wrong? And then the trash man shows up, and I'm so glad he shows up, because he takes my trash, and if I forget one week, that trash starts piling up. The same can be true of life. Your trash can pile up. Your problems can pile up. Your anxieties can pile up. Your sins can pile up. Hurl them on Jesus. Throw them violently, if you will, on Jesus. I don't want this stuff in my life. The God who created the heavens and the earth, the God who brought something out of nothing, the God who created you will bear it for you.
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1: 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Hey, everybody, Greg Laurie. And I've been to Israel many times, and I've led a lot of tours, and I have to say that's absolutely true. Listen, when you're walking on the same stones that Jesus himself walked on, that's something that's enriching to your faith. It's not just a travel experience. It actually energizes and enhances your study of the Bible. Think of it this way. It's a vacation with a purpose. And we're going to be taking a tour of Israel April 6 to 15, 2027. 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
2: 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Well, today we're giving some thought to the plan and purpose God has for each of our lives. 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
1: God can bring a Genesis in your life. Again, Genesis means beginning. God can bring a new beginning in your life. He can make all things new. We've all done things we regret. We've all said things we wish we had not said. But God can change that if we come to Him and bring our lives to Him. Here's the thing to consider as we close this message. To me, this is a real mind-boggler. This Almighty God, the creator of the heavens and the earth, this God who has a name for every star, the God who brought this magnificent creation out of nothing, cares about you and He loves you. David was watching over his flock of sheep one night, and he wrote this down in Psalm 8. When I look at the night sky and I see the work of your fingers, the moon and the stars that you set in place, what are mortals that you should think about them? What are human beings that you should care for them? If you ever just laid out and looked up into the sky, you have to find a spot where you can actually see the stars. But as you look up there, you just think, wow, the God who made all of this cares about me. He knows every star by name. He knows every bird that falls to the ground. He knows every thought that we think, and He's thinking about me. As David wrote in Psalm 109, I'm poor and needy, yet you think of me. In Psalm 40, we read the psalmist say, many, O Lord, are your wonderful works which you've done, and your thoughts toward us cannot be counted. If I were to speak of them, they're more than you could number. I love that. God's thinking about you. God cares about you. And think about Jeremiah 29:11, of course, where I know the thoughts that they think towards you, says the Lord. Thoughts of peace and not of evil, to give you a future and a hope. Let me come back to that question I raised earlier. Why did God create me? What is the purpose of my life? What is the meaning of my life? Heard about a father that was driving his daughter for the first day of middle school, and he thought it was time to start talking to her about some deep subjects. So he turned to her and he said, honey, what is the meaning of life? And she said, the meaning of my life is to please mom. And the dad said, oh, well, what about dad? She said, the meaning of your life is to please mom too. So pretty good answer. Because the Bible says if mama ain't happy, ain't nobody happy. The Bible doesn't say that, but it's got some truth there. No, but the meaning of my life is to please God. The meaning of my life is to know God. The meaning of my life is to glorify God. I said earlier, He said eternity in my heart. I'm wired to worship. I was made to have a relationship with God. Of course, that was all lost in the Garden of Eden. And we'll talk about that next time when Adam and Eve ate of that forbidden fruit. But the point is simply this. I can know God because Christ died for my sin. He came and walked among us as a man, died on the cross and rose again from the dead. And now He stands at the door of our heart and He knocks. But you have to open that door and let Him come in. And He will reveal the purpose of your life. Maybe you've chased after the things this world offers and you found them empty. You've tried everything it has. Back to that opening illustration. Then what? You reach all your goals. You check all the boxes. You get the accolades and even more. You have the success. Then what? I'll tell you then what. Then ultimately life will come to an end. And then you stand before God. But you don't have to be afraid if you're a Christian. Because if you're a Christian, you can say along with the Apostle Paul, for me to live is Christ and to die is gain. It doesn't mean that the Christian has a death wish. It doesn't mean we get up in the morning and say, I sure hope I die today. I don't think anyone loves life more than a Christian, because we know the Creator. But having said that, we don't have to fear death anymore, because we know there's an afterlife. And we'll spend it in the presence of God in heaven, reunited with loved ones who have died in faith, who have preceded us. But until that day, we want our life to count and we want it to matter. And so I ask you, do you have a relationship with God? Walking with Jesus Christ, knowing your sin is forgiven, living in a close relationship with Him. That's why you were made. Again, as Paul said, my determined purpose in life is to know Him. Do you know Him? You may know all about Him. That doesn't mean you know Him. To know Him is to have Him living inside of you as your Savior and your Lord and your friend and your Master and your God, your Lord. And only you can ask Him to come into your life. So we're going to close in prayer. And I'm going to extend an invitation for anyone that wants Jesus Christ to come into their life, or anybody that wants to make a recommitment to Him. Let's all pray. Father, thank you for your love for us. Thank you for creating us. We're created on purpose, for a purpose. And that purpose is to know you. And I pray for anybody here or watching, wherever they are, if they don't have a relationship with you, let this be the moment they believe. How many of you would say today, I need Jesus. I don't have Him living in my life. I am actually very afraid to die. I have a big hole in my soul. And I want to find this meaning and purpose you've been talking about today. Pray for me. If you want Jesus Christ to come into your life, if you want Him to forgive you of your sin, if you want to know that you will go to heaven when you die, pray these words. Lord Jesus, I know that I'm a sinner, but I know that you're the Savior who was born in the manger of Bethlehem, who died on the cross of Calvary, and rose again from the dead. Jesus, come into my life. I choose to follow you now. Be my Savior. Be my Lord. Be my God. And be my friend. In Jesus' name I pray. Amen.

0: 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You know, Pastor Greg, so many people have enjoyed the movie Jesus Revolution, but they've asked you a lot of did it really happen like that questions, you know?
1: Yes.
0: Well, there's a way to get the full story, the true story, and that's by way of a book we're making available, the original book, Jesus Revolution. Let's talk about some of the questions that you've had. Let me shoot some questions to you as sort of a lightning round, and you give us quick answers to these questions. All right?
1: All right.
0: So,
1: let's go.
0: Did Pastor Chuck really look like Kelsey Grammer?
1: You know, they do slightly resemble each other.
0: Yeah.
1: But the answer is you have to decide that for yourself.
0: All right. So did Kathy have a part in you coming to the Lord?
1: No, that's actually a little bit of film magic there. There's two stories in the original story, how I came to faith. And it was a girl that I had met who was a Christian, and she was at the Christian meeting, and it kind of drew me there to hear the gospel. But I told this to the director, John Irwin. He said, you can't have two love interests in one movie, so we're going to have it all be just Kathy. Well, the other girl wasn't really a love interest, but she did get my attention. So the answer is no, Kathy did not play a role in bringing me to Christ. I met Kathy after I became a Christian. Sorry if that messes it up for you.
0: So this was in the movie. Did the historic band Love Song really get its start after informally playing a couple of tunes for Pastor Chuck Smith?
1: Yeah, very true. They were already a pre-existing rock band. They all came to Christ, and they were just writing some new songs, some Christian songs, and they went to see Pastor Chuck because the Jesus movement was beginning to take off at that point, and they went into his office and played. And I have to tell you, when just the guys played, just them and their guitars and their beautiful harmonies, it was so impressive. It was so incredible. And Chuck was deeply moved and asked them, I think, to play at church that night. And so that was really the beginning of what we call today contemporary Christian music.
0: Yeah. Did Chuck really wash the feet of hippies coming into the church?
1: Yes. Well, the story is told that they had replaced the carpet at Calvary Chapel, and the young hippie kids were coming in, and they were barefoot, and they were sitting in the pews, and they were putting their toes to the little holes that held the little communion cups. After you received communion, there would be a place to put your cup. So they were poking their toes through. And so the elders came to Chuck and said, Pastor Chuck, we can't have these kids coming into the church barefoot. They have to wear shoes. Well, he didn't want to put any barrier between these kids and hearing the gospel. So he said, well, they should come in anyway. No, we just put in new carpet, they said. So Chuck came up with a solution. He decided he would wash the feet of the kids so they could come into church barefoot. So that's a true story.
0: Well, all these stories are recounted in your book called Jesus Revolution, are they not?
1: Yeah, that's right. You know, Dave, actually, the author of the book is Ellen Vaughn, who's a prolific, outstanding writer, but it was written with me because I told her the stories. So it's actually in her voice. It's beautifully written. She does a deep dive into the history of the time, into the culture, what was going on in America, the backdrop of the Jesus movement. 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
0: Yeah, that's right. 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
9: Most people have small thoughts about God. In an effort to see God as our friend, we have lost His immensity. In our desire to understand him, we have sought to contain him. This is Max Licato. The God of the Bible cannot be contained. With the word, he called Adam out of dust and Eve out of a bone. He consulted no committee. He sought no counsel. He has authority over the world, and he has authority over your world. He's never surprised. He has never, ever uttered the phrase, "How did that happen?" God's goodness is a major headline in the Bible. If he were only mighty, we'd salute him. But since he is merciful and mighty, we can approach him. If God is at once Father and Creator, holy, unlike us, and high above us, then we at any point are only a prayer away from help. This is Max Licato.
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1: The entire world sees the glory of His coming. When He comes, He returns and returns. The entire world sees the glory of His coming. He comes, according to Revelation 19, verse 16, as King of Kings and Lord of Lords. The Bible also teaches that the second coming of Christ is a visible event. Both the saved and the lost see Him come. You say, Pastor Mark, is that in the Bible? Revelation 1, verse 7 says, behold, He comes with clouds, and every eye will see Him. Now, what about the eyes of the wicked? Do they see Him come too? Look at Matthew 24, verse 30. It says, then shall all the tribes of the earth mourn, and they shall see the coming of the Son of Man in the clouds of heaven with power and great glory. So our Lord came silently once, unnoticed by the world's leaders, unrecognized by the masses of people, born as a babe in Bethlehem in a stable. But this time He's coming as King of Kings and Lord of Lords to be seen by all. The Bible says, behold, He comes with clouds, and how many will see Him? Every eye will see Him. And what about the tribes of the earth, the unsaved? They'll see the Son of Man coming in the clouds, according to the Bible, with power and great glory. Yes, the return of Jesus will be visible to everyone. Jesus tells us in Matthew 24, verse 27, for as the lightning comes from the east, flashes to the west, so also will the coming of the Son of Man be. Is there anything secret or invisible or silent about lightning? We hear that booming thunder roll majestically in the heavens. We see that illuminating flash of lightning brighten the night sky all across the horizon from east to west. It's glorious. It's spectacular. It is amazing. But yet, we notice something else. What did we read in 1 Thessalonians chapter 4, verse 17? Then we who are alive and remain shall be caught up with them in the clouds to meet the Lord in the air. And thus we shall always be with the Lord. Where do we meet the Lord? In the air. Does He come all the way down to earth at this time? Does He walk on earth as a being of dazzling brightness? What do you know about any being who walks on the earth and claims to be Christ? What do you know about any being, even one of dazzling brightness, who apparently works miracles of healing? If we have to meet Him on this earth and not in the air, what do you know? That it's the false Christ who's Satan. The Bible tells us in advance, so we won't be fooled. We'll meet the Lord in the air. We'll be caught up to be with Christ. Jesus plainly stated, if I go and prepare a place for you, I will come again and do what? Receive you unto myself, that where I am, there you may be also. Jesus is not coming to make His home here when He comes the second time. He's coming to take us where He is, not to live where we are. You know, one of the most critical things to understand about all of this is that this is a matter of decision. This is a matter of being ready for the coming of Christ and knowing that when Jesus comes, there's just the saved and the lost. You remember that amazing parable that Jesus gave in Matthew chapter 13, verse 24 to 30, about the wheat and the tares? There's something unique about that that helps us understand this whole concept of the second coming of Christ. Matthew 13, verse 24 to 30, another parable He put forth to them, saying, the kingdom of heaven is like a man who sowed good seed in his field. While men slept, the enemy came and sowed tares among the wheat and went his way. But when the grain had sprouted and produced a crop, then the tares also appeared. So the servants of the owner came and said to him, "Sir, didn't you sow good seed in the field? How then does it have tares?" In other words, the field represents this world, and the field represents God sowing only good seeds in the field. He sows only good seeds in his church as well. Sometimes tares grow right up in the church, right? So the field can represent the world of the church. But notice, tares can represent sickness, suffering, heartache, and death in the world. They can also represent false doctrine in the church. Sometimes there are tares. But who does this? An enemy does this. The servant said to him, "Do you want us to go and gather them up?" But he said, "No, lest the while you gather the tares, you also uproot the wheat." But notice verse 30, "Let both grow together until the harvest." So both, what is the harvest? The harvest, the end of the world. Verse 39, "But let both grow together till the harvest." And then he says this, "At the time of the harvest, I'll go say the reapers first gather together the tares and bind them in bundles." So the tares are destroyed first. It says that. First gather together the tares, that's the wicked, the unsaved, bind them together in bundles. But gather the wheat into my barn. The wheat represent the saved. So here, at one simultaneous event, the lost are lost and the saved are saved. Sometimes it says that the wheat is gathered into the barn first and then the tares are burned. Other times the tares are burned and the wheat is gathered into the barn. Why? Because it's a simultaneous event. So when Christ comes, there's no playing around. When Christ comes, there's no second chance. When Christ comes, we are either saved or lost. Soon, very soon, Jesus will return to this earth to take his people home. He'll raise to life all who have died believing in him. He'll gather them and those of us who are alive and love him up into a glorious cloud filled with trumpets and angels. It'll take us home to live with him forever. Are you ready for heaven? The only way you can be taken to heaven is if heaven is in your heart now. The only way you can be taken to heaven is if you're worshiping here the Christ who you worship there. Are you ready? Soon all the news stories being reported around the world will be interrupted with Earth's last bulletin. Soon Jesus will appear in the sky in glory and power, surrounded by his angels. His coming will be the very opposite of a secret coming. It'll be dramatic. It'll be visible. It'll be everywhere. It'll, with voices and trumpet blasts ringing through the whole earth as the righteous dead are resurrected. This is about to happen. It's certain. The only question is, where will you be on that day? Whose side will you be on? The side of Jesus who died for you, or the side of the great imposter, the great liar, the great deceiver? Some people have misinterpreted a few scripture texts and built an entire doctrine that he was coming secretly, where individuals are whisked away to leave in a flash while others go about their business. Let's notice how Jesus described his return. Matthew 24, verse 36, "But of that day and hour, no one knows, not even the angels of heaven, but my Father only. But know this, that if the master of the house had known what hour the thief would come, he would have watched and not allowed his house to be broken up. Therefore, you also must be ready, for the Son of Man is coming at an hour when you do not expect him." Matthew 24, verse 43 to 44. All the images in the Bible which discuss Jesus coming as a thief do not emphasize a secret coming, but an unexpected coming. Jesus is coming as a thief, not secretly, but unexpectedly. Thieves don't say, "Get ready, here I come." No, Jesus is coming rapidly, quickly, unexpectedly as a thief. But he's coming so that every eye can see him, every ear can hear it. He's coming in power. He's coming in glory. Jesus is not coming secretly to a chosen few. He's coming suddenly when millions do not expect it. The secret rapture theory relies primarily on texts that speak of Jesus coming like a thief in the night. We are told to watch and be ready for the unexpected event. On the surface, this seems to imply a secret, perhaps invisible event. But the problem for that theory is that the texts about Jesus coming as a thief, watch this now, stand side by side with texts about Jesus coming in a blaze of glory. Peter mentions the two in the same breath. Look, 2 Peter chapter 3, verse 10, New International Version. "But the day of the Lord will come as a thief. The heavens will disappear with a roar, and the elements destroyed by fire." Obviously, the Lord comes like a thief in the sense that the second advent will be a great surprise to those who aren't ready. He catches them off guard. but it is not a mystical or invisible event. There's nothing quiet or intangible about the heavens disappearing with a roar. The launch of a space show gives just a little taste of what that great event will be like. The long countdown, the final 10 seconds, the blast of those enormous engines, the explosion of smoke, the rocket balanced and motionless for an instant, then suddenly rise into the heavens. Every eye is fixed on that craft as it begins its journey into space. The dreams and hopes of countless Americans rise with the shuttle into the clouds. Our Creator God has planned an event no less dramatic, no less eye-riveting. It will capture the attention of every living being on this planet. It may come as an incredible surprise to you, but it won't be quiet. It won't be secret. It won't be something vague, and it won't be something mystical. The second coming of Christ is the definite, irreversible period that God

0: In history books, we learn that World War II officially began on September 1, 1939, but the first shots were actually fired days earlier. Hitler originally had planned to launch an attack on Poland on August 26. The evening before, several combat units were poised to strike, but last-minute political developments forced Hitler to postpone the invasion. Each of the combat units had to be contacted by radio and called home, but one unit could not be reached. So at 12:01 a.m. on the appointed day, August 26, a unit led by Lieutenant Hertzner moved out and captured a railway station at the town of Mosty. He also took a few Polish prisoners. When Hertzner telephoned in his report, he was told that he had jumped the gun. On orders, he released his prisoners and returned to Germany. Now, this snafu should have made Hitler's intentions plain. But incredibly enough, the Polish government missed the signs.
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0: But incredibly enough, the Polish government missed the signs. They let the incident pass without notice. When the Nazis swept into the country on November 1, the Poles were taken by surprise. We don't want to miss the signs of Christ's final invasion of earth, of human history. We don't want to be surprised by Christ's second coming as by a thief in the night, when he comes rapidly, quickly, unexpectedly. There are specific events we can look forward to at Christ's second coming in close sequence. First, seismic upheavals. Revelation chapter 6, Revelation chapter 4, Revelation chapter 16, 18 to 20 mentions them. There'll be stupendous seismic upheavals. Mountains and islands will be moved. The greatest earthquake in the history of the world will shake this planet. Secondly, the righteous dead will be resurrected. We've read that in 1 Thessalonians chapter 4, verse 16 and 17, and John chapter 5, verse 28 and 29. Remember what it says in John chapter 5, there in the Gospels, in verse 28 and 29? It says, all that are in the grave shall hear his voice, and they that have done good to the resurrection of righteous, and if they have done evil to the resurrection of damnation. Paul tells us, the dead in Christ shall rise when? First, all who sleep in their graves will hear the trumpet-like voice and rise to eternal life. The righteous living will be translated, changed into immortality. In 1 Thessalonians chapter 4, verse 17, the righteous who are alive will be caught up together with the resurrected dead and ascend toward Christ who's flashing across the heavens in glory. Immortality will be bestowed. Remember what it says in 1 Corinthians 15, verse 53, this mortal will put on immortality. Yes, both the righteous dead and the translated living will receive the gift of the immortality. The wicked will be destroyed by the brightness of his coming. We read this in two passages. When Paul wrote 1 Thessalonians chapter 4, the Thessalonians thought that Jesus was coming in their day. They thought Christ was going to come very, very quickly. So Paul had to write back to them to describe events that would yet take place before his coming, before Jesus' coming. And he writes to them and ties together, because in 1 Thessalonians 4, verse 16 to 17, Jesus doesn't say anything about the wicked that are alive or in their graves. When he comes back to 2 Thessalonians chapter 1, he says this, And to give you who are troubled, this is verse 7 of 2 Thessalonians chapter 1, to give you who are troubled rest with us when the Lord Jesus is revealed from heaven with his mighty angels, in flaming fire taking vengeance on those who do not know God and on those who do not obey the gospel of our Lord Jesus Christ. These shall be punished with everlasting destruction from the presence of the Lord, from the glory of his power, when he comes in that day, now notice, to be glorified in his saints and to be admired in all who believed.

0: because our testimony among you was believed. So when Jesus comes the second time to be admired in all who believed, when he comes, what'll happen to the wicked? They'll be punished with everlasting destruction, and they will be destroyed by Christ's brightness of his coming. You remember, too, that Jesus talks about the response of the righteous when he comes. In the book of Isaiah, chapter 25, verse 9, it says, "It shall be said in that day, behold, this is our God, we've waited for him." Why does it say we've waited for him? Because the false Christ has appeared, working false miracles, but we've waited for the true Christ. Our true Christ has not come and walked the streets of major cities and had large rallies in large convention centers. And the true Christ hasn't come. The Bible says we have many false Christs and false prophets. The Bible says the devil has come down unto you having great wrath, knowing he's but a short time. The Bible says that the devil transforms himself into an angel of light. It says he works miracles to deceive. But we do not accept that, because our Christ is coming in the sky to catch us up. And he's coming to raise the dead. The devil can never do that. He's coming to destroy the wicked. What do we cry out? Behold, this is our God. We've waited for him. He'll save us. This is the Lord. We've waited for him. He'll be glad and rejoice in his salvation. The wicked will be destroyed with the brightness of Christ's coming, but we'll be crying out for the joy and the glory of Jesus coming and to be caught up in the sky. 2 Thessalonians chapter 1 speaks about the wicked being destroyed with the brightness of Christ's coming. And Revelation chapter 19 verse 11 to 21 also talks about the coming of Christ in the destruction of the wicked. Those who have deliberately, persistently rejected God's call of mercy will be destroyed. The glory of Christ, which is a thrilling sight for his friends, the saved, seems like a consuming fire to his enemies. The righteous welcome the returning Christ. They are caught up in their journey to heaven. Finally, the righteous begin a wonderful journey with Christ toward their heavenly home. They remember his words of promise. "I go to prepare a place for you, and I'll come again to receive you unto myself, that where I am, there you may be also." This is the hope of each one of us. We can cling to faith in Christ, and we are secure. It's not something vague or speculative. It's specific. It's clear. It's a plan as comprehensive as the plan to put man in space. God has told us exactly how he'll return and exactly what will happen at his return. You can imagine what it'll be like somewhere in a small family cemetery. On a windswept prairie, the earth breaks open. The flowers that a grieving mother has placed by the tombstone are laid aside. A tiny coffin opens up, and a baby's voice begins to cry out. Instantly, an angel darts from the sky, gathers the infant in his arms. In another instant, he's beside the mother, who's been gazing in stunned silence at the heavens. She stares at her son for a second. The last time she looked at his precious face, it was pale and full of pain. His breath had come in little gasps as he fought a losing battle against a deadly disease. His flesh is now warm and pink. His eyes bright as he looks in Mama's face. Trembling, this woman takes her baby and hugs him close. Too happy for words, she turns to thank the angel. He's already off on another mission somewhere in a city cemetery. A young couple find themselves standing beside their own open graves. At first, they're completely disoriented in the bright light around them. They have no idea how they got there. The last thing they remember is a big truck heading straight toward them. They heard the sound of the crunching of the metal, the breaking of the windshield, the glass. They were on their honeymoon. Did they somehow survive the accident? No, no. Those are their names on the tombstones. They look at each other, catch their breath. The man and woman reach for each other as they stare at the heavens. This is it. This is Christ coming. This is the one they've dedicated themselves to at their wedding ceremony. Now the whole planet is lit up with his presence. Now they know that they'll never, ever be parted again. They will live in eternity together in love. In the last few moments of Earth's history, this planet will be shaken with countless resurrections. And everywhere you'll hear the cries of recognition with loved ones torn apart by tragedy falling into each other's arms. Now it really does seem to believers that their joy knows no bounds. They can't possibly contain it all. They're clutching loved ones who once were torn aside from their, from them by death, but something else happens, the most wonderful event of all. Believers begin to notice that their feet are no longer on the ground. They feel weightless. They're rising to meet this spectacle in the heavens. Many of the joyful reunions, in fact, happen in midair, families embracing on their way to meet Jesus. And now the face of the Savior is really close. The joyful voices of believers rise up to meet the trumpet sound and the call of angels echoing from the cloud. Rising up to meet the Lord of Lords, the Prince of Peace, the Wonderful Counselor, the Good Shepherd. Rising to meet the Creator of all life. Rising up to meet an eternal destiny with Jesus. What inexpressible joy. These are the last moments, the last seconds of human history. Where will you be during the last minutes of human history? What will you be experiencing? Will it be unimaginable terror or inexpressible joy? You may feel rather indifferent about God now. You may not think faith is so important, but one day soon it'll make all the difference in the world. One day soon it'll divide humanity eternally into two groups. Revelation, the last book of the Bible, describes two classes at the Lord's return. One group will experience the second coming of Christ as a horrifying surprise. They will be praying for the rocks to fall on them. The kings of the earth, the great men, the rich men, the commanders, the mighty men, and every slave and every freeman, Revelation 6, verse 15 to 17, I'm reading it just like it says, hid themselves in the caves and in the rocks of the mountains and said to the mountains and rocks, fall on us and hide us from the face of him who sits on the throne and from the wrath of the Lamb. And from the great day of his wrath has come. And who is able to stand? The second group will experience it as a wonderful deliverance, as a fulfillment of all they've lived for. They'll be singing ecstatically, this is our God. We've waited for him. He'll save us. Great and marvelous are your works, Lord God Almighty. Just and true are your ways, O King of Kings. Revelation 15, verse 3, and Isaiah chapter 25, verse 9. Please don't put off an encounter with Jesus Christ until it's too late. Make your commitment now. This is your invitation. Think of what it'll be like to look up into the face of Jesus. Yes, God, our Creator, will someday soon descend from outer space to make a spectacular appearance. That's the great hope shining through the New Testament. That's the hope that can lift us above our dreary days in the darkness of night. That's the hope that when we walk through the valley of the shadow of death, we can know that we're walking through the valley and not staying in it. This hope can take us over every mountain of difficulty, oh, around every challenge that we face. In the prophecies of the Bible, we're given a remarkable space window. We do get a glimpse of eternity coming closer. We can find our place in the universe, and we will understand clearly how God will overcome death.
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0: Perhaps you're in desperate need of hope right now. Whatever your dark shadow is, please remember that God's hope is brighter. Jesus is coming soon to put an end to all of our dark shadows. Don't you want to be part of that great victory? Don't you want to be one of those who rise to meet the Lord in the air, united with our departed loved ones? Choose today. Choose this moment. Choose now to make Jesus, our coming Lord, your personal Savior. He will empower you. He'll change your life, and you can be made over again in Jesus Christ. We'll do that right now as we pray. Father in heaven, thank you with all of our hearts that you want to save us, that we can be ready for your coming. And we praise you that you're bigger than our greatest challenges. You're greater than our greatest problems. Thank you, Lord. Thank you that you are coming again to take us home. When we give our hearts to you right now, forgive us of our sins, give us the gift of eternal life, and prepare us for eternity with you. In Christ's name, amen.
2: 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Coming up next, we have That Kevin Show with Kevin McCullough. And don't forget, we have The Narrow Path with Steve Gregg coming up at 2 o'clock.
3: Looks like the hot weather will be moving out by Thursday with a cold front headed in. In the meantime, we're headed for the mid-90s on the afternoon high today and a mix of sunshine and clouds, a heat advisory in effect for the entire area. Clear and low 60s overnight, 90 breezy and sunny on Wednesday. I'm meteorologist Steve Hamilton on KPDQ.
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0: Right, new in Washington. There's new information revealed in the disappearance of Nancy Guthrie. As you recall, she's the 84-year-old mother of NBC Today show host Savannah Guthrie. We get more details and the latest updates from Laura Winters.
1: Savannah Guthrie weeping and wearing black as she sits on the set of the Today Show on NBC, reacting publicly to the revelation that one of the ransom notes indicates her mother, Nancy, was buried in nature.
2: I wanted to just take the opportunity to ask people, to really to beg people to come forward. Somebody knows something.
1: Nancy Guthrie vanishing from her Tucson, Arizona home back in February. There is a $1.2 million reward for information leading to an arrest. Laura Winters reporting.
0: A victory for the administration today at the U.S. Supreme Court. Here's Willie Nelson.
3: The Supreme Court is siding with the Trump administration in an immigration case involving green card holders. In a 6-3 ruling, the court found that lawful permanent residents who leave the country while facing criminal charges can be placed on immigration parole and face deportation proceedings upon their return. The case involved a New Jersey man accused of selling counterfeit clothing who challenged the government's authority after returning from a trip to China. Willie Nelson, The White House.
0: Experts trying to explain why the paint is peeling off the Lincoln Memorial reflecting pool.
4: President Donald Trump ordered the pool's renovation in April, and that order included painting its floor and walls blue. Yet within weeks of the work's completion, photographs and videos of floating chunks of a cerulean material that appears to have detached from the pool's walls have gone viral. This material is polyurea coating, a fast-curing and durable surface membrane that can seal in water and is often used to coat swimming pools. David McFadden, CEO of the paint and coating inspection company KTA Tater, says pinning the blame for the floating coating on any one factor would be premature. Bernie Bennett, Washington.
0: And this is SRN News.
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11: 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It's Kevin McCullough, Monday through Friday, on That Kevin Show. And now, from the Connors and Sullivan Broadcast Studios, the man who is not what he wants to be, but is way grateful that he's not who he used to be, here, Kevin.
0: All right, welcome in. Friends, I got to tell you, there are times as a as someone who does a talk show, I don't know, 6 or 7 days a week, 8 days a week, 9 days, I don't know how many shows I do now. But it's one of those things where very seldom do I ever get excited about a single broadcast. But today is that day. And I've been doing this, I don't know, like 25, 30 years. But this is one of those days I was looking forward to for many, many weeks leading up to it, because we don't get a chance to celebrate America's birthday every day of the year. And we don't get to celebrate the 50th or the 100th or the 150th or the 200th every year, much less the 250th. So today, as I've been telling those of you listening on 400 stations coast to coast, thank you for being there. We are live from Times Square in America's most important intersection to celebrate America 250. Thank you for joining us. And when I say we, I'm not talking about me and the mouse in my pocket. I'm talking about my good friends, my co-hosts for today, who I just am so grateful for, and I think are going to have a great time with us. Let me first introduce someone who needs no introduction to New York. She's the First Lady of New York Hospitality. She has been a rock star for this city in some of its most dangerous hours, and I think that at the end of today, you're going to see again why she's a rock star. But Christine Nicholas, CEO of Nicholas & Lentz Communications, and also former, I don't know, public servant in the mayor's office with Mayor Giuliani in the days following 9/11 and so forth. You're with us every Friday to talk a little bit about tourism and the fun things about New York, but welcome to the full broadcast today.
16: Very good to be with you, Kevin. Always a pleasure, and welcome to Times Square. I mean, this is the crossroads of the world. We're here. It is a beautiful, glorious mosaic, you know, and I'm just so proud to be part of this radio show to talk about 250.
0: When you think about New York and Times Square, nothing really says America like this. Capitalism, people from every walk of life, every literally country on the planet, and they're all here and they're all experiencing American life at its busiest.
16: It is indeed. And you know what? It's our freedoms that allow this.
0: Yeah.
16: You don't know many, a lot of other cities, a lot of countries, they have the center of the city, but in order to do something like this, you'd have to, you know, pay off governments or something like that. Not here in New York City. Yeah. We do want to thank the Times Square Alliance, but we also want to thank the freedoms that we have that allow us to speak freely, openly, in front of a large crowd of diverse people that may not always agree with what we have to say. But
0: well, we're going to come back to that, because I think there's a very interesting thought to piggyback on that. But let me introduce our next co-host, who you hear every Monday with me here on That Kevin Show. He is the host of The Big Skinny. He was just with us yesterday giving us some insights into the markets. And Lou Bassanese, it's good to have you in person as opposed to telephone.
17: Always a pleasure to be in your presence, my friend. Even when we're not recording, we're going live and yeah. It's raining down on us.
0: I don't exactly know what that was about, but Christine is now dry, so we're all good.
16: Yeah. I look at it as a baptism of some sort.
0: Yeah, that was the tent sprinkling you with its sanctification. And we're going to have lots of great guests coming up. I want to go back to what you were saying, though, Christine. I want to get your view on this, too, Lou.
18: we live in a diverse time, diverse people, diverse thoughts. Look at out from under this tent. You see every walk of life, every expression of self-importance and everything else. A lot of people want to say that the division and that the other stuff that's going on in the culture right now is worse than it's ever been.
17: Yeah.
18: I don't believe that it is. And I also don't believe that it's the best that it's ever been. I think that America, in some kind of crazy way, has always been this amalgamated, beautiful mess of conflicts of ideas, but at the end of the day, unity in how we live and come together. And Christine, you brought up the subject. I'll let you respond first.
16: Well, we live it every day here in New York City, and I believe that we truly are blessed for that, that we can, you know, get to where we need to be safely. When you look at those pictures of, in New York City movies, and you just see the masses of people, and we're all different, yet we all get along beautifully. It really is. I think the Knicks had something to do with that.
17: Hey, man, you're going where I was going. 2 million people come out to celebrate the New York Knicks.
18: Okay, that took exactly 5 minutes and 22 seconds to get the Knicks first Knicks reference
16: Knicks
18: in.
16: Knicks in five.
17: I want to see the Yankees win this year and the New York Giants. Let's bring all the trophies
16: I'm
17: back.
16: With you.
18: And for those of you listening in the other 399 cities of America, thank you for being here as well.
17: Hey, there's New York and everywhere else, but no, just kidding.
18: Lou, to you, the question is, is it more divided?
17: I think it's more divided if you let your devices convince you of that. Because if we stare out here at Times Square, there's interactions. There's just collisions between cultures and people. And you have to find a way to work through that if you're in person. I think technology, which I've always focused on, spent my whole career investing in, is extremely divisive if you let it be. Mm-hmm. It can also be extremely, miracle-making for drug development, all these other things that we rely on technology before. But I think the spread of information, and more importantly, misinformation, happens through the devices, not when you sit down and have a conversation in real life.
18: This is where I'm going to disagree slightly, because I do think that it is divisive. I'm not ignoring the divisiveness, but I think that in the founding days of the fathers, I think that they were as divisive as the technology allowed them to be. And if you think about, I'm writing the Federalist Papers, and I'm gonna start the Cleveland Democrat, and I'm gonna author the Columbus Republican. Well, we named our media sources according to our partisan bent at that time. Yeah. It was what the technology allowed.
17: The carrier pigeons carried the misinformation as opposed to
16: now that goes back to our days in Italy. Okay,
18: that's right. but if you boil down to it, they did have massive fights over people that would say, "Oh, you slandered me! You lied about what I said." And I'm like, I've been watching a lot of documentaries leading up to the fourth, because I'm just so excited that we made it to 250. But I'm going, wow, these guys had the exact same problems we do today.
17: But isn't that the beauty that Christine put her finger on? Is that we can have that civil disagreement
18: and survive for 250 years.
16: Well, look, when you go back 250 years, we call it the Revolutionary War, but it was the first civil war in these American states, right? In these colonies.
18: You had loyalists to the king living next door to the colonists, and they were friends until the revolution broke out.
16: And when you break it down, it was 40% loyalists, 40% patriots, and then 20% were on the side. And
17: they weren't democratic socialists?
16: No. Well, actually, they were probably capitalists, because they were siding with either Great Britain or with the colonies on who employed them. And in one household, you may have had two or three folks that were employed, one being from the colonies, one being from Great Britain, and they were fighting each other because they were fighting for their lives and their livelihood. So it really was the first civil war.
18: Well, and it took forever to fight, and we finally did it in about 8 years. It was at 8-9 years that it took us to get it done.
16: And we were the occupied city here in New York City. I know we talk a lot about Boston and Philadelphia, and they are very important.
18: Yeah.
16: But this is the occupied city.
18: So coming up, we've got historians. We've got people that are concerned about the future of this country. We've got entrepreneurs. We've got the founder of Sail Forth, which is going to be this big armada of boats going up and down the river. And we have got T-Square.
16: Tom Harris
18: himself, the man who is hosting all of us today for this day-long broadcast of America 250. But right now, we're telling the whole nation about it. Thank you for being here for That Kevin Show.

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1: Great to be back with you. Times Square is the location. It is our Celebrate America 250 Day. And how American 250 does it get than to have the That Kevin Show theme come back with Tony Mara, one of the David Letterman all-time great drummers, drumming us back in? I just think it's appropriate for Times Square and all the rest. Anyway, I'm here with Lou Bassanese and Christine Nicholas. We are enjoying this reflection of our country's presence. And it's all been made possible by the Times Square Alliance and Tom Harris. Is the president. T-Square, no stranger to all of my radio shows. And Tom, it's good to see you in person. Thank you for having us, first of all. And why does Times Square feel it's important to celebrate America's 250?
2: So thank you for being here. Thank you for being here. We're so excited to have the entire family of Salem here with us. And I'm not going to start naming the stations because I'll get it wrong. But Times Square has always had a place in history and in celebrations. Right behind us, we have the Father Duffy statue, a World War I chaplain. And if you think about it, Times Square is a living laboratory for American freedoms. We celebrate the First Amendment every day here in Times Square. The commercial enterprise is in its glory here, and it's a place that people come to assemble, including the radio station.
1: Yeah. Well, and you, and how many events would you say you host in Times Square over the course of a given year?
2: It's over the course of a day. I mean, we're doing probably over 1,000 events in the square a
3: day.
2: I'm sorry, 1,000 events a year in Times Square. We have more than one per day.
1: Yeah, that's
2: incredible.
1: I mean,
2: today we have we're going to have soccer fans here. We have we have a FIFA activation down in the south. We had a film shoot overnight. We have this radio station broadcasting. So that's just today.
1: As we were talking in the first segment, Tom, the New York has always been kind of a laboratory for the rest of America. Things kind of get worked out here first. What kind of impact do you think Times Square, New York City, Ellis Island, this entire existence of this city has meant to the 250 years?
2: Well, I think Times Square is a reflection of the city, of the nation, to the world. We are celebrating America 250 throughout the whole year in Times Square. We started out on New Year's Eve with a celebration of America 250 right after midnight. On July 3rd, there's going to be a private event, but it's going to celebrate the 250th anniversary of the country. And then America 250 is going to be back on December 31st to close out the year. So we are jam-packed throughout the year with patriotic stuff, and we're so happy that Salem is here today in Times Square.
1: Will there be a ball drop on July 4th? I heard rumors about that.
2: On July 4th? I don't know. I know Taylor Swift is getting married on July 3rd.
3: Did you get invited?
2: No, wait. I didn't get invited.
1: Is that for real? Do we know that for sure now?
2: No. I mean, it's reported. It was in the news, so it has to be true.
3: That's right. I read it online.
1: Yeah. Well, so if people are listening in Seattle or Kalamazoo or wherever they are this afternoon, what would you tell them about why they should come to New York this year specifically?
2: So I think New York is probably the great. I would say it's the greatest city in the world, and I think Times Square has something for everyone. There's some. You could go to Taco Bell, or you could go to a Michelin restaurant. You could go see live theater. You could go see regular theater. There's experiences here, and the greatest free show in the world is just people watching right here in Duffy Square.
4: So Tom Harris is our guest. Of course, he is the president of the Times Square Alliance, and this is the most popular place, not only in New York City, but I think arguably the world. Tom Harris, you were also part of the NYPD, so we want to thank you for your service. And how does that background really make you be able to do this job so well? Because, by the way, there's been three presidents of the Times Square Alliance, and each were unique, but I certainly feel the safest now with Tom Harris next to me.
2: Well, thank you so much. That's very kind. We are safe because of the hard work of the men and women of the New York City Police Department. Commissioner Tisch has been amazing, but we've always had great police commissioners, and they recognize the value of Times Square and the importance to make sure that Times Square is safe for those hundreds of thousands of people who pass through here every day. So I don't really take credit for it. it. I give all of the credit to them. And we are certainly a neighborhood that works together. Neighborhoods that work together work. And we have great partners with the New York City Police Department. And that's why Times Square really is the safest that it has been in history.
3: Tom, pleasure to meet you. I'm the numbers nerd, right? I'm a Wall Street guy. I love numbers. I am fascinated by your stat, over 1,000 events a year here in Times Square, which begs the question for me. We talked at the top of the show about this world seemingly divided. What's the common thread that you can say, witnessing the diversity of groups that are coming here, 1,000 over the course of the year, that binds everyone together, that really is representative of what America's about?
2: So I think here people put politics aside when they come into Times Square, and we can have differences but not be disagreeable. And I think that's what's sort of missing with the country. Everything is, if you don't agree with me, you're dead to me. And I think that when we started to not appreciate our differences and celebrate the differences that we all have that make us unique and make us different and make it exciting, I think that's when we started to lose a little bit. And here in Times Square, we celebrate the diversity of individuals, of cultures, of restaurants, of theater. Every single day, it's diversity in action.
1: And I want to say you have a really tough job, because when COVID hit, you took the hit like the rest of the city did, and numbers went down, and we had to close everything down, and all that happened. And you've been building it back every second that you've been awake since then. But one bad headline, and all of a sudden everybody goes, oh, New York's not safe again. And, you know, I just want to say, here we are surrounded by people in Times Square, and I've never felt safer, and the NYPD are here, and they're doing their thing. But one bad headline, Tom, is not representative of what you're turning out here every day.
2: No, of course, and it's so important to focus on the positive. It's very easy to just sensationalize the headlines, but we look to do is push out the positive, and that's why I love the partnership with Salem, because you're always looking for positive. Sure, we would like the world to be better. We all would, but we don't have to fight while we figure out who's going to win. This isn't a sporting event. It's not the Knicks game. But just remember, at the end of a Knicks game, we all shake hands and remember that we're friends and that we're out for the same thing, and that's the enjoyment. And we're all out for the same thing here in Times Square, and that's creating fantastic memories and good experiences for everyone who comes from all over the world to experience.
1: How many restaurants in Times Square?
2: There's probably 260 restaurants.
1: How many theaters?
2: 41.
4: That's 41. 39 operating right now.
2: 39 operating.
4: If you count Lincoln Center, which is not quite in this district, that's another theater, but they've deemed it a Broadway theater. Right. So, any given day, there's going to be 39 different productions.
1: That's why the revivals that play there get qualified for the Tonys, because it's technically a Broadway theater.
2: And then we have a lot of smaller theaters that are just outside.
1: They call them black box rooms, where just a small crowd can be in there, but it's a warm and welcoming experience.
2: And it's a small crowd enjoying live theater, and there's nothing like live theater. Every show is different. You could go see one show two times, and there's always going to be something different, something to capture your mind and just challenge you.
3: Have you seen them all 39?
2: No, I can't say that. Christine has.
4: I've tried. I still have, but I will tell you, just right now, Two Strangers Carrying a Cake was one of those shows nominated for a Tony Award, did not win, but it is a love story about New York City. It's about folks that are, you know, he comes over from the UK, he's enthusiastic, he's excited, and she, of course, as a barista in Brooklyn, could care less, but then through his eyes, she sees New York in a different way. And I think that's what I love about Times Square, is you can see the excitement, you can see the love for New York City, and you see it through their eyes, and you realize how blessed we are to be here. You're seeing this now through the World Cup coverage. You see all of these Instagram accounts, Freddie from Germany, and you know, like,
1: who got an invite to the White House.
4: And also, he was on Fox Business. I mean, it's crazy. But the reason being is they had an impression that New York was going to be a certain way through either the media or through their own governments. And now they've come here, and it's almost like free range tourists, yeah, right? They can go, they can be free, they can experience it for themselves. And that's the beauty of tourism. You need to be able to see it for yourself. And it has been a gift as far as,
1: well,
4: like,
1: and imagine,
4: you know, marketing.
1: And some people are doing this, but imagine the difference in experience of doing a FIFA game in New York and then going to LA to see one and then seeing one in the Midwest. It's like America really is unlike any other place on the world. And the world's seeing that for themselves right now firsthand. We have got so much more fun left in the remainder of today's That Kevin Show live from Times Square. Thank you, Times Square Alliance and Tom Harris, for having us. Being brought to you by the also thebigskinny.com. We will talk a little bit more about what that's all about. And I want to say thank you to Eagle Nuclear, providing the next generation of energy when we need it as well. Just some of our sponsors today here in our big Times Square. Celebrate 250, America. Coming right back.
0: Stick around for more of That Kevin next.
5: With SRN News, I'm Bob Agnew in Washington. Something of a sell-off in big tech companies around the world spread from Asia back to the U.S. today, pulling stocks lower on Wall Street. Right now, the high-tech NASDAQ suffering the worst. It's up by a little over 500 points. The Dow Jones Industrial Average has been up and down. Right now, it's up and by just about 4 points. New information revealed in the disappearance of Nancy Guthrie, the 84-year-old mother of NBC Today Show host Savannah Guthrie, and a letter that was received in the form of a ransom note claimed that the elderly lady had died and was buried in an unknown location in, as the letter put it, nature. It's primary day in 4 states today. Voters headed to the polls to select their candidates in Utah, Maryland, New York, and South Carolina. In New York, Socialist Mayor Zohran Mamdani throwing his support behind 3 far-left candidates to replace...
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10: 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In updated funding guidance, they recognize that embryos are human children and promoted adoption rather than destruction. The notice also prohibits grant recipients from destroying embryos and instead emphasizes serving the best interests of these children by helping to place them with loving families. This is a reminder of something that science has shown us for years. Human life begins at the moment of fertilization. There's no debate over whether or not these embryos are human, only whether they deserve equal protection like every other human. And we know every life matters.
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0: Kevin McCullough.
1: Great Sam Levine on sax there. He'll be with us at the end of the show with a very special gift, along with Allison Taylor. Not going to tell you anything more about it till then. It's Kevin McCullough. We are live from Times Square, and we have got a celebration of America 250 going on. Christine Nicholas and Lou Bassanese, my co-hosts for today. Special to share this with you guys. I feel so strongly about how much you both love the country, and it's just really cool to get to do this together.
2: Agreed.
1: Lou, you join us on Mondays, and we talk money, and we talk about the markets, and we talk about capitalism, and we talk about entrepreneurialism and kind of working your way up.
2: Yeah.
1: And when America was founded, they had to win the independence. They did that. And then they had a big, long knockdown dragout over what government was going to be, and specifically what the economy was going to be.
2: Yes.
1: And there were these two forces at work, Jefferson and Hamilton, and they kind of saw the world completely differently. Hamilton won. New York kept the commerce of the United States. And this is like, we're one of the only countries on the planet that has a separate financial capital from our governmental capital.
2: Yes.
1: I'm just curious, your thoughts on what makes the American economic system unique and why it survived for 250 years.
2: Well, I think we're never going to lose sight of the foundation, right? The concept of free markets, making it open and separate from government. But then I think more than anything, this is why I love Wall Street and investing. Two things. It was never taught to me growing up. None of these money principles were ever taught, so it's constantly learning. But the markets are dynamic, and nowhere else in this world do you see the innovation in finance and in technology that gets to be adopted so quickly than it is in America. And so I think that's exciting and intimidating at the same time, right? Because the pace of change is the only thing that's constant, but the setup, the foundation of that, put that in place to enable that. And if you look at the thing that's dominating the headlines today, and that's AI, right? For the last 6, 7 months, 12 months, we're leading the race in AI because we have the system, the foundation from the founding fathers that put in place that allows us to innovate quickly, to have the capital provided, not from government, but from private citizens
1: yeah.
2: to fund this and bring it about and accelerate development. Nowhere else in the world does this exist. If you look at, I think France has one AI company. That's the greatest example of what's going on in Europe versus the United States in terms of technological innovation.
1: Well, and China's going to have something to say about this, or they're going to try to. That's really going to boil down to energy, which is kind of a different topic.
2: Yeah.
1: Christine, you wanted to add something?
3: No, I'm just, you know, when it comes to AI, since you seem to be the expert on this as far as investing,
1: His middle name is ChatGPT.
3: How is it trading now? I mean, how are the, you know, when you talk about AI, I don't think people can sort of rattle off the top companies. You probably could, but
2: yes.
3: What should we be looking for if we are, you know, in novice investors and we wanted to get into the AI market?
2: Fantastic question. I think the only household name in AI is NVIDIA. They make mm-hmm. chips. They used to make gaming chips. But here's the key is chips. That's it.
1: Yeah.
2: AI. Every technology, whether it's you getting into your car and having GPS, having those cooled seats that are air conditioned, right? There's chips in that. Our cell phones, these microphones, these headsets. So I think the best way to think of AI is it's the latest technology to leverage chips, semiconductors.
1: Yeah.
2: And the best investment to make, this is not personal investment advice, but it is factual. The best investment over the last 10 years has been owning the ETF that is nothing but semiconductor companies, chip companies. So you get a basket, you're diversified. The ticker symbol on that is SOXX for the Philadelphia Semiconductor Index. This year alone, it's up 114%. So even if you don't have a clue what to do in the markets, you don't know how to pick between one company or another, you can diversify broadly in an ETF like the SOX ETF or in your 401k. There's going to be a semiconductor ETF. It is the smartest decade-long trend that you can play, I would say, outside of maybe cybersecurity, because that's the next big threat, because we're fighting wars not on physical ground, but on digital ground.
1: Well, and it's going to increasingly be that way forever, because we're
2: yes.
1: going to be cyber attacking and we're going to have kinetic war side by side. I want to go back to the founders, though, because this is, I think, significant. Hamilton had to talk to Washington and to the Congress into taking a risk in setting up the Treasury, starting the National Bank, taking on some of the debt that some of the states incurred.
2: Yeah.
1: But Wall Street would not exist if he had not done that.
3: Mm-hmm.
2: Yeah, mixed emotions on the role of government and the Treasury and how they've influenced markets. Especially now you see the government investing directly in companies. I am not a fan of that. We'll also see the government trying to have a heavier hand in regulating technologies. We were talking in the break about federalism. It's a tough area. Do we put the regulation of AI into the state's hands? I think that's hard to do because then you're going to have 50 different policies.
0: No state's going to have the resource to do
2: they
0: that.
2: Don't have the resource. More importantly, Christine, you said I'm the expert on AI, maybe for the next 5 minutes. The craziness about AI is every AI model leader changes by the week.
3: Right.
2: And every AI company is innovating at a pace we've never seen, which I think is the most important thing. We're used to just growth and being fast. This is exponential growth. So I like to use the analogy. It's like getting playing softball and seeing a lob pitch and then 105-mile-an-hour fastball. We're just not used to it, this pace, this acceleration. So it's taking some adjusting to get used to.
3: I give you more than 5 minutes. I have a feeling you're going to be around for years and years because you're ahead of the curve, and that's really how you deal with the fastball, is being ahead of that curve.
0: Okay, when we come back, a historian's going to join us to talk about the Revolutionary Trail, not in Boston, not in Philadelphia,
3: but in New York.
0: Right here in New York City.
3: And AI. There's
0: AI,
3: yes.
0: And if you come to New York for
2: our expertise, reign is over.
0: July 4th celebration, you can download this stuff and experience it all for yourself. Stay with us. Very special guest coming up next. Surprise from That Kevin Show in Times Square, celebrating America's 250.

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0: Kevin McCullough.
1: Well, they said it was going to rain all day, and thus far, we're dry. So I'm taking that as a win. It's That Kevin Show, live from Times Square today, a special edition, and on 400 stations. Don't be nervous. Coast to coast across the country. Glad to have you here. Lou Bassanese and Christine Nicholas are co-hosting with me as well today. And Christine, we have talked in our little travel show on Friday night, we have talked about the Revolutionary Trail and the echoes of the revolution.
2: Yes.
1: This is a project that's been kind of locally spearheaded here. Why don't you introduce our next guest?
2: It's a local project, but it is going to have some serious, I think, reach. Ted Knutson is a partner with our good friend who's been on the show, Peter Christensen. They're both professors out of CUNY, the Gotham Center. Ted joins us to talk about the New York City Revolutionary Trail, but also this Echoes of Revolution, which is a really exciting, as we were talking earlier, an AI augmented reality experience, which is launching soon. What's nice about it, how I look at it, is as a mom of teenagers, I struggle to get them to go beyond the Hamilton show, which we've seen about five or six times, and they know all the lyrics. So it was like that was the way of getting them to focus on a little history.
1: Bit of history, yeah.
2: But my son is also a big
1: gamer.
2: Fan. He's a gamer, yeah. So this is up to you now, Ted. It's on you to like get Lucas Nicholas to learn more about revolutionary history through this new game of yours.
1: Okay, Ted Knutson, welcome.
3: Thank you for having me.
2: So what's the name of the game?
3: So the name of the game is Echoes of Revolution New York. It is a collaboration with the Ubisoft, the makers of Assassin's Creed video game, who actually recreated Colonial New York in their Assassin's Creed 3 in 2014. So we are licensing their game engine and projecting it onto real New York City streetscapes using augmented reality right on your phone for free. And we're mixing in a little bit of some original history of why New York was so important in the American Revolution. So you game a little, you learn a little, you walk a little, and you see some really great parts of downtown.
1: Now, people that aren't here, they're in the 399 other places, can they download this and have an experience without being physically in New York?
3: Not yet. That may be something that we do within the future, but we are actually trying to get people to actually come to New York City and actually walk, tread the terrain, as Winston Churchill used to say.
1: So talk to me about what kind of things about the New York Revolutionary Trail that we don't know that we should know.
3: Sure. Well, basically, New York is really the center of the American Revolution. If you asked anyone from the time period, say, from King George to the local commanders in the British Army, or from the Continental Congress to George Washington, they would say, New York is the center. It's the great prize of the entire war. And most of the action kind of takes place within the commuter train lines of New York City. There's also some really great kind of iconic events that take place here in the city, including several major battles. Battle for Long Island is still Battle for Kips Bay. Battle of Harlem Heights. These are major engagements where America really could have.

0: disappeared. The American dream could have been snuffed out very early.
1: Well, and it was well known that Washington, it just killed him that he couldn't come back and retake New York before Yorktown.
0: 100%. So we talk, the game actually spans things that happened both in the run-up to the war, talking about things like the newspaper and PR wars that kind of led up to the war, all the beginning of the war, where we see particularly the tearing down of King George the Third statue in Bowling Green, which is a big augmented reality portion of the game, defending the harbor against British incursion, and then things during the British occupation of New York between 1776 and 1783, including things like the Great Fire of 1776, and we turn that into sort of a whodunit.
2: So, Ted, how many portions of the game, like how many sites are there that you've worked on?
0: There's 10 main sites, and then you can also collect a number of characters. So that interspersed along the sites, along the route, you can kind of also meet famous people. They're all geofenced, which is to say that you actually have to be within like 10 or 15 yards of these things that you can see on the GPS interface.
1: So it's like Pokemon. It's Assassin's Creed meets Pokemon.
0: It is Assassin's Creed meets Pokemon with a little bit of history.
1: Yeah.
0: And yes, actually Niantic Social is a partner, as is Sugar Creative Labs out of the UK. So it's a great kind of international collaboration. And one of our major funders was actually the British government, which is pretty amazing.
1: Lou, stop buying the stocks and ask a question.
3: I'm not buying the stocks. 30 years ago, this would have made me really interested in history.
0: Yeah.
3: I'm curious in the technology. What's next on your development roadmap? Because now you can develop things. I know you can take photographs and create a virtual AI world in a matter of hours. So that's probably expanded what you can do with this project.
0: We haven't actually used AI to date with this project because historical accuracy is really, really crucial, and AI is not quite there yet. But you're right. I mean, we're talking 6 to 12 months before these experiences that used to cost $10, $20, $30 million to design these games. They'll be available to pretty much anybody with the know-how in the next, I'm going to guess, 12 to 18 months.
1: Take us back to the Revolutionary Trail. What's the most interesting aspect of, what's the most interesting stop along the way?
0: Yeah, that's a great question. I think the kids are going to like firing the cannons at British ships that line on the Hudson River the best. For me, I guess my personal favorite is actually doing the colonial printing press. So we actually can project a colonial era
1: technology,
0: printing
1: damn,
0: press
1: technology.
0: And kind of how cool it was at the time period. You can tell how many bells and whistles it has, but also that not much has changed. So we're still trying to use this medium to tell a story.
3: So there's actually a technology now called Virtuix Omni One. It's an omnidirectional treadmill that you could do this and actually move around. So you can get history, technology, and
1: exercise
3: at the same time.
0: So. No, but
1: it's
3: an omnidirectional treadmill that you could do this and actually move around. So you can get history, technology, and
1: exercise
3: at the same time.
0: So. No, but
1: that's what I need.
0: It makes total sense. And also that you see that, like, listen, newspapers and media stations have never exactly been straight down the middle calling balls and strikes. There's always been a sort of partisan tinge to them. And that's okay.
1: Well, and it was only a modern creation that journalism pretended to say we can be objective about this. We used to just put the party on the masthead of the newspaper.
0: If it wasn't on the masthead, it was pretty obvious.
1: That's right. Well, and I'm okay with that. Just tell me your perspective, and then I understand what you're saying and where you're coming from.
0: Absolutely.
1: Got to take another break. When we come back, another great sponsor of today's show is asking America to do something spiritual for itself on July 4th. Rocky and Lisa White will join us. Stick around. It's That Kevin Show live from Times Square.

0: honest, when you hear AI stocks, you think NVIDIA. 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
2: 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As America's 250th birthday approaches, it's worth taking a moment to celebrate the Declaration of Independence. Today, many Americans take for granted the idea that all people are created equal and endowed by their Creator with inalienable rights, natural rights that no government may rightfully take away. It's easy to forget just how revolutionary those ideas were when the Declaration was written. Grounded in Judeo-Christian principles, the Declaration established the United States not on shared ancestry, geography, or history, but on devotion to a common creed. Although America has not always lived up to its highest ideals, our Declaration gives voice to our finest aspirations. With it, the founders drafted the promissory note that generations of Americans have drawn on in the ongoing effort to build an ever more perfect union.
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5: weather. Looks like the hot weather will be moving out by Thursday with a cold front headed in. In the meantime, we're headed for the mid-90s on the afternoon high today and a mix of sunshine and clouds, a heat advisory in effect for the entire area. Clear and low 60s overnight, 90 breezy and sunny on Wednesday. I'm meteorologist Steve Hamilton on KPDQ.
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6: Serving it up with a no-drink minimum. It's that Kevin Show.
7: Yeah, it's a no-drink minimum because it's a family show, David Pipes. I've told you this before. Oh, that's Lonnie Perkins. Hold on a second. It's that Kevin Show. It's Times Square. We're here. Lou Bassanese, Christine Nicholas, Kevin McCullough. Glad to have you with us. And yesterday, I introduced you to Rocky and Lisa White, the owners and co-owners of America 250 Airborne Flag and Flagpole. And they told me for the first time about something called the 1776 Prayer Challenge. Rocky and Lisa, welcome back. It's good to have you. I just wish you could be here in Times Square with us. It's just too much fun.
8: I wish we could, Kevin. Thanks for having us, though.
7: Sure thing. Now, we're in Times Square. This is the crossroads of the world, and the world is on your mind when you're asking people to come together on July 4th at 4 in the afternoon. What are you trying to do?
8: Yes, we're asking people to join the movement on 4th of July at 4 p.m. to gather their friends and family and neighbors and let's pray for America. And we're asking them to go on to the website and submit that, yes, they will do this challenge. And when they register saying, yes, I will do this, we will pray on the 4th at 4. When they register with accepting this challenge, they automatically get registered to a sweepstakes winning $1,776 at the end of this challenge.
7: We didn't tell that part yesterday. That's a cool thing.
8: I failed to mention that giveaway.
7: Well, so here's what we want you to do, friends. We want you to pray for your country, because praying for your country is just good in and of itself. But then when you do, if you go on the website and say, yeah, I'm going to pray on July 4th, fill out the info, register, you're going to have a chance at $1,776. And Lou Bassanese, I'm not sure how far that'll go in AI stock, but we could get
9: it
7: a couple of
9: things. It could definitely help. It's the key is getting started.
7: There you go.
8: Yeah.
7: Rocky, you guys are purveyors of flags. What is the flag business like these days? How many American flags are people ordering and using and moving? I have to replace mine about every 3 years because the weather in the Northeast is just brutal and it just like tears it down eventually. But what's business like these days?
10: Yeah, Kevin, thanks for asking. Business is steady year round, but I don't know. There's always an increase around the flag holidays. We got Memorial Day, Flag Day, 4th of July, and especially this year, being the 250th anniversary of our nation, sales are brisk, and we're selling flags in all various sizes. And, you know, we're just honored to be able to sell and service the American flag. It's just what we believe in.
7: Do you do only the Stars and Stripes, the current model? Do you do the original 13 colonies? Do you do the Don't Tread on Me? Like, I want all these flags in my house.
10: Absolutely, yes. We don't have them in stock. We have some of those flags in stock, but we sell all the historical flags, the 48 Star. You know, we can get all of those. Those are flags that our suppliers, manufacturers have on hand, and we can get those. But for the most part, it's here in Texas. It's the U.S. and Texas flags, and then
7: sure.
10: We also a lot of the Betsy Ross and the America 250 and. I mean, flag sales are brisk.
9: Yes, hey, Rocky, Kevin, don't book that order for Kevin yet. I don't know that he's asked Amy to fly three flags on the house yet.
7: Yeah, I got to clear that with the bride. Well, Rocky and Lisa White are sponsoring the 1776 Prayer Challenge. Friends, 1776prayer.org is the website. It's 1776prayer.org. But get your friends and family. Just stop for a couple of minutes at 4 o'clock on July 4th and say a prayer for your country. Pray for your government. Pray for your leaders. Pray for your mayor. Pray for your governor, for your House of Representatives, your Senate. Pray for all of them because we want divine favor. Our founders started by asking God to show mercy and grace on us, and it would be very American to do the same thing on July 4th this year. Rocky and Lisa, thank you for all that you're doing. We appreciate it.
8: Very good. They can get their commemorative flags online as well while they last.
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12: With SRN News, I'm Bob Agnew in Washington. A big sell-off in tech stocks today started in Asia and bounced back to the United States. On Wall Street, that pulled stocks lower in the high-tech sector, which means the NASDAQ is down by about 511 points, a half an hour from the closing bell. The Dow Jones Industrial Average off by just about 50 points. A victory for the administration today at the U.S. Supreme Court.
13: The Supreme Court is siding with the Trump administration in an immigration case involving green card holders. In a 6-3 ruling, the court found that lawful permanent residents who leave the country while facing criminal charges can be placed on immigration parole and face deportation proceedings upon their return. The case involved a New Jersey man accused of selling counterfeit clothing who challenged the government's authority after returning from a trip to China. Willie Nelson, The White House.
12: President Trump says Iran has fully and completely agreed to allow nuclear inspections, even though it's disputing that. The president told reporters there's really no question.
14: They're wrong. They know they're wrong. They told us inside, and we have it down 100% inspections. And if they were right, I'd cancel the meetings right now.
15: From your view, Mr. President, when will those inspectors actually be on the ground?
14: At the appropriate time. At the appropriate time. There's no rush, but they'll be on the ground at the appropriate time.
12: Meanwhile, the Pentagon telling senators it needs roughly $80 billion, mostly to cover the cost of the war with Iran. More on that from correspondent Bernie Bennett.
16: The White House Office of Management and Budget has yet to make a formal request to Congress, but Defense Secretary Pete Hegseth has been making the rounds on Capitol Hill. A top deputy defense secretary told senators about the Iran funding request last week. Some lawmakers are skeptical of the deal President Donald Trump struck with Iran to end the war and wary of the next steps. The White House has requested a remarkable $1.5 trillion for the Pentagon, a nearly 50% increase over the current fiscal year's funding levels. Bernie Bennett, Washington.
12: And this is SRN News.

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3: Welcome to another edition of the Harlow Wealth Retirement Hour. My name is Chris Harlow. I'm president and CEO of Harlow Wealth Management, and I'm joined in studio today by Dan Erickson. Dan is the director of planning here at Harlow Wealth, and he is also a CFP, CPA, and former IRS agent. Dan, speaking of the IRS, we're going to be talking today about tax strategies and keeping more of our retirement dollars in our pocket, which is really where it belongs.
4: Sounds great, Chris. This is a super important topic, and it just applies to just about everybody that ever plans on retiring. So hopefully everybody.
3: Absolutely. Yes. I mean, who doesn't want to save a few dollars in taxes, if not a few, more than a few dollars, really? And we absolutely can look at doing so. The potential is quite high in this area, especially if we got some strategic planning that could help minimize that tax bite on your nest egg. It's very important. And while most Americans focus primarily on building your savings, your retirement savings, many do fail to consider how taxes will impact their nest egg when it's time to make those withdrawals. When you finally get to that time period of retirement where we're no longer working, we're no longer receiving a paycheck, we're now withdrawing some money out of these accounts that we've been putting into for so very long. Now's the time we actually get to start using that money. But without a proper tax strategy, retirees could lose upwards of 10-20% or even more of those hard-earned savings, all to taxes, significantly reducing that retirement income and significantly reducing that overall account value. And this is something that, you know, we really want to explore some key strategies and help manage the tax liability in retirement, really helping you, the listener, preserve more of your hard-earned savings during your golden years. That's what today's show is going to be about. It's a very important one, and we're going to discuss the importance of tax diversification through a mix of traditional and Roth accounts, strategic withdrawal methods to stay in lower tax brackets, and so much more. By properly matching personal circumstances with these techniques as part of a comprehensive retirement plan, some could find it possible to preserve funds in their nest eggs, helping ensure a more comfortable and financially confident retirement. This proactive approach to tax strategies is not just about paying less to the government. It's really about helping maximize the value of every dollar that you've worked so hard to save. You know, Dan, my dad retired here.
4: I know. It's hard to believe.
3: Can you believe that?
4: Yeah.
3: And, you know, one of the areas that even he had a little trouble with was the tax planning and getting some strategies implemented into his financial plan so that those taxes wouldn't take too big a bite out of, you know, what he worked 52 years. Oh, you know, his working career was 52 years, believe that or not. And I know many of you out there listening are probably thinking, well, I've worked even more than that. And I know many of you have worked, regardless, it's decades of time that you spent saving and socking some money away regularly, every paycheck, through good times and bad, and we finally made it. It's now to the golden years. So we have to do everything we can to make sure that the government doesn't take two bite out of that nest egg. Really important. And some of the questions that we want to consider as we're thinking about today's topic and tax strategies that we're going to consider is, folks, have you considered how much of your IRA, your 401k, or other tax-deferred retirement account might be lost to taxes if you don't have a strategic withdrawal plan? This is a good question, Dan, because I think, you know, we get lost in just looking at our account value, and we'll open it up, we'll plug in our username and password, and we'll look at that account. It might have, you know, $1 million, $2 million in it, but is it really the case?
4: Well, that's a good point, Chris. And I've got a question for you. Do you consider yourself a spontaneous person in your personal life, or maybe not so much?
3: I would probably say, you know, spontaneity is good, but I like to be more in the know of things.
4: Yeah, I tend to, you know, I'm not a very spontaneous person, but my wife is very spontaneous, and that's great for my personal life. The hard part is when it comes to tax planning, almost everybody we meet with, I would say, agrees it's super important. But this is not one area you can be spontaneous, right? When it comes to tax planning, it means that planning is really, really important, you know, and this is something that, you know, just to give the analogy of when we're looking at our accounts, you know, you go on, log into your account, and you see how much is in that 401k, then ask yourself, will you need some of that money to support your lifestyle in retirement? Probably most of the time is yes, right? That's why we save for retirement. And then it's just a matter of, well, if I need to take out $1,000, $2,000, $10,000 a month from that account, how much of that do you need to also take out to pay the taxes? And if you are taking dollars from a Roth IRA account, if I need $10,000, I just take out $10,000 because it's a tax-free distribution.
3: Which is what we're all looking for, right?
4: That's what we're looking for.
3: Absolutely. And, you know, speaking of which, as we're taking money out of these accounts, do we really understand how the timing of withdrawals from different retirement accounts can significantly impact our overall tax liability? That's a good question. And that can be a hard one to answer, especially if you don't have like some sort of software to really give you some projections as to how much you should take out of which account. And I know many of you out there listening, you probably have the bulk of your retirement savings in tax deferred accounts like a 401k or an IRA, where once you take a dollar out, that dollar gets reported on your income tax return. That's just how it works with those kind of accounts. But you probably also have a Roth account and maybe even have just a regular old taxable brokerage account. The tax impact from each of those three accounts are quite different. And really understanding how much you should take from any one of those is important to know the timing. And I think very few people really understand how to have a withdrawal strategy on their money, because it impacts your overall taxes and it impacts over a long period of time. We might think, well, we want to take out of our Roth account first because I don't want to pay those pesky taxes. But once you drain that out and now you got to flip on the switch to maybe your tax deferred account, now all of that money is going to be taxed instead of really looking at the tax brackets and being strategic as to how much you pay in any given bracket, and maybe you change over to the Roth. So these are the kind of things that we build into our planning for our clients. And I'm telling you, it takes really the type of expertise that we have here at Harlow Wealth Management and the trusted advisors that we have on staff to build out these type of tax strategies. And Dan, you know, we spend a lot of time on planning. Financial planning. You like to call it intentional planning. And I like that term. And how important is being intentional when it comes to taxes?
4: Yeah, I think if you're ever going to be intentional about anything in your financial world, it's going to be on that tax bill. You know, there's so many things. You know, your dad, our founder, always liked to talk about just things as simple as how we have different stages of retirement, the go-go years, the go-slow years, and the no-go years, right? And that kind of reflects the fact that we're going to have our good health to take trips and, you know, drive RVs, have a client who's flying out to go to the East Coast and go see a bunch of baseball stadiums, because it's his goal to go to every Major League Baseball stadium during his go-go years. Well, what does that mean? It means that he's going to need more income from his investments during this period of time. And so in his particular case, he has all three of the buckets for us to choose from, which means now we have options. Because not only are we looking at his individual tax bracket for the year, now we're looking out into the future. And oh, by the way, we have tax law changes coming just this year coming up. So we have to be intentional about this, because when we're intentional, just like we're doing with him, we can create a strategy where you minimize how much you pay in taxes over a long lifetime, which just means more money in your bank account, which for him means more New York Yankee games in New York, right? That's what that would mean to him.
3: Yeah, that is really important to look at and make sure we have the money and we don't really get ourselves into maybe some hot water because of taxes. And I know we've all been there at some point where we file our tax return and we got that surprise bill. And we're like, whoa, I didn't expect to pay X number of dollars. In fact, I thought I was going to get a refund. I know many of us have been there in that situation, and it's never fun. And that's what can happen with taxes. It just kind of sneaks up on you, but it's not like, you know, a couple $100 usually. It's usually like thousands of dollars, unfortunately. And so we want to make sure that we are aware of where we're sitting within our tax situation, but also build in strategies to keep taxes and what we need to pay at the absolute minimum. You know, one thing that is also important that a lot of people, you know, are a little gray on as far as their knowledge base, but it's about the taxation of Social Security. Are you aware that up to 85% of your Social Security benefits could be subject to taxation? I mean, that's quite a bit.
4: And it is.
3: You know, a lot of people think there is no tax on Social Security, but that can be true if you really don't have any other type of income. But many of you out there listening do, in the form of maybe pensions, or if you take withdrawals out of your IRAs, etc. So, you know, we got to be aware of where we're sitting in our tax arena, so to speak. And, you know, imagine working diligently for decades, carefully saving and investing for your retirement, watching your nest egg grow to a substantial sum that you believe will provide the comfortable lifestyle you've been dreaming about. 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
3: Welcome back to the Harlow Wealth Retirement Hour. Today, folks, we're talking about tax strategies. I know many of you out there listening, you're always wondering, you're always thinking, how can I pay fewer dollars in taxes? Well, this is the show for you, as we're going to be talking through some strategic planning opportunities to help minimize the tax bite on your nest egg. And, you know, today we're diving into some very unique strategies, Dan, that really can potentially help legally, I got to underline, minimize the taxes that you're going to pay on retirement savings. And, you know, you and I both worked at the Internal Revenue Service. We're both CPAs. And during our time at the IRS, we got to see a lot of illegal types of activities that were done. And folks, when you're talking about taxes, you're talking about the government's revenue. Now, they don't take too kindly if you're going to try and cut your tax bill illegally.
4: Yeah, that's not a way to live your life, I would say. And I certainly wouldn't want to be thinking about giving advice. Yeah, what we're going to be discussing today, these aren't obscure loopholes or risky schemes, right? They're just legitimate approaches used by financially savvy retirees. It's just kind of that simple. And, you know, if you implement even a few of these strategies, I mean, you could potentially preserve funds in your retirement accounts, which, you know, if I have more money in my retirement accounts over many years, it just means more stability, more security, and maybe even a little more lifestyle or giving. Right, Chris?
3: Yeah, that's true. And so let's talk a little bit about the hidden tax threat to retirement. When we think about planning and planning for retirement, most of us focus intensely on saving and investing, watching your account balances grow year after year. Then we diligently track our performance in our 401ks. You know, the last couple of years have been pretty good. This one's starting to come around. And other investment vehicles that you might also own, and comparing progress against one another and your retirement goals. Yet there's an important element that often gets overlooked in this planning process, and it's the impact of taxes on retirement withdrawals. This oversight can lead to a rude awakening when retirement actually begins. Suddenly, those carefully accumulated savings aren't delivering the expected income because a significant portion is being diverted to federal and state governments in the form of taxes. And for many people, retirement income may be taxed significantly. Significantly. You know, I know many of our friends over in Oregon, Dan, they also have the Oregon Department of Revenue to pay.
4: Yeah, they sure do. You know, so if I'm, especially if I'm living in a state with an income tax, and now I'm taking retirement distributions for my investments, and now I'm paying federal tax, and I'm paying state income tax, and, you know, the problem is really, it's just magnified because most people don't really think about this until they're already retired, right? Which does not mean that you're out of options, but the options aren't quite as good as if you start thinking about this before you retired.
3: Yeah, that's absolutely true. And really, a comprehensive financial plan, one that addresses tax efficiency, can help preserve money in your retirement accounts. These preserved funds can make the difference between merely getting by in retirement and truly thriving during your golden years. And I mean, let's think about it for a second. If you had someone who had saved $1 million for retirement, you know, this type of tax bill that we see time and time again, especially talking to our friends here in Oregon, you couple the federal rate with the Oregon rate, losing $200,000, $300,000 out of our $1 million in this example to taxes is not out of the realm of possibility. And so when we thought we had $1 million and we only have, you know, $700,000-$800,000, that is a lot of money, Dan.
4: Yeah, it really is. And if you're not working with a professional and you're just kind of trying to do these calculations in your head, that's really difficult, you know, because it's funny, Chris, even just if you're listening to this radio show and you hear about those numbers, then when you actually see it on your tax return, when you actually start watching your account balances and you're taking money out of your account and you're like, whoa, I didn't take that much money out. But then you see you had to, in order to get your dollars per month, you had to take out even more to give to Uncle Sam, right? And that's the first time that really hits home. And you're like, oh, I didn't really think about the tax dollars coming out of these accounts.
3: Yeah, and you really need to. You need to have those projections. And again, that really starts with getting and building that comprehensive financial plan for yourself. But you know what? Now that I'm on the topic, it can start in an even simpler way. It can start through a great giveaway that we offer right here on this radio show. We call it the Retirement Toolkit, where you'll get your retirement income planning booklet, plus great informational guides on things like Social Security decisions, a checklist to see how prepared you are for retirement, taxes, and some tax strategies that you can look and read through. Just some general information that we feel is very, very important, and it's a great place to start. All you got to do is text the word RETIRE, that's RETIRE, to 888-242-1710. That's 888-242-1710. Text that word RETIRE, and we'll get that information right out to you. Now, Dan, I want to transition our attention to strategic withdrawals and how that can help just with our overall tax bill by managing tax brackets. You know, talk to us a little bit about that. And, you know, strategic withdrawals, I think that feels like it could get complex, but how do we make this simple?
4: Well, you know, Chris, I like analogies. Do you mind if I do a little analogy here?
3: Let's hear it.
4: All right. So I kind of think about this like buckets of water.
3: Buckets of water. Okay.
4: Buckets of water. So I'm getting ready to retire, and the person in charge of my retirement hands me three buckets. And it's like, okay, these are your buckets for retirement, and you need to carry them with you for the rest of your life, rest of your retirement. And the first one's going to be my taxable brokerage account bucket. Now, I'm going to invest those dollars for me in retirement. I need it to grow so I can keep getting income. But every small change I make causes ripples. And so you think of your bucket of water, it seems like it's always fluctuating. Well, it's going to be like your taxable account, right? It's good to have that bucket, but any changes you make, trading, income, dividends, are going to show up on your tax return this year. Now your pre-tax bucket, your IRAs, 401ks, I'd say that's kind of like a bucket of bricks, right? It's really heavy. It's good. You have a bucket, but every single dollar I'm going to take out of that account is going to be 100% taxable to me. And then, of course, our favorite bucket is the Roth bucket, which will be very light. I don't know. I think I've used cotton balls before. I don't know if that's really good. Cotton candy maybe in there. I don't know. Something that doesn't weigh anything. I can carry that with me throughout my lifetime. And so then if I have all three buckets, first of all, do you even have all three buckets, or is it just the bucket of bricks? Because if you have all three buckets, knowing how to take money out of those, not just this year, but year over year, that, man, can just have such a big impact on your tax return, right?
3: Yes, it can. It can have a tremendous effect. In fact, let's put this into practice. You know, I love your bucket analogy, and, you know, you got three buckets. One, you got a bucket of water. It's kind of moving all over the place. I can picture that water falling out as we walk. But I want to carry that bucket of cotton balls, because I can carry that anywhere, right?
4: Yep.
3: It's not heavy. It's easy.
4: Lift it up over my head, the whole thing. It'd be easy, right?
3: Yeah, absolutely. And so, you know, I know many of you have been maybe utilizing those tax-deferred accounts because you get that tax deduction up front. That's great. But like in your analogy, Dan, you're going to start spilling that water at some point. And here's how this strategy really works in practice. Let's say you're married filing jointly for the 2025 tax year and you want to stay within the 12% federal income tax bracket, which applies to taxable income between a little over $23,000 and up to about $97,000. You could withdraw just enough from your traditional IRA to reach the top of that bracket. You know, it's almost $97,000. Then supplement any additional income needs with tax-free withdrawals from your Roth accounts. This approach allows you to precisely control your taxable income each year, potentially saving additional money in taxes over the course of your retirement. There are potentially some legacy planning advantages to this approach as well. Traditional IRA assets are generally less desirable to leave to your heirs, like your family, like your kids. We don't want to leave them, those traditional IRAs, for many reasons. But one of the biggest ones is that's fully taxable because they're going to have to pay income taxes on everything, and they're going to have to do it within a 10-year period of time. Whereas Roth assets, Dan, in your analogy, it's that bucket of cotton balls. Well, hey, that's tax-free to me, but it's also tax-free to the kids or whoever I leave that account to, which is really, really great. So by strategically depleting traditional accounts first, up to certain tax thresholds, you not only can help minimize your current tax burden, but also potentially improve the tax efficiency within your legacy plan. That's a simple example, Dan, but it's a powerful one that just goes to show you how important tax planning is and just having a plan in general. And one of the things that we do here best is putting together that intentional planning. 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
2: Folks, welcome back to the Harlow Wealth Retirement Hour. Today is about taxes. It's about tax strategy. It's about saving money and putting that money back in your pocket where it belongs and making sure that we do this, of course, in a legal way to make sure that our friends at the IRS really aren't taking too much of our hard-earned retirement accounts and just the dollars that we've saved so hard, so long for as we've approached the golden years of retirement. And, you know, we got started really talking about tax diversification, also looking at the different types of accounts and withdrawal strategies that we should be considering as we approach retirement. And I gave you an example, a real life example of really looking at the tax brackets and seeing what can I withdraw up to, looking at some thresholds within the tax brackets. And then once you reach a threshold, then we might want to transition to taking money out of our Roth accounts, that tax-free account. And folks, if you don't have a Roth account, now might be the time to get that started. And one of the rules to keep our tax accounts tax-free is that we need to have that Roth account open for 5 years. That's one of the simple, but one of the requirements. It's simple, but it is one that we got to abide by that the IRS gives us. It's got to be in existence for 5 years. And it's not on every dollar. It's on the first dollar. So we got to get that Roth account started with at least a dollar to get that clock ticking, that 5 year clock ticking. We got to get that going. Folks, if you haven't done that, I want to encourage you to do so. And that's something that we can help you with here at Harlow Wealth. All you need to do is pick up the phone, give us a call, 888-242-1710. But, you know, really the next strategy that we want to take a look at is leveraging charitable donations for tax advantages. Now, Dan, I know that this can be maybe a hair of controversy in it, because I think, you know, as we're giving money away to charity, it's not for tax reasons. That's not the main underlying point. We want to do that because we just want to help.
3: Yeah, we want to help other people and help other organizations. And I think maybe the most important point of this topic is we spoke about intentional planning. You know, for many of you listening to this radio show, you've done a great job of saving. And when you build out that financial plan that you need to have, you're going to actually see that not only are you not ever going to run out of money, but for many of our clients, they actually see that they're going to have way more at the end of their lifetime than maybe they thought. And then that leads to some great planning conversations on, well, how do we plan then for the next generation? And that planning and the actions we take starts now. And that includes, you know, how do I gift to charities, right? And so for charitably inclined retirees, strategic giving can play a significant role in reducing your taxes. So, for example, charitable donations can be deducted up to certain percentages of your adjusted gross income. And that, of course, can reduce your taxable income. Right, Chris?
2: Yes, that's absolutely right. I like to think of this tax deduction as like the government is actually going into partnership with you to give some of those dollars to the charity that you've selected. That's effectively what's happening. And so let's take advantage of it. And so how do we do that? How do we really maximize this really nice tax benefit that the government has provided the citizens of this country in order to do? And you really need to take a look at what are some opportunities that the law provides to us. And I think one of the biggest ones, Dan, that people have heard about but maybe have overlooked is those qualified charitable distributions, QCDs. It's kind of the short phrasing for that. And when do those become available? What are they, first of all? Well, a QCD is simply sending money out of your IRA account or tax-deferred account to the charity of your choice. So it needs to come directly out of that account and go directly to the charity. It can't come to you first. So for those of you out there listening, there is typically a form that you just need to fill out, and you send it to the custodian that is the custody of your IRA account, and they will send it to the charity that you've selected. It's really typically that simple. But what is some of the advantages that we get from that? And when are we able to do that? Dan, can you speak to some of these advantages that a QCD offers us?
3: Well, I think probably the most important advantage that we could own this, Chris, is that I'm giving to organization that I really care about. But now when I distribute those dollars, and I can donate up to $108,000 directly from your IRA to a qualified charity in a year, it's up to the amount of a required minimum distribution with a maximum of $108,000. And then when I do that, I have kept Uncle Sam happy. I have said I met my obligation to take out the money that I was forced to take out. But most important, you don't have to pay income taxes on that distribution. And the charity that receives it, of course, is a tax-exempt organization. So they don't have to pay income taxes on it either. So I'm able. So when we're talking about buckets then, we're thinking about those buckets I want to, and in my, many of our clients are charitably inclined, and they actually just put it into their annual budget. Like, I am going to give these dollars here. Well, when you send it directly from that pre-tax account, you have to do it right. You got to do the process right. When I send it directly there, I pay no income taxes on it, and I've also met my obligation on to the IRS.
2: Yeah, for those required minimum distributions. And folks, you can do qualified charitable distributions, actually, for many of you, prior to RMD age, which now is up to 73. You can start sending money directly out of your IRAs to charity at the age of 70 and a half. That's when qualified charitable distributions come into play and can be a nice strategy. So, you know, Dan, a lot of people, they don't even think about this. They just simply, maybe they're going to church and they're writing a check, and so it's coming out of their bank account. But folks, if you restructure this and you send it from your IRA account in the form of a qualified charitable distribution, hey, your church is still going to get the same amount, but you simply pay less tax because you're not withdrawing it first. You're sending it directly out of your IRA. That's powerful. That's powerful. And you're meeting, if you are of RMD age, you're meeting that obligation that the IRS has upon you. So this can save potentially, I've seen it, up several thousands of dollars just in tax alone. Really powerful. I know another point of this, which is really great to make, is that many of you don't itemize your deductions any longer. So you're really not getting the benefit tax-wise by taking a deduction for any charitable donations that you're making. So if you don't itemize and you take advantage of the QCD, you're getting basically a tax deduction that you otherwise wouldn't. Really, really powerful stuff, Dan. And very few people really understand how powerful it is. And that's why they're not taking advantage of these types of tax strategies.
3: Well, that's it. It's complicated, right? I mean, these are not things that when you're getting ready to retire, nobody just comes up to you and says, hey, do you know about your charitable gifting strategy right there? And,
2: yeah.
3: And, you know, for some of you out there, you may be in a spot where, you know, maybe that required minimum distribution is in your concern. Maybe you just have stock in a taxable account that's got real significant gains, right? You know, like, and I remember we met a couple once that bought Apple stock and originally put $20,000 into it, and now it's worth hundreds of thousands of dollars. Well, that's a great blessing. But now, how the heck do I leave these dollars behind, especially if I'm charitably inclined, right? So one other strategy we could consider here is you could also consider gifting assets that have appreciated significantly over time. And so we're going to be talking about assets in those taxable type accounts, right, Chris?
2: Yeah, absolutely. And that's also pretty powerful that you can donate stock, like you're saying, an appreciated stock that if you sold it, might create for you a pretty hefty capital gain. But if we just send that money over to the charity of our choice, then we don't have to pay tax on that at all. Not only do we not have to pay the gains that we might otherwise incur if we sold it, but we would also get a tax deduction on top of it.
3: Exactly. And again, that charity can turn around and they can liquidate it, and they're a tax-exempt organization. So the IRS has blessed these strategies because they are here to encourage charitable giving. Right, Chris?
2: Yes, they are. And, you know, like you said, Dan, taxes can be complicated. And I know our time at the IRS, we got to sit and really go through that tax code that is quite large and in rather fine print, I might add.
3: Indeed.
2: It is a beast to really understand. And that's even for us when we worked at the IRS every day, doing it hours upon hours every day. So how can we expect our general population to really know these types of strategies? Well, I don't think we can. So really it becomes a question of, if I'm a listener out there, how do I even get started? And some of you maybe are asking that question for yourself. Well, we've got a great way to do just that, just to get started. And we call it our financial diagnostic report. 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
0: Welcome back to the Harlow Wealth Retirement Hour. We are talking tax strategies, and we got into some nice ones in the last segment, Dan, where we discussed, you know, how we can really utilize some strategies around charitable donations and giving and making sure that, you know, we're really taking advantage of the law, how it's written, and the charity wins, we win. The only real loser, actually, is the government, because they're not getting as many tax dollars as they otherwise would if we didn't take advantage of these types of strategies.
2: Yeah, no, that's exactly it. And so there's, you know, again, folks, if you're listening to this and you have any questions about tax planning, you really should give us a call. One of the things that makes us very different is that our team of advisors can give you tax advice directly as it relates to your retirement. And that's very unique in this industry. Most advisors are going to say, what, Chris?
0: Well, they're going to say that go to your tax advisor.
2: Yeah, go talk to your tax advisor. Go talk to your CPA. Well, here at Harlow Wealth, you have two CPAs who are here on the leadership team, and we can help you with some of these questions. But let's just talk about one of those very specific strategies, and that would be strategic Roth conversions before Social Security. So, you know, many of our clients retire before Social Security income starts. You know, hey, maybe I have a strategy to start drawing Social Security at 67, but we have determined I'm 62 and I can do this, right? I'm ready to retire. Let's go, go, go years. You know, it's always kind of funny when the RV show comes through the Portland area, Chris. It's like, we should actually staff up on those days, because the number of people who are calling in the next day, hey, I found an RV. It's time to take some money out, right?
0: Well, yeah, those RVs aren't cheap. That's for sure. And, you know, as we talk about strategic Roth conversions before Social Security, that's pretty specific, because we've been talking about timing and making sure that the timing of when we do things is considered. And that's hard to do without really having a visual written retirement plan. And, you know, I can't highlight that enough. That's something that we provide our clients here and that we build out and monitor, is a written plan. Folks, without a written plan, how do you make these projections? It's very, very difficult. And the type of planning software, really, that we're using considers the tax code. And so we can actually do what-if scenarios. What if I buy that RV, Dan? And what if I choose to

0: I mean, how much do they cost? Yeah, aren't they
1: 50,
0: a whole lot? $100,000?
1: Yeah.
0: They can be a lot of money.
1: Yeah, it seems like they're kind of like kids, right? You may have two kids, but it's amazing how different they are, right?
0: Yeah, that's so true.
1: And same thing with those RVs.
0: Well, we want to be careful about, you know, the timing of things. And when I think about Roth conversions, we might want to really consider doing that before we turn on the switch for Social Security and the benefits that we get from that bucket, because there's a window of time that we really need to consider. And by converting traditional IRA assets to a Roth account during lower income years, we really can help create tax-free retirement income for the future. We can reduce the balance of our IRA dollars subject to future RMDs because our bucket is now smaller. And we can also create more tax-efficient legacy assets for your beneficiaries. But we want to do this maybe at a time when we're not turning on Social Security. Why? It's a good question. Well, our Social Security can be taxed up to 85%. We talked about that earlier.
1: Yeah,
0: and by doing Roth conversions, what are we doing? We're adding to taxable income, right?
1: We are indeed. And it would be great to not be adding to taxable income at the same time that I'm already increasing my income with Social Security income.
0: That's right. And, you know, with Social Security, that can be subject to 85% of those benefits subject to taxation. But if all of our other income is within certain parameters, we actually can lower the amount of our Social Security benefits that gets taxed. There's a window where only 50% would be subject to tax. And there's also a window where none of it is taxed.
1: Yeah, just to paint that picture, if I retire and 100% of all my retirement assets are in a Roth IRA, difficult to do, but let's just go through that painting. Well, I can literally have a completely income tax-free retirement because none of my Social Security benefits would be taxed because distributions from a Roth IRA are not only not subject to income tax, but they also do not increase the taxation of my Social Security income. So it's really a win-win.
0: Yeah. And if we were to take that a step further to Medicare, you know, I know many of you, you know, you got your Social Security benefits and then separately Medicare, that kicks in at age 65. Well, we pay a premium to Medicare once our income hits certain levels, right? And the cost of Medicare can go up. And so if we have made these conversions earlier in our retirement and before we get to age 65, you know, that's also another benefit because we're going to be able to keep that Medicare premium at a low premium level.
1: Exactly, Chris. And, you know, do you mind if I tell a story?
0: Tell me a story.
1: All right.
0: I love stories.
1: You know, we've got a wonderful family we've been serving for a number of years, and they have one of those retirement crossroads. It's a fun one, but they've had their sons have moved to the Southeast just through jobs and stuff, and they've now decided that it's time to move cross country. I'm actually going to move to Florida, right? You know, go enjoy some of that sunshine and be a little closer to the water. And, you know, a lot of decisions to make. They're both still working. They like working. So you can only imagine, right? I'm considering my careers. I'm buying a house. I'm selling a house. But one thing a primary goal for this was not the fact, that they're going to save income taxes, but for them, actually, for their personal situation, they're moving from Oregon, a state that has an income tax, to a state, Florida, that has no income tax. And so I always thought, you know, they're stressed out, right? They're excited, but they're stressed out, a lot of decisions to make. And I've just been thinking, when they get in that moving truck, they're driving cross country, are they going to be sitting there enjoying the view? Probably going to be going through the Rocky Mountains. I would assume. I haven't driven to Florida from the Northwest. It's a very long drive. You're going to have a lot of amazing things to see. Are you going to be paying attention on the journey, or are you going to be so wrapped up on, am I doing things right because I didn't consider all the implications of these decisions?
0: Yeah, that is something to think about, something to ponder that I want to encourage you all to really think about. And sometimes it seems overwhelming. And I think that's one of the emotions that we see from people that come in for a first visit as they're explaining to us, you know, really what their vision of retirement is. There's just a sense of unease because they just don't know where to go or who they can trust or what to do. And that's where meeting with a team that is intentional about financial planning for you and has the tools and the capability and the expertise to do that can really help, And part of that is just managing taxes. And, you know, Dan, like you said, moving from Oregon, a state that has that income tax, and we see a lot of people move to Washington just across the border.
1: Right? Yeah, that's a lot easier, right? You know, there's no income tax here in the state of Washington, and there is an income tax in Oregon.
0: Yeah, that's true. And these are the things that a trusted advisor can really help you with. And Dan, we got time for one quick question from our grab bag that's came in, our mailbag. And it's a good one. I wanted to read it on the air. And it's from Jim and Nancy here in Vancouver, Washington. And Jim and Nancy say, I have a financial advisor and I also have a tax preparer, a CPA. My CPA says to talk to my financial advisor about my financial investments, and my financial advisor says to talk to my CPA about taxes, but they don't talk to one another. Should I find a team that can do both? What do you think?
1: Well, I think you know the answer to that, Chris, and of course you should, because we hate to say it, your financial advisor and your tax preparer will never get together to have a conversation about your specific plan. And one impacts the other dramatically. 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
4: Partly sunny and hot weather for the Portland area for the rest of today. That high soaring well into the middle 90s. We're settling to the low to mid 60s for tonight. Close to 90 for the high tomorrow with dry weather. We're going to keep it dry but cooler by Thursday. Partly sunny, the high upper 70s. Rainy weather in the forecast Thursday night and Friday. I'm meteorologist Jennifer Naramore on KPDQ.
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0: When life feels uncertain, God is often working in ways that we can't yet see. And that's what we hear this time on Through the Bible. We're in Genesis 42, where famine drives Jacob's sons to Egypt in search of food. But what they find is something far greater: God's guiding hand, a reunion with Joseph, and the first steps toward forgiveness. I'm glad that you're here for our journey through the whole Word of God with Dr. J. Vernon McGee. 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You can also write to us at Box 7100, Pasadena, California, 91109. In Canada, Box 25325, London, Ontario, N6C, 6B1. You know, there's nothing more exciting than being part of what God's doing in hearts around the world. I love hearing your stories of how He uses our time in His Word to draw you to Himself in salvation and in growing faith. And God is working miracles today. He's drawing people who once seemed so far away, even in places like the Middle East. Take Iran, for example. With a population of more than 85 million and an overwhelming Muslim majority, the light of the gospel is quietly and consistently changing lives as His word is broadcast in Persian, also known as Farsi. Now, many describe the church in Iran as one of the fastest growing Christian movements in the world. Don't miss that. Despite strict laws that prohibit evangelism and restrict resources, Christian radio and the internet continue to carry God's word freely, and many are coming to faith. This is something we can truly praise Him for and continue to pray about. Listen to this letter from a believer in Iran. "I want to tell you about God's faithfulness in my life. I prayed that my children would walk beside me in God's grace. These prayers lasted many years, but they have now placed their faith in Jesus Christ and are raising their children to love Him too. We find joy in being together as a family and worshiping Him. Now I'm learning how important baptism is. Just as Christ was baptized, we are called to share in His death, His resurrection, and His new life. I will be baptized soon, and I hope others in my household will take this step of obedience as well. Thank you for the time that you have spent with my husband and me, helping us receive deeper teaching and be strengthened by God's word. It is equipping us to continue serving the Lord faithfully and to carry His word forward to every household in our country. It seems like a tremendous task, but I know He is more than able and willing. May His will be done in all of our lives." Wow, what a story. Well, if you'd like to join our world prayer team as we intercede for this sister, her family, and millions of others in this part of the world, visit ttb.org, and let's do that. Let's pray together now. Father, thank you for shining your light in the darkness and for drawing each of us to yourself. Strengthen our brothers and sisters who may feel alone in their faith, and then lead them to other believers who can encourage them, and turn our hearts fully toward you as we study your word. In Jesus' name, amen. Hop aboard as we journey to Genesis 42 on Through the Bible with Dr. J. Vernon McGee.
1: Now, last time, friends, we left off at a very dramatic moment here in the 42nd chapter of the book of Genesis. And if you have your Bible, you'd want to turn there. We are going to put in at verse 15 today. And you'll recall that the brethren of Joseph now have come down to the land of Egypt to get grain because of the famine. They have an audience with Joseph. They do not recognize Joseph. They haven't the slightest idea that this man they bowed down before was Joseph. But Joseph knew them, and he's being rather rough with them. He is doing it in order to get as much information as he can, and this is the way that he does it. He accuses them of being spies. Now he says for the third time in verse 14, "Ye spies," verse 15, "hereby ye shall be proved by the life of Pharaoh. Ye shall not go forth hence, except your youngest brother come hither." You see, they mention the fact that they are 12 brethren, only 10 are there. So they explain, they said, one of them, our youngest brother, well, he's not here with us. He's with his father. And our other brother, well, he's not. That is, he's dead. That's what they think about Joseph. They think, really, he's dead. And Joseph now is attempting to make contact with this youngest brother because these brethren are really half-brothers of his. And the boy Benjamin, he's now a young man, he's his full brother, and he wants to see him. And the way he does it, he said, "Ye shall not go forth hence, except your youngest brother come hither. Send one of you, and let him fetch your brother, and ye shall be kept in prison, that your words may be proved, whether there be any truth in you, or else by the life of Pharaoh, surely ye are spies." And he put them all together into ward 3 days. He locked them up in the town Bastille. And these brethren, I tell you, it looks bad for them now. And they wonder. Verse 18, "And Joseph said unto them the third day, This do and live, for I fear God." Now, if there was anything that would have given any inkling of an idea of who he was it. He says, "I fear God." Now, there were people in that day, and I couldn't prove this. My life depended on it. But there were many people in that day that apparently knew God, that they knew the way to God by sacrifice. That probably might not have excited the interest of these brethren or cast maybe a little suspicion about this man. But he at least gives a testimony for God. And I'd have you note that Joseph never misses an opportunity to give a testimony for God. And believe me, he's given a testimony here, because he's going to give God the glory as the one who is directing his life. I would have thought this might have caused the brothers to suspect who he might be. It might also have encouraged them in believing that they'd be treated justly at his hand. And apparently this made no impression on him. It doesn't look as if it did. Now he says to them, though, verse 19, "If ye be true men, let one of your brethren be bound in the house of your prison. Go ye, carry corn for the famine of your houses, but bring your youngest brother unto me. So shall your words be verified, and ye shall not die." And they did so. Now, the thing is that these men, and that's what they are, some of them, I suppose, 50-some-odd years old, these men now find themselves in a real predicament. But they are being dealt with by one that fears God, but they are afraid because they don't know what he's going to do. So he has put down this sort of a proposition. He said, and it's on the pretext that he's testing them to see whether they be true men. He says, "Now you leave one of your brethren here, and then you bring your younger brother next time, or just don't come back. That's all." And he said, "That is the way I'm going to verify whether you're telling me the truth or not." Now, will you notice? "They said one to another, We are verily guilty concerning our brother, in that we saw the anguish of his soul when he besought us, and we would not hear. Therefore is this distress come upon us." So that what's taking place here is quite interesting. They're speaking in Hebrew, and Joseph, he understands them. But Joseph has been speaking to them through an interpreter. He didn't have to, but he did it, because he is keeping up before them the fact that he's an Egyptian. And they do not think he understands. And when they are talking this over, Joseph hears them, actually, which is really a confession almost. Verse 22, now I'm reading. "And Reuben answered them, saying, Spake I not unto you, saying, Do not sin against the child, and ye would not hear. Therefore, behold, also his blood is required." Now they feel like what's happening to them is revenge, or the vengeance of God upon them for the way they treated Joseph. And verse 23, "And they knew not that Joseph understood them, for he spake unto them by an interpreter. And he turned himself about from them and wept, and returned to them again and communed with them, and took from them Simeon and bound him before their eyes." Now the thing that happened was this. Joseph heard them, and he heard them how they now are repentant. They really are. They say, "This thing is coming upon us because of the evil that we did to our brother Joseph." And now Joseph hears every bit of it. And Joseph is moved toward them now. Really, he'd love to have walked up to them and thrown his arm around each one of them and welcomed them and called him my brother. But he dares not do it because he'd never get Benjamin down there now, and he wants to test them further. And we're going to see that a real test is coming up. Now they are going to leave one. They left Simeon. Joseph, when he was so moved, he had to go aside and wept. And then he washed his face and got rid of the tears, and he came in as if nothing had happened, you see. But he just couldn't refrain from weeping. So emotionally charged was he at this time. Now they leave Simeon, and you ask me why. I want to let you in on something. Don't tell anybody. I don't know. I don't know why they left Simeon, why they didn't leave some other one. And frankly, if they left any one of the ten, I'd still have said, I don't know why they left him. But this is the one that was chosen. I take it that while Joseph was gone, they made a choice, and Joseph accepted it. Now, will you notice verse 25? Then Joseph commanded to fill their sacks with corn and to restore every man's money into his sack and to give them provision for the way, and thus did he unto them. He just couldn't refrain from not taking money from them at all. They filled their sacks, and the money they had given him, he just put it back in the sack. And thus did he unto them. And they laded their asses with the corn and departed thence. And as one of them opened his sack to give his ass provender in the inn, he espied his money, for behold, it was in his sack's mouth. He said unto his brethren, my money is restored, and lo, it's even in my sack. And their heart failed them, and they were afraid, saying one to another, what is this that God hath done unto us? Now they recognize, you see, the hand of God in their life, and they feel like it's a judgment from God upon them. Now who, listening in, is going to say that this is not a judgment of God upon them? The thing that would ordinarily have been good news and would have been a wonderful thing. Would you mind going down to your, whatever your supermarket is? I was going to call one by name, but it might be just here in Southern California, and you wouldn't know what I was talking about. But whatever your supermarket is in the place where you live, suppose you went down there and got your weekend groceries in, that you filled up two of these great big carts. And I saw a woman the other day buy that many groceries. And she had about three children with her. And I found out, and just, you know, I remarked about the groceries. She had more groceries in those two carts than were left in the supermarket. And I commented, and she said, well, I've got three more at home. She had three with her, and then a husband herself. That was a lot to feed, of course. But suppose you went down, spent $50 at the supermarket, and the bag boy got it all together for you, put it in the carts, and you went out and got in your car, and you found your $50 there at the top of one of the sacks. Would that be bad news to you? Especially when you found out from the grocer it was just a little gift from him to you. Well, may I say to you, ordinarily that'd be good news. In fact, that would be something that would be very encouraging. But it wasn't for these boys. They're already feel like they're in hot water with this hard-boiled ruler down there in Egypt that's made it so difficult for them. Now they came unto Jacob their father, unto the land of Canaan, and told him all that befell unto them. You might ask the question of why didn't they go back? What would you have done under the circumstances? I think they recognized they would have been in really hot water had they gone back. At least they thought they would have been, that this man would then accuse them of stealing the money. They are not taking any chances. They're going on home. And they intend to bring it back when they come back again because they felt like they'd be returning if the famine continued, and it was to continue. Now we read in verse 29, and they came unto Jacob their father, unto the land of Canaan, and told him all that befell unto them, saying, the man who is the Lord of the land, he spake roughly to us, and took us for spies of the country. And we said unto him, we are true men, we are no spies. We be 12 brethren, sons of our father. One is not, And the youngest is this day with our father in the land of Canaan. And the man, the Lord of the country, said unto us, Hereby shall I know that you're true men, leave one of your brethren here with me, and take food for the famine of your households, and be gone. And bring your youngest brother unto me, then shall I know that ye are no spies, but that ye are true men, so will I deliver you, your brother, and ye shall traffic in the land. Now remember, they've left Simeon down there in that land. And it came to pass, as they emptied their sacks, that behold, every man's bundle of money was in his sack. And when both they and their father saw the bundles of money, they were afraid. And rightly so. They felt like that this was a trick, of course. And Jacob their father said unto them, Me have ye bereaved of my children. Joseph is not, and Simeon is not. And ye will take Benjamin away? All these things are against me. Poor old Jacob. He's not the cocky individual we once knew. He's not quite yet the man of faith. We'll see a little later, but he's growing. And he's not bragging now, but he's very pessimistic. All these things are against me. His son Joseph would not have said this, but this man did. Paul's going to say it even in a different way, too. Paul's going to say, All things work together for good to them that love God. He's going to say, Being confident of this very thing, that he which hath begun a good work in you will perform it until the day of Jesus Christ. Now Reuben spake unto his father, saying, Slay my two sons if I bring him not to thee. Deliver him into my hand, and I will bring him to thee again. And he said, My son shall not go down with you, for his brother is dead, and he is left alone. If mischief befall him by the way in the which ye go, then shall ye bring down my gray hairs with sorrow to the grave. Now, this man, Jacob's life, was wrapped up in the life of this boy Benjamin. You see, Joseph was his favorite. He was the firstborn of his lovely Rachel. And now Joseph is gone. That was a heartbreak to him. And now here is the chance that he may lose this other son of Rachel. And he says, if this takes place, I'll die. And very candidly, he would have. His life was absolutely tied up in the life of this boy, Benjamin. He's the son of my right hand. He's my walking stick. I lean on him. That's what he had been doing. And now he's to be taken from me. Well, Jacob says, I'm not going to let him go down. Well, poor Simeon is down there cooling his heels in jail. That's what he's doing. And Jacob says, I'm not going to let Benjamin go. But wait just a minute. That brings us now to chapter 43. And we come now to what I consider the most dramatic section of the Word of God. Well, maybe I ought not to put it quite like that. Let me say of the book of Genesis. But I know of nothing that is quite as moving as the appearance of Benjamin now before Joseph. And the thing that brings them down in the land, again, is the seriousness of the famine. If the famine had lifted, I think Simeon would have spent the rest of his life in jail down in the land of Egypt, or at least until his brother released him. But the famine, verse 1 of chapter 43 of Genesis now, and the famine was sore in the land. And it came to pass, when they had eaten up the corn which they had brought out of Egypt, their father said unto them, Go again, buy us a little food. We'll starve to death if you don't go down to Egypt. Now listen to Judah. And Judah spake unto him, saying, The man did solemnly protest unto us. Who is the man? Well, the man here is Joseph, their brother, but they don't know it. The man did solemnly protest unto us, saying, Ye shall not see my face, except your brother be with you. If thou wilt send our brother with us, we'll go down and buy thee food. But if thou wilt not send him, will not go down. For the man said unto us, ye shall not see my face, except your brother be with you. Well, it was just a cut and dried proposition, friend. Either they take his brother, or else they don't go. And it's just as simple as that. And Israel said, verse 6 now, wherefore dealt ye so ill with me as to tell the man whether ye had yet a brother? Now, poor old Jacob, he's really frustrated. He says, why in the world did you tell the man in the first place that you even had another brother? Well, of course, he would have known it anyway. So we find here, poor old Jacob wishes they'd kept their mouth shut. Verse 7, and they said, the man asked us straitly of our state and of our kindred, saying, is your father yet alive? Have ye another brother? And we told him according to the tenor of these words. Could we certainly know that he would say, bring your brother down? They're very reasonable about it. They said, we were not going to tell him everything, but he kept probing us. In fact, the matter is, he was going to get the information out of them. You can be sure of that. Now, will you notice? Verse 8, and Judah said unto Israel, his father, send the lad with me. We will arise and go, that we may live and not die, both we and thou, and also our little ones. I will be surety for him. I'll stand for him. For of my hand shalt thou require him. If I bring him not unto thee and set him before thee, then let me bear the blame forever. You and I have a surety today, friends, and he came from the tribe of Judah, the Lord Jesus. He took my place and became my surety. He took my place and paid my penalty. I wasn't able to deliver to God. I wasn't able to meet his standard. I wasn't able to come up to his level. But the Lord Jesus stepped in and became my surety. He gave his life for me. May I say what a picture we have here? Then let me bear the blame forever. For except we had lingered, surely now we'd return this second time. We could have been back by now, Judah says, if you just let us go at the first. And their father Israel said unto them, if it must be so now, do this. Take of the best fruits in the land of your vessels, and carry down the man a present, a little balm and a little honey, spices and myrrh, nuts and almonds. You see, the thing they lacked was grain. They lacked bread, the staff of life. They had, apparently, honey and spices. So old Jacob now says, let's send the man down a gift. Let's get on the sweet side of it. And take double money in your hand. And the money that was brought again in the mouth of your sacks, carry it again in your hand. Peradventure, it was an oversight. Take also your brother, and arise, go again unto the man, and God Almighty give you mercy before the man, that he may send away your other brother and Benjamin, that is Simeon and Benjamin. If I be bereaved of my children, well, I'm bereaved. And the men took that present, they took double money in their hand, and Benjamin rose up and went down to Egypt, and stood before Joseph. And friends, I can't wait till next time. But we're going to have to stop right there today because I want to see this most dramatic moment in the book of Genesis, maybe in the Bible, for it's a picture of another scene. Until next time, may God richly bless you, my beloved.
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If you want to get out of the mess you're in, if you just step out of your own self-pity for just a moment and offer a helping, encouraging, loving, comforting hand to someone else, you'd be absolutely surprised what happened to the pressure. It'd be like somebody stuck a pin in a balloon. Your pressure goes down when you begin to pour your life into somebody else's life. He says one of the reasons is not only to comfort us, but that we in turn may become encouragers to other people. Now, my friend, God by His very nature is an encourager. The Holy Spirit is there to encourage us. We have folks around us who are sensitive to be encouragers. So I want to ask you, have you isolated your life? Have you separated yourself? Are you too proud to admit that you need help, that you need encouragement, that life has dealt you what you feel is an unjust blow? Are you just about to wrap it up? Have you been contemplating ways of taking your life? Have you decided that it's best to end it all? And some of you who may be teenagers, think about this, my friend. You're 16 years of age, 17, 14, 21, and you want to end life when you may have 60 more years to live? You mean you want to end it all because you're discouraged over your pregnancy? You've had abortion and your guilt is absolutely wiping you out? You've committed sin that's absolutely overwhelmed you. You've wrecked your life and somebody else's life. You see no reason for living at all. Your parents hate you. They've thrown you away. You've run away from home. You're stuck on drugs. You can't get out. Your moral life is deteriorated and you think, why go on? I want to give you one good reason for going on. And His name is Jesus. It doesn't make any difference how far down you are stuck. He can pull you out. It doesn't make any difference how many pieces you've shattered your life into. He has the most fantastic, marvelous, mysterious, omnipotent way of putting it together in the most perfect and complete design. Now, you say, but I'm not a Christian. Well, let's start with that. Because you see, if God's going to rescue you, you have to start with His Son, Jesus. The Bible says that His Son, Jesus Christ, went to the cross and died for your sin and mine. The moment you're willing to ask the Lord Jesus Christ to forgive you of your sins, the moment you're willing to surrender your life and your mess to Him, and the moment you're willing to receive Him, to accept Him as your Savior, in that moment your sins are forgiven. In that moment your mess begins to get straightened out. In that moment, you begin to experience the forgiveness of a loving Father. And in that moment, the Holy Spirit comes into your life and He begins to sift through. And He's the one who begins to put it all together again for you to make your life worth living. Cry out to the Lord Jesus. And you may simply pray this prayer. Oh, Lord Jesus, help me. Show me the truth. Lord Jesus, forgive me of my sins. I receive You as my Savior. I need You. You may say, well, what's God going to think if here I am at this point in my life, the only time I've ever called on Him is when I need Him? You want me to tell you something? All of us have done it. That's how we got saved. We all got saved the same way. In moments of desperation, young and old, we said, oh, God, I need You. That's the first step to putting the pieces back together. So I want to encourage you to pray that simple prayer, asking the Lord Jesus to save you. And then if you are saved and you're facing that overwhelming trouble in your heart, if you'll just remember that He's your comforter, He's your encourager, always there, ready, get into His Word, cry out to Him, allow Him to speak to your heart, and then believe what He says. Whatever God gives you an impression to, do it with all of your heart. That's a step out of the muck and mire of a ruined life. And it's a step to a brand new beginning. I want to encourage you, my friend, because I know you're hurting. And I know some of you have already contemplated ending it all. But I want to tell you, there is someone who is always willing to reach down. He's willing to take you in a loving grip. And He will pull you out of what you got yourself into a life that you'd never dream of until you experience it by grace. Lord Jesus, how sweet You are. Forgiving,

0: loving, kind, sensitive, helpful, encouraging. And I want to pray for multitudes of people who may be listening, who so desperately need to know and to be reminded that you really do care, that you really are concerned, that you will act in their behalf, that all you're waiting for is the request. I pray for those who need to be saved, that they pray that simple prayer. Lord Jesus, forgive me of my sins. I receive you as my personal Savior and surrender my life to you today. I pray for those who are hurting by the millions, Father, that you would comfort, that you would encourage them, that you would turn their focus to your word and to you. We love you, Father, for loving us. How often you've comforted all of us. Teach us how to be comforters. Encourage us to others is my prayer today in Jesus' name. Amen.
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1: 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God reassures believers in many different ways. Here's a moment with Charles Stanley.
0: I went to see a fellow this week. I didn't know he knew anything at all about me. I went to his business and we chatted a few minutes. He said, excused himself from two or three other customers. He said, would you come back here for just a moment? Took me back into a back room. He said, I was praying this morning and God brought this passage of scripture to my heart. He says, I read it in Ecclesiastes. He says, I read it and I thought, God, what are you trying to say to me? He says, God said, this is not for you, this is for Dr. Stanley. Now, he didn't even know he was going to see me. He thought, that's strange, he's going to think I'm a fool calling him, but I'm telling him, let me tell you what God told me about you today. He said to me, does that say anything to you at all? It's one of those passages, dear Charles. Did you know the Bible is full of dear you? It's all the way through there. Now, God uses other people to encourage our heart. He says, he began to apologize. I said, whatever you want to tell me, don't apologize, just tell me. So he fumbled around a little bit and he said, and then he began to tell me how God had placed that passage on his heart and that God showed it. It was for me. And he said, when you walked in, I was absolutely flabbergasted. Now he should have been saying, well, thank you, Lord, I know he's coming. That's what he should have thought. But see, we're all human. We hear God speak to us in his own way and then we are amazed at what he does.
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8: Sunny and hot weather for the Portland area for the rest of today. That high soaring well into the middle 90s. We're settling to the low to mid 60s for tonight. Close to 90 for the high tomorrow with dry weather. We're going to keep it dry but cooler by Thursday. Partly sunny, the high upper 70s. Rainy weather in the forecast Thursday night and Friday. I'm meteorologist Jennifer Naramore on KPDQ.
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14: I'm Ruth Kramer with Mission Network News. Russian strikes in Kyiv last week sparked a blaze at the Dormition Cathedral. Slavic Gospel Association's Eric Mock says
15: the church buildings and the monastery in Kyiv are classic. There's an underground area where saints of old in the Orthodox tradition are entombed, and people will go, visitors come from countries all around the world to see this monastery. So when Russia chose to strike that monastery, it caught everyone by surprise. Of all the strategic sites to defend, no one thought you have to defend the monastery, yet that is exactly what happened.
14: Pray for peace. And those who suffer can take comfort that Christ walks with them. During a recent trip to Nigeria, Greg Musselman of the Voice of the Martyrs Canada met with church leaders.
16: And the idea is to really encourage believers in these nations of what the Bible teaches about persecution and what they're going through is actually very rooted in the scripture.
14: The teaching helped believers see that suffering for Christ is a theme found throughout Scripture. They were also encouraged to learn that Christians in many other countries face similar trials. Hearing testimonies of God's faithfulness gave them hope and strength to persevere.
16: So you hear about the attacks, but then you hear about some of the supernatural interventions of the Lord protecting people.
14: Pray for strength for Nigeria's believers and for persecutors to come to know Jesus.
17: 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I'm Ruth Kramer.
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18: The lyrics of that sad song tell the story of a father who has good intentions toward his young son, but the father finds himself making excuses. When you coming home, Dad? I don't know when, but we'll get together then, son. Despite the disappointments, the boy loves and admires his father. Again and again he says, "I'm going to be like you, Dad. You know I'm going to be like you." But time passes and the boy becomes a young man. Now it's the son's turn to offer excuses. "You see, my new job's a hassle and the kids have the flu, but it's been nice talking to you, Dad." As the father hangs up the phone, the tragedy hits him. "My boy was just like me." I sincerely hope that all fathers who hear this wonderful song take its message to heart.
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25: 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Are you ready? 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
24: 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That's 855-577-2255. We're so glad you're here to listen. Today's message from Pastor Alan is called When Kingdoms Collide.
25: When kingdoms collide, I believe we are watching a very visible, as visible a demonstration of spiritual conflict as I can remember in many, many decades. We're seeing a collision of kingdoms, and I'm not talking about politics, of worldviews, of values, of good and evil, of dark and light. There's a lot of labels you can use. The evidence of that is we're walking through unprecedented change. It's coming at a pace of a magnitude and a scope that we're not accustomed to. There's tremendous realignment afoot. It's difficult to keep up with it. It's often difficult to understand if it's good or bad. You just wish we could, could we hit pause and talk about this for a moment? But it moves. I'm not sure that's different. I think there's been tremendous change underfoot for quite a season now. I just think the tone of it has changed a bit. And so our old paradigm of watch and listen, think and act is more important now than it's ever been. There's a great temptation to withdraw and say, I'm tired. It's wearying. I survived the election and now I just want to wash my hands of it. I don't think that's the best approach because the change isn't over. And if you're not watching and listening and thinking, it could bring consequences that you would prefer it didn't. There's various biblical labels for what we're watching, the kingdom of light and the kingdom of darkness. I'm not going to take the time to walk you through all of these passages, but they're all within the scripture, kingdom of darkness, kingdom of light, the kingdom of heaven and God, the kingdom of Satan, my father's kingdom, an eternal kingdom, this present age. All of that right now is in the blender. And to maintain your perspective and your values is not simple. It takes some determination and some focus. It takes some fellow travelers who are Christ followers. I do not believe you have any shot at this if you're not regularly, systematically reading your Bible. I need the grounding that comes from the Word of God, and I've read my Bible once or twice. I've used this topic or theme before, and I'm going to revisit it again, the theater of the absurd. Please don't imagine they have closed. There are new releases every day. But I would like to hold up next to that the emergence of truth, because there are new releases in that arena on a daily basis as well. And your emotional response has a great deal to do with what you choose to focus upon. The value of truth, I don't believe, can be overestimated. In Proverbs 23:23, it says, "Buy the truth and do not sell it. Get wisdom, discipline, and understanding." That there's nothing more valuable than the truth. You know, a purchase is an exchange of something that you consider valuable for something that you imagine to be even more valuable. You exchange your time for money. You'll exchange your money for food or for transportation or for education, because you believe what you're exchanging your time or your money for is of greater value. So you make the exchange. And the author of Proverbs says, buy the truth. Whatever it takes, exchange it for the truth. And when you get the truth, never let it go. That's a very high value attached to truth. Matthew 13, Jesus, very similar idea. He illustrates it differently. He says, the kingdom of heaven is like a treasure hidden in a field. When a man found it, he hid it again. And then in his joy, he went and sold all he had and bought that field. Again, the kingdom of heaven is like a merchant looking for fine pearls. When he found one of great value, he went away, sold everything he had, and bought it. Same idea again. You discover something of such great value that everything else that you could consider your own possession, that you have authority over, you would trade for what you have discovered. Jesus refers to it as the kingdom of heaven. The author of Proverbs refers to it as truth. If I distill it down, there's just an unparalleled value to the kingdom of heaven and the truth that emanates from it. There's nothing more significant than standing, your standing, in the kingdom of heaven. Nothing. No degree, no achievement, no acclaim, no resource, no opportunity. Nothing. Now, you'll have to live with that a little bit, because if you're listening to this in a church, you know, that's kind of the default answer. Well, of course, Pastor. But in the reality of our lives, the normal is to prioritize many things before our status in the kingdom of heaven. Or we cling to some mistaken notion that once we have turned our faces towards heaven, that it really needs little further consideration because it's been forever established. Again, I don't want you to live in fear of your salvation, but neither do I want you to live in pride and arrogance. One of the principles that the Bible introduces to us is that you can know the outcome of your decisions at the beginning. That we don't have to make life choices from an uninformed perspective. That when we're choosing between curtains number 1, 2, and 3, we can know what's behind the curtain. That's remarkable. That is truly remarkable. It brings a purpose to everyday life and to every person's life. I borrowed a stanza from a poem. I don't read a lot of poetry. I know you're shocked. But I thought this one was on point. It's very familiar by Robert Frost. It's "The Road Not Taken." It's just the introduction. He said, "Two roads diverged in a yellow wood. And sorry I could not travel both. And be one traveler, long I stood and looked down one as far as I could, to where it bent beneath the undergrowth." He's lamenting that when you come to decision points, it's not always possible to see the outcome. And I would submit to you that the Word of God gives us insight into outcomes. I understand it's far more popular these days. In fact, current thought suggests that there are many options that are either equal in outcome, or that the outcome is unknowable and therefore there's no responsibility in choosing. Some say it this way, you know, there are many paths to God. It doesn't really matter which faith you choose, just choose one. It's kind of the 21st century version of the old Roman pantheon. Or those who hold a bit of a different worldview and they say, you know, the outcomes really can't be known, so just do what feels good. Because at the end of the day, no one knows. Well, the scripture gives us a very, very different perspective. And it's one that's not often discussed in church. We're pretty casual with this thing. In Matthew chapter 7, Jesus gives us the shorter version, or at least the shorter version is recorded. Jesus is speaking, and he said, "Enter through the narrow gate, for wide is the gate and broad is the road that leads to destruction, and many enter through it. But small is the gate and narrow the road that leads to life, and only a few find it." If you've been worshiping here for a while, we've been living this out, because for several years, the road to the church has been narrow. And few could enter at one time. And it would test the patience of the Lord himself. But in recent days, a wide gate and a broad path has been opened. And while I'm rejoicing, I have to admit this passage gives me a bit of pause. I don't believe that Jesus was talking about New Salem Highway. But I do believe he was talking about our life choices. And he said there's a pathway that leads to destruction that is the majority choice. Now he has my attention. Because very seldom, I think, do we like to be outliers. We all like to consider ourselves somewhat independent of thought, or independent in our style, or independent in our perspective. But I don't find very often that we truly want to stand outside the norm. And yet Jesus said that the majority opinion leads to destruction. He said there's a minority choice and a much less frequented path that leads to life. Luke gives us a bit of the same message, but he provides a little further insight. I think it's worth a moment. It's in Luke 13. Jesus went through the towns and villages teaching as he made his way to Jerusalem. And someone asked him, "Lord, are only a few people going to be saved?" Now, that's a question I would like to know Jesus' answer to, wouldn't you? "Lord, are there just going to be a few?" To which Jesus responded, "Make every effort to enter through the narrow door. Because many, I tell you, will try to enter and will not be able to. And once the owner of the house gets up and closes the door, you'll stand outside knocking and pleading, 'Sir, open the door for us.'" I want to pause just a moment. Look at verse 24 again. This was Jesus' immediate response to the question, "Will many be saved?" He said, "Make every effort." Make every effort. Now, I've spent my life, my adult life, at least around Christianity. I have to tell you, that is not the tone with which we give away an invitation into the kingdom of heaven. We say it's simple, that it's easy. Now, I agree that because of Jesus' sacrifice, it's available to everyone. But it would be a gross misstatement of the facts to suggest that following Jesus is easy. It'll take the very best you have.
24: We'll be right back. But first, a word from Pastor Allen about his new book.
25: Folks, understanding who you are in Christ, the price that was paid to give you status in the kingdom of God, it will write a future for you that is not dependent upon your family of origin, your life circumstance, the expressions of evil that you've had to overcome. In Christ Jesus, we are triumphant both in time and for all eternity. We put this little booklet together. 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
25: So the solution is to align yourself with kingdom values. It's not rocket science. When Jesus' disciples said, teach us to pray, this is the prayer Jesus gave them. You know him as the most repeated prayer in the history of the church. The Lord's Prayer, the Our Father, in Matthew 6, Jesus said, this is how you should pray. Our Father in heaven, hallowed be your name. Your kingdom come, your will be done on earth as it is in heaven. Jesus said, you should pray like this. Let your will be done in the earth like it's done in the heaven. Who did you imagine was going to do that? The preachers? Well, then Jesus would have said that. Let the preachers do your will in the earth. No, he said, this is your prayer. When you pray that prayer, it's an invitation to raise your hand and say, I will be an expression of your will. That's so easily said and so very difficult to live out. It is so very difficult to live out. Let your will be done through me. I'm not talking about gross expressions of good and evil. I'm talking about willing to be a light, to use your voice, not in criticism or condemnation, but in the places where you go to be an advocate for what you know to be godly, and to not use your presence or your voice to advocate for things you know to be ungodly. Hard stop. No buts. No, but, well, it's a difficult, no. Let your will be done on earth as it is in heaven. Jesus taught us to pray it. Pray that. Now, there is an inherent conflict between these kingdoms. And this needs to be understood. It's not unique to me or to you. It's not about our nationality or our race or the primary language. We are descendants of Adam, and we're a race of rebels. Adam rebelled against God, and we inherited that rebellious nature. And the only way to escape its consequence of ultimate destruction is to yield to the redemptive gift of Jesus of Nazareth, to choose him as Lord. But yielding that rebellious nature is not simple. And God has an adversary in the earth, a very well-structured, very well-ordered, very effective kingdom of darkness that opposes the purposes of God. And if Satan and his kingdom cannot stop you from entering the kingdom of God, they'll do everything they can to impede your progress, to discourage you, to thwart you fulfilling what God created you for. I can't tell you how many Christians, I mean, they go, you know, I just don't think about all that stuff. How long would the United States maintain our freedom and liberty if we disbanded the military? We've been perilously close to that. We've had open borders and a military focused more on DEI than defeating our enemies. So we weren't very far away from that experience. But if we completely disbanded it, how long do you think you would maintain your liberty and freedom? Not very long. How long would Israel exist? If they decided they're just going to cancel the IDF, it's too expensive. They're tired of their young people having to stand watch. We're just going to declare ourselves a peaceful people. Not till the end of the week. I can answer that question. Well, let me ask you a question. How do you imagine you will flourish in your journey through time if you make no provision for the kingdom of darkness? How do you imagine the purposes of God will emerge in your life and in the lives of those you love if you are not purposefully, intentionally, consistently engaged in a plan that involves the objectives of the kingdom of darkness? It seems to me we have lived incredibly naive lives. We point to our conversion and we point to the set of rules that we've chosen to keep, because all of us choose some rules and ignore some other ones. And so we try to pretend as if this conflict is somehow, we're immune from it. We can declare ourselves conscientious objectors standing beneath the invisibility cloth of the grace of God. Well, it didn't work too well for Jesus. It didn't protect John the Baptist. It didn't keep Paul from being beaten almost to death 5 times. didn't keep Peter or James from being martyred. In Luke 16, Jesus said, no servant can serve two masters. Either he'll hate the one and love the other, or he'll be devoted to one and despise the other. Now, that's the thesis statement. You cannot serve two masters. And all of us are caught in this tension, folks. No exceptions. We're all caught in this tension. And it's a worthwhile exercise from time to time to just have some honest self-talk about what has mastery of your life. What are you dreaming about? What are you striving for? What are you investing your energy in? What if it were removed or delayed would cause disruption to you and frustration to you? What master are you serving? I'm not questioning your salvation. Again, I'm asking you the direction of your life, the momentum of your life. We're in a conflict. Now, Jesus gives an application, but it's not the only one. He said, you cannot serve both God and money. Cannot is a harsh word. This means it's impossible. Cannot happen. You're serving one or the other. Well, this gets personal so fast. Aren't you glad the offering's over? Now reach under your seat and pull out that commitment card. I'm kidding. It's a good idea. The Pharisees, who loved money, heard all of this and they were sneering at Jesus. And he said to them, you are the ones who justify yourselves in the eyes of men, but God knows your hearts. Boy, that is an uncomfortable statement. He said, you have managed to justify your lives and your choices and your positions and your power so that when people look at you, they're pretty much neutral. But God knows your heart. Again, I don't think that's a threat. I think it's a promise. We live in a world where negative labels are cast around way too quickly. I mean, there's all sorts of hateful words. You're familiar with the litany, bigot, hateful, racist, sexist, misogynist, xenophobic. I mean, the list goes on and on. And most of us do our best to never get cast in a light that would cause those labels to be attached to us. But Jesus said, God knows your heart. See, that's not a threat to me. That's a promise. It means if I'll give attention to my heart, God knows. People may say, or people may think, or people that you want to be approving of you may withhold approval for whatever reason, but God knows your heart. You don't have to be afraid. He's saying to this group of very accomplished people, very successful people, very wealthy, very influential, they have a lot of power. And Jesus said, you think you've worked the system to be celebrated, but God knows your hearts. But he also demonstrated that he knew the hearts of the shepherds. So when the King of Kings was born, he went and got the shepherds and said, let me show you something. We needed somebody he could trust with an eternity-altering assignment. He went looking for teenagers in a sleepy little village tucked away in the hills of the northern part of Israel. And Gabriel said, psst, Mary. God is still searching the earth for men and women. I want to be noteworthy, don't you? I don't mean in the world's eyes. God knows our hearts. Folks, that's worth working on. God, I want to formulate a heart that you can trust. The book of Revelation, it opens up with this amazing discussion in heaven. I've got something I need people to know that's coming. And Jesus said, I've got a friend I can trust with that. I know just the friend. On the cross, I gave him the responsibility of Mary. I'm thinking John must have done pretty well with that assignment because John got trusted with the book of Revelation. Don't you want to be one of the people God can trust in the 21st century? Don't spend your time trying to win the approval of people who aren't concerned with the approval of God. You don't have to be obnoxious or belligerent. Don't be mad at them. But why would you chase what they're chasing? It's temporary. We have a choice. We've been called to the stage. Remember, God is searching the earth for men and women whose hearts are right towards Him. Folks, it's not our achievement or our accomplishments or our platforms or our resources. What's about our heart? What about our heart? This isn't about age. You can be young and have a heart that God could tap you and say, I've got an assignment that'll change the destiny of many. In fact, that tends to be His pattern. It's very seldom He recruits us old curmudgeons. Moses had a little mileage when God came for him. I could argue that God used Samuel in the most powerful ways when he was at the end of one of his careers. He's done as a judge. But God said, Samuel, the people are making a boneheaded decision, and I need you to shepherd them into what's next. And Samuel said, I will do that. He could have been so angry, so enraged, so embittered, that he said, I'm not anointing anybody for anything. So wherever you are on the spectrum, I wonder if we could say to the Lord tonight, I choose the truth. I choose the truth for my life, for my home, for the people that I'm doing life with. I choose the truth. I choose the truth. Are you ready? That's the best way to limit the theater of the absurd. Politicians can't do this, folks. They'll initiate their changes and they won't last until the ink dries if we don't have a heart change amongst the believers.
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7: Now let's look at that for just a moment, because this is quite interesting, I think, here, that a crisis is arising about the person of Christ, or the person of Jesus. They were two groups coming together around him. The first group was made up of his friends, his followers, and those who loved him. And the second group comprised his enemies who sought to destroy him. It has ever been this way. There are two groups, those who trust him and those who reject him. And that's true today. And very personally, what group are you in? It makes all the difference in the world. It's not whether you're a member of a church or been through a ceremony. What's your relationship to Jesus Christ? That's the thing that's all important.
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1: God created you on purpose and for a purpose. 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
2: When we connect with God's purpose, we'll find God-given fulfillment. But today, Pastor Greg Laurie points out that so many are disconnected.
1: 58% of young adults report experiencing little or no purpose or meaning in their lives. Is that a description of you? Here's what you need to know. God has a plan and a purpose just for you.

0: you don't know where you're going, how do you know when you get there? It seems some people are in permanent wander mode. They're drifting. But those who live for the Lord continually encounter the wonder of God. Wonder or wander? The choice is up to us. And today on A New Beginning, Pastor Greg Laurie helps connect us with the plan and purpose of God. We're in the opening message of a study series in the book of Genesis. We're considering God's plan from the very beginning.
1: So I heard about an older man who was speaking to a younger man, and this young man was a law student. And so the older gentleman asked the younger guy, "Hey, what do you want to do when you graduate?" And he said, "Well, I'd like to get, you know, a position with a law firm and make some good money." And the older man said, "Okay, then what?" And then the guy said, "Well, I'd like to get married and have some children and eventually get a good home to live in." The older man said, "Right, then what?" "Well, then I would like to maybe vacation, you know, a little bit more and eventually travel around the world with my wife." "Yeah, okay, then what?" "Well, I guess I would like to pass my money on to my children so they could live a life as comfortable as I've been able to live." The older man said, "Okay, then what?" "Well, then I guess I die." The older man said, "Then what? Then what?" You know, we can spend our entire life chasing nothing. It's been said, if you aim at nothing, you're bound to hit it. And there's a lot of people who are walking aimlessly through life with no real meaning or purpose. I'll tell you then what, then comes eternity. So think about this. God created us for a purpose and on purpose. God created you on purpose and for a purpose. There is a purpose for your life. But I read a survey recently that said 58% of young adults report experiencing little or no purpose or meaning in their lives. Is that a description of you? Here's what you need to know. God has a plan and a purpose just for you. It said of David in Acts chapter 13, he served God's purpose in his generation, and then he fell asleep, which is another way of saying he died. So you have a life you're going to live on this earth, as do I, and we're here to serve a purpose. So my question for you is, are you serving that purpose that God has for you? You say, "Well, I'm not sure." What should that purpose be? The Apostle Paul had it right when he said, "My determined purpose in life is to know him and become progressively more deeply and intimately acquainted with him." That's his purpose, and that should be our purpose as well. And so as we look at these things together, we want to make sure we're fulfilling our purpose to do what we're supposed to do. Now, this is a phone. How many of you have these phones? You have a phone? I don't know if this is an iPhone. Maybe you have an Android phone. I'm sorry about that. But no, it's okay. Whatever. So we have this phone. So what is it made for? Well, I found that it really is great for skimming on the surface of the water. I've been able to get about 8 bounces out of my iPhone. I also found it's a fantastic doorstop. Hold the door open with my iPhone. I even scooped up after the dog the other day with my iPhone. Well, of course, I don't do any of these things because that's not what it's made for. What is the iPhone made for? It's made to waste our time and suck all of the joy out of our life. Let's use it for its intended purpose. No, seriously, it can be a tool. Hopefully we use it for what it is made for. And that's what we want to do with our lives as well. And we find God's purpose for us in this first book of the Bible. God created mankind in his image. He made us in his image. We're not a highly evolved life form. We're not evolving from animals. We're uniquely created and made by God himself. We are his image bearer. That's not true of any other created thing. Genesis 1:26. God said, "Let us make man in our image, according to our likeness. Let them have dominion over the fish of the sea, over the birds of the air, over the cattle, over the earth, and over every creeping thing that creeps on the earth." So God created man in his own image. In the image of God, he created him, male and female, he created them. Then he blessed them and said, be fruitful and multiply, fill the earth and subdue it, and have dominion over the fish of the sea and the birds of the air and every living thing that moves on the earth. It's amazing to look at God's creation and thank God for that creation. But there's no one higher than the creation of humanity. After this, God rested. Go to Genesis 2. By the way, I can't get to every verse in Genesis 1 and 2. So I encourage you to dig in deeper on your own and read ahead. Genesis 2, verse 1. Then the heavens and the earth were finished, and all the host of them. And on the seventh day, God ended his work, which he had made. And he rested on the seventh day from all of the work which he had made. And God blessed the seventh day and sanctified it, because in it he had rested from all the work which he had created and made. We'll stop there. So God did not rest because he was tired. That's why we rest. God rests because he was done. It was completed. It was accomplished. In fact, it's a word that is used here for rest, the Hebrew word Shabbat, where we translate it to Sabbath, and it simply means cease. God's done. I'm finished. There's a similar word in the New Testament that is used, and it is spoken by Jesus as he hangs on the cross of Calvary, where he uttered seven significant statements. And among those statements was the single word, tetelestai. And the word tetelestai is translated, it is finished. What was finished? His work was finished. He had accomplished what he had come to do, to die on the cross for the sin of the world. And it was accomplished. It was completed. It is finished. And our salvation is finished. Once you believe in Jesus Christ, you don't have to work for your salvation. It's a gift to you from God. So you can rest from the weight of sin. And you can rest from your fears as well. In the hand of God who created all things. Listen to this. This almighty God, this all-powerful God, this all-loving God can certainly handle whatever we throw at him. And we should throw our problems at him. 1 Peter 5:7 says, cast all your care upon him, for he cares for you. Now that's interesting, that word cast, as in cast your cares, means to hurl or to throw violently. Like throw your problems on to Jesus. And we all have problems, don't we? We all have anxieties. We all have things that keep us up at night. Cast them on Christ. In fact, that word cast your cares upon him is only used one other time in the New Testament. And that's speaking of when they took that donkey and put their garments on it. And Jesus rode it into Jerusalem on Palm Sunday. So in effect, here's what the Bible is saying. Cast your cares on Jesus as though he, if you will, was your beast of burden, carrying your problems for you. Let Jesus take your burdens. Let him take your trash. You know, I don't know about how it works in your home, but in our home, I take the trash out. And I have little cans with wheels. And now in California, we have 25 separate trash cans. They're, you know, okay, this is the recyclable things, and this is the other things, what is it, the landfill. And I stand there with these little bags. I don't know which one. I think I'm confused. Are they going to arrest me if I get it wrong? And then the trash man shows up, and I'm so glad he shows up, because he takes my trash. And if I forget one week, that trash starts piling up. The same can be true of life. Your trash can pile up. Your problems can pile up. Your anxieties can pile up. Your sins can pile up. Hurl them on Jesus. Throw them violently, if you will, on Jesus. I don't want this stuff in my life. The God who created the heavens and the earth. The God who brought something out of nothing. The God who created you will bear it for you.
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1: 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Hey, everybody, Greg Laurie. And I've been to Israel many times, and I've led a lot of tours, and I have to say that's absolutely true.
3: 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It's not just a travel experience. 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Think of it this way. It's a vacation with a purpose. And we're going to be taking a tour of Israel April 6 to 15, 2027. 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
2: 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Well, today we're giving some thought to the plan and purpose God has for each of our lives. Pastor Greg continues.
1: God can bring a Genesis in your life. Again, Genesis means beginning. God can bring a new beginning in your life. He can make all things new. We've all done things we regret. We've all said things we wish we had not said. But God can change that if we come to Him and bring our lives to Him. Here's the thing to consider as we close this message. To me, this is a real mind boggler. This Almighty God, the creator of the heavens and the earth, this God who has a name for every star, the God who brought this magnificent creation out of nothing, cares about you and he loves you. David was watching over his flock of sheep one night, and he wrote this down in Psalm 8. When I look at the night sky and I see the work of your fingers, the moon and the stars that you set in place, what are mortals that you should think about them? What are human beings that you should care for them? If you ever just laid out and looked up into the sky, you have to find a spot where you can actually see the stars. But as you look up there, you just think, wow, the God who made all of this cares about me. He knows every star by name. He knows every bird that falls to the ground. He knows every thought that we think, and he's thinking about me. As David wrote in Psalm 109, I'm poor and needy, yet you think of me. In Psalm 40, we read the psalmist say, many, O Lord, are your wonderful works, which you've done, and your thoughts toward us cannot be counted. If I were to speak of them, they're more than you could number. I love that. God's thinking about you. God cares about you. And think about Jeremiah 29:11, of course, where I know the thoughts that they think towards you, says the Lord. Thoughts of peace and not of evil, to give you a future and a hope. Let me come back to that question I raised earlier. Why did God create me? What is the purpose of my life? What is the meaning of my life? I heard about a father that was driving his daughter for the first day of middle school, and he thought it was time to start talking to her about some deep subjects. So he turned to her and he said, honey, what is the meaning of life? And she said, the meaning of my life is to please mom.

The point is simply this. I can know God because Christ died for my sin. He came and walked among us as a man, died on the cross and rose again from the dead. And now he stands at the door of our heart and he knocks. But you have to open that door and let him come in. And he will reveal the purpose of your life. Maybe you've chased after the things this world offers and you found them empty. You've tried everything it has. Back to that opening illustration. Then what? You reach all your goals. You check all the boxes. You get the accolades and even more. You have the success. Then what? I'll tell you then what. Then ultimately life will come to an end. And then you stand before God. But you don't have to be afraid if you're a Christian. Because if you're a Christian, you can say along with the Apostle Paul, for me to live is Christ and to die is gain. It doesn't mean that the Christian has a death wish. It doesn't mean we get up in the morning and say, I sure hope I die today. I don't think anyone loves life more than a Christian because we know the Creator. But having said that, we don't have to fear death anymore because we know there's an afterlife and we'll spend it in the presence of God in heaven, reunited with loved ones who have died in faith, who have preceded us. But until that day, we want our life to count and we want it to matter. And so I ask you, do you have a relationship with God? Walking with Jesus Christ, knowing your sin is forgiven, living in a close relationship with him. That's why you were made. Again, as Paul said, my determined purpose in life is to know him. Do you know him? You may know all about him. That doesn't mean you know him. To know him is to have him living inside of you as your Savior and your Lord and your friend and your master and your God, your Lord. And only you can ask him to come into your life. So we're going to close in prayer. And I'm going to extend an invitation for anyone that wants Jesus Christ to come into their life. Or anybody that wants to make a recommitment to him. Let's all pray. Father, thank you for your love for us. Thank you for creating us. We're created on purpose, for a purpose. And that purpose is to know you. And I pray for anybody here or watching, wherever they are, if they don't have a relationship with you, let this be the moment they believe. How many of you would say today, I need Jesus. I don't have him living in my life. I am actually very afraid to die. I have a big hole in my soul. And I want to find this meaning and purpose you've been talking about today. Pray for me. If you want Jesus Christ to come into your life, if you want him to forgive you of your sin, if you want to know that you will go to heaven when you die, pray these words. Lord Jesus, I know that I'm a sinner, but I know that you're the Savior who was born in the manger of Bethlehem, who died on the cross of Calvary, and rose again from the dead. Jesus, come into my life. I choose to follow you now. Be my Savior. Be my Lord. Be my God. And be my friend. In Jesus' name I pray. Amen.

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And as you've listened here on A New Beginning, maybe you prayed that prayer as well. If you meant those words sincerely, then the Lord has heard your prayer and has forgiven your sins. The Bible says He's faithful and just to forgive us of our sin and cleanse us from all unrighteousness. Let us help you begin to walk with the Lord. 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

0: 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You know, Pastor Greg, so many people have enjoyed the movie Jesus Revolution, but they've asked you a lot of did it really happen like that questions, you know?
1: Yes.
0: Well, there's a way right. to get the full story, the true story, and that's by way of a book we're making available, the original book, yeah. Jesus Revolution. Let's talk about some of the questions that you've had. Let me shoot some questions to you as sort of a lightning round, and you give us quick answers
1: okay.
0: to these questions. All right?
1: All right.
0: So,
1: let's go.
0: Did Pastor Chuck really look like Kelsey Grammer?
1: You know, they do slightly resemble each other,
0: yeah.
1: but the answer is you have to decide that for yourself.
0: All right. So did Kathy have a part in you coming to the Lord?
1: No, that's actually a little bit of film magic there. There's two stories in the original story, how I came to faith. And it was a girl that I had met who was a Christian. And she was at the Christian meeting, and it kind of drew me there to hear the gospel. But I told this to the director, John Irwin. He said, you can't have two love interests in one movie, so we're going to have it all be just Kathy. Well, the other girl wasn't really a love interest, but she did get my attention. So the answer is no, Kathy did not play a role in bringing me to Christ. I met Kathy after I became a Christian. Sorry if that messes it up for you.
0: So, this was in the movie. Did the historic band Love Song really get its start after informally playing a couple of tunes for Pastor Chuck Smith?
1: Yeah, very true. They were already a pre-existing rock band. They all came to Christ, and they were just writing some new songs, some Christian songs, and they went to see Pastor Chuck because the Jesus movement was beginning to take off at that point, and they went into his office and played. And I have to tell you, when just the guys played, just them and their guitars and their beautiful harmonies, it was so impressive. It was so incredible. And Chuck was deeply moved and asked them, I think, to play at church that night. And so that was really the beginning of what we call today contemporary Christian music.
0: Yeah. Did Chuck really wash the feet of hippies coming into the church?
1: Yes. Well, the story is told that they had replaced the carpet at Calvary Chapel. And the young hippie kids were coming in, and they were barefoot, and they were sitting in the pews, and they were putting their toes to the little holes that held the little communion cups. After you received communion, there would be a place to put your cup. So they were poking their toes through, and so the elders came to Chuck and said, Pastor Chuck, we can't have these kids coming into the church barefoot. They have to wear shoes. Well, he didn't want to put any barrier between these kids and hearing the gospel. So he said, well, they should come in anyway. No, we just put in new carpet, they said. So Chuck came up with a solution. He decided he would wash the feet of the kids so they could come into church barefoot. So that's a true story.
0: Well, all these stories are recounted in your book called Jesus Revolution, are they not?
1: Yeah, that's right. You know, Dave, actually, the author of the book is Ellen Vaughn, who's a prolific, outstanding writer, but it was written with me because I told her the stories. So it's actually in her voice. It's beautifully written. She does a deep dive into the history of the time, into the culture, what was going on in America, the backdrop of the Jesus movement. 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
0: Yeah, that's right. 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
2: Partly sunny and hot weather for the Portland area for the rest of today, that high soaring well into the middle 90s. We're settling to the low to mid 60s for tonight, close to 90 for the high tomorrow with dry weather. We're going to keep it dry but cooler by Thursday, partly sunny, the high upper 70s. Rainy weather in the forecast Thursday night and Friday. I'm meteorologist Jennifer Naramore on KPDQ.
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